0: Kong is a benchmark of the overall school success, but there's so much more that needs to be looked at, you know. And when you go to the school, the kind of questions that you ask, and a key thing, like you mentioned, high schools, is what's the rate of bullying? How does the school deal with bullying? You need to ask these kind of questions, because one of the most important things as a parent that you want above academic development is, my child safe? Are they happy in that environment? And sadly, many times children don't speak out because they're afraid. They're afraid they'll be looked at lesser in the classroom. If their parent comes to school to talk about it, they'll bully them even more, because the support systems are weak. That doesn't deal with bullying decisively or quickly enough. So that is something that's very important. And I mean, we're prone to it. It will happen in almost any school environment. So how do schools deal with bullying, and how often does it happen? So those are important questions that need to be asked. And taking care of that is something that makes a difference significantly in the child's schooling career.
1: Yes. I come from a government school background, so our standard classroom would be 40 children. So when you mentioned a class of 24, and I was thinking, that would be like a dream day. You know, sometimes when you have like a high rate of children being absent, and you have, even if you had two kids that were not at school that day and we had 38, we're like, yay, I got a smaller class. Because, you know, there was a standard classroom number, 40 children. Imagine 40 children in a foundation phase class. So we obviously had a lot of peer teaching, group teaching. So it was challenging, but alhamdulillah, we managed, right? So Waseem, now you're going to, you know, again, play the dual role of a father as well as a person who's a principal at a school, right? What questions do you advise parents to ask during a school visit or open day to get a true sense of the school?
0: Okay, good stuff. So many schools who have the open day, right, that you'll see the principal or you'll have one of the staff members do presentations. I'd say give the presentation a hearing, but more important, listen to the answers they give when you ask questions. And it's better to ask questions on a one-on-one setting. So set up that meeting, ask those questions on that open day, because oftentimes many principals and teachers will have that time, 2 hours or 3 hours, where you can meet with them. And the most important one I would ask is, like, how do you deal with bullying? So that's an important one. The second is, how do you support learners who are struggling? What kind of structures do you have in place to deal with learners who are struggling? How do you approach learners who are gifted, those who are excellent, who are not feeling stimulated in the school environment? It's another challenge we have with some learners, alhamdulillah. And what's great is we've noticed that we're having more and more learners who are, you know, achieving beyond the average. So how do we challenge them and make sure they are catered for as well? And then asking questions about their facilities. What one is, you see what's there, but what opportunities are available? If you see a sports field, how often do they have training? Is there a sports field where they only have one sports tournament in term three? That means not used the rest of the year because it's just convenient for the school and they don't have to deal with the logistics. Or are they doing sport every single week? Do they have a coach that comes in and train the learners? So again, if that's important to you, on that, ask them questions about how the school runs, and then also get a sense from how they're answering the questions. Again, the people behind it is more important than the actual school itself. If you find that they have this kind of vindictive mindset, or they tell you things like, you know how teachers are, they like this here, or, you know, we don't want this type of learners and this type of people in our school, that creates an environment that will filter down to the learners. You don't want an environment where it's cloak and dagger, where you're constantly looking over your shoulder, your child doesn't feel safe, and no amount of pass rate can mask that. You want a good school environment for your child. So I think those are some of the important things to look at.
1: 100%. It's just something to add on also when it comes to certain private schools or maybe home schools, it's also very, very important, our respected listeners, to find out if they are registered. Please, Waseem, can you talk about that? Because you don't want to have your child in a school for a year or 2 years and then later you're not happy, maybe you're not happy that the teachers are not qualified or the management are not very clear on a vision or mission, and then later you decide, okay, I'm going to put my child in a government school or a reputable private school, and that school does a baseline test to see the level that your child is at, and they're like, your child has to spend another year in the previous grade. That's something no parent wants to hear. So Waseem, can you please talk on how important that is if a parent is deciding to go maybe, you know, the homeschooling or little private schooling route?
0: Yeah, I believe it's incredibly important in any, whether it's a homeschool, micro school, online school, independent, whichever school, you don't want to put your child at risk. And unfortunately, despite the best efforts from the government, and I must applaud the government in clamping yes. down, including these unregistered schools. Alhamdulillah, in Gauteng, I think over the past 2 years, they've closed dozens of these, what we would call fly-by-nights or Mickey Mouse operations, for lack of better terms, yes. But to convey the sentiment across. And that's great, but there's always more popping up because it's so easy to do. You know, you have a big enough grudge and then you put up one advert on your WhatsApp group, on Instagram, and you're running a school. And people, unfortunately, you know, they buy into it. They look at the smart Instagram picture and they look at you come in and you've just, you know, dolled up the place and you tell people, no, it's just where we're starting and, you know, we're going to have a premises. And then they start charging fees. But the biggest impact is that you'll stay with that institute. You will get substandard education that's not in the interest of your child. And the worst is when you reach an exit phase, or more important, the FET phase, and you see that my child can't really get a matric certificate. And all the learning they've done has been substandard or just largely irrelevant entirely. So how do you check if a school is registered? Have they had matriculants that have gone to the school? And then follow them on their social medias. It would show on their that they, okay, these schools have had that. So be very, very cautious of these startup schools. And if they start, I'm not saying every startup school is bad. There's many, in fact, the majority are excellent. Ask these questions. Are you registered or not? If you are not registered, have you submitted your application? Can I see the documents? Then verify it with the department. So depending on your area, go to your district department. You can Google it up or phone them and say, listen, the school came up here. They showed me this document. I'm just verifying, have they gone through the process? And talk to them. Is there anything you think that will jeopardize the registration of the school? Is everything okay? So those are the things to check for. And inshallah, if you do that, you'll at least keep your child safe from an environment where they are not accredited.
1: So again, we come back to do your homework, you know, like earmark three schools that you possibly would be interested in and do your homework. So now we're going to get to the nitty-gritty part where, you know, parents do feel uncomfortable about this question, but it's a reality, right? How can parents balance practical considerations like location, fees, and transport with what's best for their child's development? Because, you know, obviously, parents want the best for their child with regards to the education, but they also have to see their budget. If you have more than one child, it can be expensive, but it doesn't mean that, you know, the feeder school in the area or there's other schools in the area that are not, you know, good. Maybe you're eyeing a particular school, a private school, whatever, and then you realize, oh, I can't afford it, or a particular government school in a particular area. So what would be your advice for parents on these factors?
0: Yeah, I think sadly this is the reality for most South African families. I think many parents who have the best interest, and I think all parents have the best interest of their children at heart, they have this ideal school in their mind and the concept of it, and they are able to identify some schools. But sometimes the raw realities of life, like the fees, transport, location, either they can't afford it or it's just too far out. They can't. I've seen children who, alhamdulillah, have traveled 4 hours a day, 2 hours going and 2 hours coming from school. And alhamdulillah, they've done it. And I've seen others who stayed right opposite some of the most prestigious schools with affordable fees. But chose not for lack of finance. They could easily afford it, but they chose to homeschool at home. I've seen across the spectrum, you know. But this is the reality. And again, the main thing is seeing what you and his family want and then looking at the realities. What area are you in? What schools are available to you? What options are available to you? So if you're seeing the schools in the area and you're concerned that, you know, it has a reputation for bullying, you've went to visit the school and, you know, your antennas were flaring up as a red flag that something's not right here, do your research, talk to people. And the more you reach out, you know, and if anybody wants to reach out and needs any advice, I'm more than welcome at any time to assist where we can for our children. See how you can help, which other schools are there, what options are available to you. But this is the reality. And like you say, you know, when you've got a family of four or five and there's three children, sometimes you find, and you find a reality where they start with the first child, take them to a very nice school. And you know, your average starter fees of a private school is about four and a half grand. And there's many excellent public schools there, but there's many schools, unfortunately, they don't hold that standard. And now when you come to the second or third child, you realize, I can't afford paying 15 to 20,000 rand a month. So you take them all out altogether. Now your first child feels like they're lacking out, they're missing their friends, they're missing their environment. So this is important, but it's real considerations, and it's the journey of being a parent. So you deal with these things as you go along. But looking out and you know, getting advice from those who have been through it, they often can help you to, you know, overcome these challenges. But do your best effort, and most importantly, make dua to Allah. You know, I always say I've seen some of the most brilliant minds. I still remember there was a child in Dobsonville, Soweto, yeah, who came from a terrible home. Broken is not even the word. I don't want to go into the details. It's horrific. Yes. And when we talk about candlelight learning, this child went through worse environments. And last I checked, I was keeping an eye on this child. I think he was studying one of this nuclear thermodynamics, an incredibly difficult course. And alhamdulillah, I feel so blessed that humanity has human beings like this. And they are an inspiration to me. I feel that how could we make every child like this? That despite their circumstances, they have self-directed learning. So yeah, these are important considerations, but we have to do the best that we can and keep in mind the realities that we face.
1: Definitely. Wasim, last question. What advice would you give parents who right now who are listening to us? And, you know, we're hoping, obviously, the intention is to make them feel better and, you know, more empowered and informed, but who feel anxious or overwhelmed about making the right school choice for their children?
0: Yeah, it's a very daunting, and I can fully understand why parents would feel anxious. We all want the best for our children. But my advice to you is don't place unnecessary pressure on yourself, right? You have to do your homework, but it's a diligent exercise, something that, like you're preparing a meal for your kids. You don't think, oh, man, you feel motivated because it's for my children. So don't place an unnecessary pressure where you are constantly stressing, because children feel you, like how you have a parent antenna, your children have antennas too. And without you telling them, they can pick up your mood, they can sense that, hey, you know what, mommy and daddy are not okay, they're stressing so much about the school. And the worst is they'll carry that with them into the school environment. So you have to contain yourself, do your homework, but don't place that unnecessary pressure where it's going to jeopardize you and your kids. And remember that your children succeed because of many factors. The school is only one. I think it starts off first with the blessing of Allah. Second is the dedicated and loving parents. Then comes the school environment of the teachers, the friends, the culture. And then the last one is themselves. You know, are they willing to put in that personal effort? Are they resilient to go through certain challenges? And of course, it's a product of their home environment. So do your homework, visit the schools, speak to parents, speak to principals, speak to teachers, make your istikhara. Talk to Allah. Remember, istikhara is not a choice of choosing between yes and no. Istikhara is saying, Allah, this is what options are available to me. I'm going to choose one. I may not see it in a dream. And Allah, I'm asking you to place goodness in it. Allah, you're in control of everything. So make your dua and do that. And then place your trust in Allah and take and make your best effort constantly. And inshallah, you'll see that everything will work out. Allah looks after all of us.
1: Ameen. So well said. Jazakallah khairan so much for your time, Wasim. I know this, you know, a new term, third term, lots of things going to be happening. Inshallah, we're going to be catching up with you closer to before the end of the year. We'll talk about matric and we'll talk about, you know, how parents can get their children ready for the next year. Inshallah, always such a pleasure to be in conversation with you. May Allah subhanahu wa ta'ala accept all your beneficial du'as and efforts, and may Allah subhanahu wa ta'ala take you and your team from strength to strength. Jazakallah khairan for educating, empowering, motivating and inspiring our youth. May Allah accept your efforts, inshallah. Jazakallah khairan. Assalamu alaikum wa rahmatullahi wa barakatuh.
0: Wa alaikum assalam wa rahmatullahi wa barakatuh. Shukran, awesome to be on your show, Sister Aisha, and shukran to our listeners and for the input as well. And we requested to ask for one and all. Rabbana hablana min azwajina wa dhurriyatina qurrata a'yun waj'alna lil muttaqina imama. May Allah make our families the coolness of our eyes, and may Allah make us from the leaders who are righteous, inshallah ta'ala.
1: Ameen, ameen, Allahumma ameen, ya Rabbil Alameen. Jazakallahu khairan so much for your du'as, inshallah. Our respected listeners, Jazakallah khairan so much for your messages. Very, very beneficial messages. Excellent tips that we can take away from there. For parents who are listening in today, I know it's a big decision when it comes to choosing the right school, and obviously madrasa as well. You know, we'll be talking about that another day. The right school, high school for your children. But we also, as a reminder, as you heard Brother Wasim say, that, you know, the first most important school in a child's life is the home environment. The most important madrasa in a child's life is the mother's lap. Support the parents, the education that you are teaching your child at home, the good manners, you know, how to carry themselves, the demeanor, and, you know, all those good habits, alhamdulillah, start off at home. May Allah guide you to make the right decisions, and may your children be in environments where they are happy, where they flourish, where they grow, where they are blessed with educators who are like an extension from the home, like a mother figure. You know, for teachers, you are the parents in absentia. That child is an amana. That child, it was written in that child's taqdeer to be in your class. It was written in your taqdeer to be that child's teacher. How are you impacting that child and making a difference? Very, very important things for us to consider, and we make dua for. Inshallah, may Allah subhanahu wa ta'ala make it easy for everybody. Inshallah, ameen. Allahumma ameen ya rabbal alameen. We've come to the end of our show for today. A reminder, if you have missed parts of the show and you would like to listen to it, the podcast of the show will be available on our website by Monday after 10 a.m. Please visit www.radioislam.co.za. 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Please keep me and everybody at Team Radio Islam International in your du'as. Until we speak again, never, ever, ever underestimate the power of du'a. Jazakallahu khairan. Assalamu alaikum wa rahmatullahi wa barakatuh.
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1: Assalamu alaikum wa rahmatullahi wa barakatuh. Peace be upon you, the mercy of Allah and His blessings. Alhamdulillah wa shukrulillah. Another opportunity we have this afternoon on the program, Ya Qari al-Quran, Radio Islam International from Durban, the province of KwaZulu-Natal, and from South Africa. Well, one of the reciters that we're going to be listening to this afternoon is the very well-known Qari Abdul Rahman Sa'deen from Cape Town. And this recitation was at the Darul Uloom Abu Bakr in Port Elizabeth. So right now we listen to Qari Abdul Rahman Sa'deen. And also during the course of the program, we're going to be listening to the recitations of Qari Yusuf Nurbai, Rahmatullah Ali, and also Qari Huzaifa Ishaq.
2: وَسِيقَ الَّذِينَ اتَّقَوْا

0: That was the Qira'ah by Qari Abdul Rahman Sa'deen, and it's time for a break. And after the break, we continue with the program. Coming up is going to be the Asma'ullah al-Husna by Qari Yusuf Nurbay, Rahimahullah.
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0: MashaAllah, magnificent recitation of the Asma'ullah al-Husna by Qari Yusuf Nurbai Rahimahullah. And as we continue with this afternoon's program, Ya Qari al-Quran, we listen to the recitation by Qari Huzaifa Ishaq. And this recitation, Qari Sahib recites the end of Surah Hashr and the beginning of Surah Alaq.
1: A'udhu billahi minash shaitanir rajim.

Well, that was the recitation from the end of Surah Hashr and beginning of Surah Alaq. And as we come towards the end of the program, we listen to the Nasheed, and this is by Qari Yusuf Noor by Rahmatullah Alayhi.

That brings us to the end of this afternoon's Ya Qari Al Quran program. Until next time, we say Jazakallah Khairan to the technical sound engineer and to you, the esteemed listener of Radio Islam International. Assalamu alaikum wa rahmatullahi wa barakatuh.

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0: Today's broadcast of 40 Durood is generously sponsored for the Salat Awab of Nabi Sallallahu Alaihi Wasallam and all Marhumin, including our beloved parents, Dawood and Hawa Sainbala, Hafez Suleiman and Aisha Rawat and all Marhumin. 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

0: Today's broadcast of 40 Durood was generously sponsored for the Isale Tawab of Nabi Sallallahu Alaihi Wasallam and all Marhumin, including our beloved parents, Dawood and Hawa Sainvala, Hafez Suleiman and Aisha Rabat and all Marhumin, sponsored by Technostrat and X-Rays in Mayfair, Rudiport and Robertsham and Centurion Dental, as well as various anonymous contributors. 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

0: Radio Islam International, pointing you in the right direction. A journey of enlightenment on the path of spirituality. 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
1: بسم الله الرحمن الرحيم الحمد لله رب العالمين الصلاة والسلام على أشرف الأنبياء والمرسلين نبينا محمد وعلى آله وأصحابه أجمعين أما بعد. Respected elders, brothers, mothers and sisters and all who are listening on the audio streaming, we find that the du'as that Nabi Kareem sallallahu alayhi wa sallam made throughout his life and which he left behind as a beautiful gift for his ummah, these du'as are amazing in that it teaches us how to ask of Allah subhanahu wa ta'ala and what to ask of Allah subhanahu wa ta'ala, and it also opens for us a big door of knowledge and understanding of Islam. So everything that came from our beloved master sallallahu alaihi wasallam is a huge gift for his ummah, and therefore it is not only the month of Rabiul Awwal that we remember him, although being the month in which he was born, the month in which his hijrah took place, the month in which he passed away, so there are more events relating to his life in this month, and automatically believers will be more inclined to speak about his life and aspects of his life in this month. But in reality, every month of the whole year, and leave alone every month, but every day of the whole year should not pass without some aspect of his life being discussed or spoken about. So inshallah, we will look at two beautiful du'as that Nabi Kareem sallallahu alayhi wa sallam made and taught us as his ummah and left as a gift for us as the ummah. The first dua, Allahumma ij'alni u'azzimu shukrak wa ukthiru dhikrak wa attabi'u nasihatak wa ahfazu wasiyatak. What a beautiful dua. Allahu Akbar. Every phrase of this dua is worth its weight in gold, as we would say. The first part of this dua, Allahumma ij'alni u'azzimu shukrak. O Allah, make me from amongst those people who are excessive in thankfulness to you, who amplify your gratitude. U'azzimu shukrak, who amplify your gratitude. That is, they make so much of shukr, so much of shukr, so much of shukr, that they're amplifying the shukr of Allah subhanahu wa ta'ala. And this is extremely, extremely important in the life of a believer, that how much of shukr we have to make. What isn't there about our life that we should not be making shukr? There is no room for any kind of ungratefulness to Allah subhanahu wa ta'ala. There's no scope for any kind of ingratitude to Allah subhanahu wa ta'ala for the amount of favors that He has granted us. We have to only but make shukr to Allah subhanahu wa ta'ala, and we should amplify the shukr of Allah subhanahu wa ta'ala. It is really very, very, what can we say? Very heartbreaking and very, in fact, unfortunate for a person to be complaining about anything in comparison to the ni'mat of Allah subhanahu wa ta'ala. For us to be complaining is in itself a form of ingratitude to Allah subhanahu wa ta'ala. We should never be one who complains and we are always lamenting this and that and the other. The biggest example for us are the Muslims of Gaza. What do they have? And what don't they have? They don't have nothing in the material things of this world. What do they have really of the things of this world? Nothing. Look at their suffering. Look at their misery. Look at their hardship. Look at their difficulties. But even in that condition, Allahu Akbar, all the time you're only hearing from them, Alhamdulillah, ala kulli hal, Allah's great mercy, Allah's praises in all conditions. We have no right to complain about anything. It is really the height of ingratitude that with all the favors Allah Ta'ala has given us, that we even have the audacity to be ungrateful and to complain. So Allah Subhanahu wa Ta'ala wants us to be from the servants of gratitude and to be grateful to Allah Subhanahu wa Ta'ala. Allahumma ij'alni u'azzimu shukran. Oh Allah, make me from that person who amplifies your gratitude. We amplify our problems, we amplify our complaints, our issues. But now Allah Ta'ala is wanting us to amplify our shukr. What is the amplification of the shukr? To make excessive shukr to Allah Subhanahu wa Ta'ala. To praise Allah, to speak about the ni'mats of Allah Subhanahu wa Ta'ala upon us. Constantly making Alhamdulillah, Ashukrulillah. Even in adversity, to make shukr of Allah Subhanahu wa Ta'ala. One pious person, Allah grant him maghfirat and jannatul firdaus, he passed away. He was quite ill. This was the latter years of his life. So I asked him, Hazrat, how are you feeling? He said, I am in a much better condition than many other people. As I am, I'm still in a much better condition than many people. I make shukr to Allah for that. Yet he was quite ill. And shortly after that, he passed away too. Bahut soos hai, bahut achha ho. This was his words. Bahut soos hai, bahut achha ho. Compared to many others, I'm much better off. This is what is required of a mu'min. This is what is required of a believer, to amplify the shukr of Allah Subhanahu wa Ta'ala. The second thing mentioned here, wa ukthiru dhikrak. Oh Allah, make me from amongst those people who make your zikr excessively. Ukthiru dhikrak, excessive zikr. Make us of those who make your excessive zikr. And that is what is required, that we should make the zikr of Allah Subhanahu wa Ta'ala excessively. Our beloved Nabi Sallallahu Alaihi Wasallam himself is asking Allah for these things and teaching us that these are the things to ask Allah Subhanahu wa Ta'ala, these are the things to desire, these are the things to aspire for, these are the things to supplicate for. وَأُكْثِرُ ذِكْرَكَ. Make me from those who multiply your zikr and your remembrance. That is, that we should be as much as possible in the zikr of Allah Subhanahu wa Ta'ala. One side shukr of Allah, and this side zikr of Allah. Shukr and zikr, shukr and zikr, zikr and shukr. Our life must pass in these conditions. That either we in zikr, making shukr. Thereafter, the third thing Nabi Karim Sallallahu Alaihi Wasallam mentioned here, وَأَتَّبِعُ نَصِيحَتَكَ. And Allah, make me from those servants of yours who follows your advice. وَأَحْفَظُ وَصِيَّتَكَ. And the fourth thing is very closely related to the third thing, and that I safeguard your wasiyah. I safeguard your special advices. One is nasiha, general advice, and one is wasiya. Wasiya is a very special advice. In the case of human beings, it is that advice that we will give normally towards the end of life. When we're leaving this world, a parent or ustad or sheikh will give advice to these people towards the end of his life. That is called wasiya. Because it carries a lot of importance and weight and significance. people will say, you know, just before he left this world, these are the advices he gave. So that's wasiyah, people will say, it's so important. So make me from those who attabi'u nasihatak, that I follow your advices, wa ahfazu wasiyatak, and that I safeguard and preserve your wasiyah, your special advices. Allah subhanahu wa ta'ala has given us nasihatu, and Allah ta'ala has given us wasiyah also. There are so many ayats in the Holy Quran where Allah subhanahu wa ta'ala has given us wasiyah, special advice, and Allah subhanahu wa ta'ala has given us nasiha, general. The whole Quran is nasiha. All Quran is nasiha. What is the Quran? It is a nasiha. It is advice for the believers. All the ayats of the Quran, what is it? It is nothing but nasiha from Allah subhanahu wa ta'ala. Everywhere Allah subhanahu wa ta'ala is saying, Ya ayyuha alladhina amanu, Ya ayyuha alladhina amanu, Ya ayyuha alladhina amanu. What is that? That is nasiha from Allah subhanahu wa ta'ala. And then there is also wasiyah, very special advices from Allah subhanahu wa ta'ala, which are found in certain specific ayat of the Holy Quran. Allah subhanahu wa ta'ala is giving us wasiyah. And so make me from those people that I follow your nasiha. The nasiha is there from Allah subhanahu wa ta'ala side, but whether we follow, we don't follow, we take it serious, we don't take it serious. Today, unfortunately, this is the condition of the ummah at large, that we pay very little attention to Allah ta'ala's nasiha, and we completely discard Allah's wasiyah. A handful of people, mashallah, they pay a lot of attention and they practice and they implement. But the majority don't even give any consideration to Allah subhanahu wa ta'ala's nasiha and wasiya. Or how many things that we are doing that are completely wrong, harming people, oppressing people, hurting people. All these things we're doing, usurping the rights of people and so on. Allah subhanahu wa ta'ala has warned us against this so much in the Quran. But what do we see? We see that people still carry on with that. And there is no consideration, there's no fear of Allah subhanahu wa ta'ala, nothing. So may Allah subhanahu wa ta'ala make us of those who follow His nasiha and preserve His wasiya. And then further on we find in this dua of Nabi Kareem sallallahu alayhi wa sallam, ma'rifat of Allah subhanahu wa ta'ala. Where is the what we could call the very fountainhead of ma'rifat? The fountainhead of ma'rifat is from the words of beloved Nabi Kareem sallallahu alayhi wa sallam. Who was the greatest arif of Allah? Who was the biggest arif billah? Who was the biggest recognizer of Allah subhanahu wa ta'ala in this universe other than Nabi Kareem sallallahu alayhi wa sallam? Who knew Allah subhanahu wa ta'ala's likes and dislikes and about Allah subhanahu wa ta'ala's being more than him? He was the fountainhead of ma'rifat of Allah subhanahu wa ta'ala. And so he teaches us the ma'rifat of Allah subhanahu wa ta'ala also in the du'as and supplications. Now look at this ma'rifat of Allah subhanahu wa ta'ala. He says, Allahumma inna qulubana wa nawasiyana wa jawarihana biyadik لَمْ تُمَلِّكْنَا مِنْهَا شَيْئًا. 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You control. You have full power over all of this. Our hearts are also in your control. Our foreheads are in your control. Our limbs are in your control. We don't have own control over these things. You are the one who has control over all of these. Lam tumallikna minha shay'a, you have not given us ownership or control over these items. Fa'idha fa'alta dhalika bina. So Allah, if this is the reality of the situation for us, then fakun anta waliyana wahdina ila sawa'i sabil. Oh Allah, you be our guardian and you guide us on the right path. Our foreheads are in your control. Pull our foreheads in the right direction. Our hearts are in your control. Pull our hearts in the right direction. Our limbs, pull us in the right direction. Guide us ila sawa'i sabil. Guide us onto the straight path and pull us and keep us on the straight path, because we ourselves cannot do it. We don't have the power to be on the straight path if it is not your guidance, and you are not our wali and you are not our wakil, then we will not be able to make it on the straight path. It is only because you are our wali and guardian and protector, and you are the one who pulls us in the right direction, that we will remain on Sirat-e-Mustaqim. Look at the ma'rifat of Allah subhanahu wa ta'ala, recognition of Allah subhanahu wa ta'ala. When a person realizes that how helpless I am, that even my good deeds and being on the right path depends only and solely on the guidance of Allah subhanahu wa ta'ala, then all elements of pride will leave a person immediately. You know, a person will feel proud over his piety, because he knows even I'm so-called pious, and people regard me as pious, and people see me as pious, my piety is nothing if it was not Allah pulling me and guiding me on the right path, otherwise I would have been gone astray. This is that ma'rifat of Allah subhanahu wa ta'ala, and this is what the awliya Allah acquire, that ma'rifat of Allah subhanahu wa ta'ala, recognizing Allah subhanahu wa ta'ala and His power and His doings. And so they submit before Allah subhanahu wa ta'ala, and they subjugate themselves before Allah subhanahu wa ta'ala. They surrender themselves to Allah subhanahu wa ta'ala. Allahu Akbar, what a beautiful dua, and what lessons, what ma'rifat, what a plan of action. If a person takes this one dua like this and makes it like a blueprint of his life, Allahu Akbar, we're already on the straight path. We're already on the right track. Enough, even in one single dua of Nabi Kareem sallallahu alaihi wasallam, enough substance in here for us to hold on to and to put into practice. So Allah give us tawfiq, that these du'as we keep in front of us, we ponder over it, we reflect on it, and most important, we try to put it into practice. I will share one more du'a of Nabi Kareem sallallahu alaihi wasallam, also very beautiful, also full of ma'rifat and recognition of Allah subhanahu wa ta'ala. 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

0: دنياهم فأقرض عيني من عبادتك. الله أكبر. 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Allahumma jal hubbak ahabba al-ashiyai ilayya. Oh Allah, make your love and your muhabbat the most beloved of the things to me. Let your muhabbat be the most beloved of all things to me. If we, that means now that our heart is attached to Allah subhanahu wa ta'ala, and the love of Allah subhanahu wa ta'ala is supreme in our hearts over and above everything else, we are asking Allah for His muhabbat. Like it has been mentioned in other du'as of Nabi Karim sallallahu alayhi wa sallam. Allahumma zuqni hubbak. Allah, grant me sustenance of your love. Wa hubba ma yuhibbuk, the love of those who love you. Wa hubba amalin yuqarribuni ila hubbik, the love of those deeds that will take us to your love. Here again, it is about love of Allah subhanahu wa ta'ala. Allahumma jal hubbaka ahabba al-ashiya ilayya. Make your love the most beloved of all things to me. We love many things of this world. We love our family, wife, children, parents, relatives, friends, and so on. We love the things of this world, our cars, our homes, our clothing, our food, what all the material things of. But here we find Nabi Karim sallallahu alayhi wa sallam is teaching us that make Allah's love the most beloved of all the things. All other things can be one side. The love of Allah is supreme. And that should be the main thing in the heart of a believer. وَاجْعَلْ خَشْيَتَكَ أَخْوَفَ الْأَشْيَاءِ عِنْدِي. And Allah, make your fear. Make your fear the greatest thing to fear in my heart. I should not fear anything in this world as much as I should be fearful of your displeasure and of your anger and of your punishment and your wrath. We fear today every little thing of this world. We fear. We fear this, that, criminals, kidnappers, hijackers, thieves, gangsters, gundans, all these things we fear in this world. We are afraid of all these little things of this world. We are human. This is natural to have, you know, to get overcome with certain fear of certain things. Allah protect us. Allah Ta'ala make our hifazat. But we should not fear these things as much as we should be fearing Allah subhanahu wa ta'ala, Allah's might, Allah's power, Allah subhanahu wa ta'ala's qudrat, Allah's punishment, Allah's anger, Allah's displeasure, Allah's wrath. That is what we should be fearing more than all these other things. And the moment a person fears Allah subhanahu wa ta'ala as Allah subhanahu wa ta'ala should be feared, the fear of every makhluk and creation will come out of that person's heart. Because the hadith of Nabi Karim sallallahu alayhi wa sallam says that Allah will not cause two fears to be combined in one heart. That you fear things and you fear Allah. No, the fear of Allah will be dominant. The fear of all things will go. And this is the secret of the bravery and courage of Sahaba in the battlefields. They feared Allah only. Hence they did not fear the enemies in the battlefield, and they plunged in and they fought so valiantly and bravely that they just routed the enemies and the enemy ran for their life. They were small in number, less in power and ammunition and arms. But Allahu Akbar, they had the fear of Allah. Hence the makhluk and creation of Allah feared them. Then we find Nabi Karim sallallahu alayhi wa sallam mentions further on, وَقْطَ عَنِّي حَاجَاتِ الدُّنْيَا بِالشَّوْقِ إِلَىٰ لِقَائِكَ. Ya Allah, subhanallah. What a beautiful phrase here in this dua. Oh Allah, cut from me and remove from me the attachment to the things of this world by the desire to meet you. Let my desire to meet you be so strong that all the things of this world, that the desire of the things of this world is cut and basically severed and removed. That there's no desire left for things of this world. We do not desire anymore the things of this world. because we are looking forward so much to meeting Allah subhanahu wa ta'ala in that special moment of meeting our Rabb Allah subhanahu wa ta'ala and seeing Allah subhanahu wa ta'ala and Allah subhanahu wa ta'ala greeting us and speaking to us as it will happen to the believers in Jannah, that all the pleasures that a human being enjoyed that from his whole life will be equal to zero in comparison to that 1 second when we will see Allah subhanahu wa ta'ala in Jannah. And we will meet Allah subhanahu wa ta'ala. And we will greet Allah subhanahu wa ta'ala. And Allah subhanahu wa ta'ala will greet us. Salamun qawlam min Rabbir Rahim. Salamun qawlam min Rabbir Rahim. Allah, Rabb Rahim. The Rabb and the Rahim, the very merciful and kind Master and Lord, our Allah will give salams to us. Ya Rabb, what a thing it will be. All the pleasures of this world will be zero in comparison to that single moment of the meeting with Allah subhanahu wa ta'ala. So Nabi Kareem sallallahu alayhi wa sallam says, oh Allah, all the needs of this world and all the desires of the things of this world, take that, cut it away from my heart with the thought of meeting you and the occasion when I will be in your presence and I will see you. And you will see us, and we will talk to you, and we will reply, and we will make salam to you, and you will make salam to us. That will be the ultimate glory of a mu'min. There's no glory greater and higher than the glory of meeting Allah subhanahu wa ta'ala and seeing Allah subhanahu wa ta'ala. As we find that in the Hadith Sharif, there's a lot of detail about how the people of Jannah will be having everything in Jannah, but one thing they would not yet have achieved in Jannah, and that is to see Allah subhanahu wa ta'ala. And Allah subhanahu wa ta'ala will ask the people of Jannah, Ya Ahl al Jannah, turiduna shay'an azidakum, do you wish for anything more than what you have? And they will say, Wa malana la narda, Ya Rabbana wa qad ataytana, why should we not be happy? You gave us so much. Beyond our imagination, you gave us. And then, fayukshaful hijab, the curtains will be lifted, and believers will see Allah subhanahu wa ta'ala. They will forget all the blessings and ni'mats of Jannah also, when they will be so absorbed in the vision of Allah subhanahu wa ta'ala. So, therefore, the things of this world and the desires and cravings for the things of this world is nothing in comparison to the meeting with Allah subhanahu wa ta'ala. If we keep that in front of us, that, oh Allah, I want to meet you, I desire that moment when I will see you, then all the things of this world pale into total insignificance in the eyes of a person. And the desire for these things will just completely disappear from the heart of a person. And finally, Nabi Kareem sallallahu alayhi wa sallam mentioned in this dua, وَإِذَا أَقْرَرْتَ عَيُنَ أَهْلِ الدُّنْيَا مِنْ دُنْيَاهُمْ فَأَقْرِرْ عَيْنِي مِنْ عِبَادَتِكَ. And oh Allah, when you cool the eyes of the people of this world with their dunya, with their worldly things, cool my eyes with your ibadat. The people of this world, their eyes get cooled when they see that brand new car from the showroom driving into their garage. And there's a glory moment of glory for the whole family. They're running out latest model, very beautiful, latest, you know, edition and limited edition. The car is parked in the driveway there. The whole family is running out. The coolness of the eyes of the owner of that car when he sees, you know, look at my beautiful car, how nice it looks and all of that. Or whatever other possessions of this world that a person may acquire. Nabi Kareem sallallahu alayhi wa sallam is saying, oh Allah, when you cool the eyes of the people of this world with their worldly possessions, that they look at their worldly possessions and their eyes get cooled. When they open their app and they go online into their banking app and they look at the balance and they say, what a healthy balance. That cools their eyes, and their eyes are, hearts are cooled by the big, big bank balances that they have. When they bought that new property, that whole block of flats or the whole complex that they bought, and that's the investment that they've got, and their eyes are cooled by their possessions of this world, Then Nabi Kareem sallallahu alayhi wa sallam says, O Allah, when you cool the eyes of the people of this world with their worldly possessions, cool our eyes and our hearts with your ibadat. Give us so much of enjoyment in your ibadat that one sajda before you becomes more valuable than all the possessions that the people of the world possess. And our eyes become cooled with the ibadat of Allah subhanahu wa ta'ala, that when we get onto that musalla and we read that rakats and we read and we make tilawat of Quran and we're making the zikr of Allah and we're making dua and we in our ibadat, we get more coolness of eyes in these things than the people of the world get in their worldly possessions. So much of attachment to, because the reward of ibadat is perpetual and permanent. And the possession of this world is temporary and fleeting. So which is better? That subhanallah, the reward of which will be seen in akhirat. Is that better than a million rands that will be used up and spent in this world? Which is better? There's no comparison. وَالْبَاقِيَاتُ صَالِحَاتُ خَيْرٌ عِنْدَ رَبِكَ ثَوَابًا وَخَيْرٌ عَمَلًا. So Nabi Kareem sallallahu alayhi wa sallam is teaching us beautiful lessons here. Ma'rifat of Allah subhanahu wa ta'ala. Then, oh Allah, don't let our hearts be attached to the things of this world. If the people of this world are happy with their worldly possessions and that's what makes them happy, that's for them. But cool our eyes with your ibadat. Let our eyes be cooled with your zikr and your ibadat. And that is what will be the most valuable thing for a mu'min, that we will treasure and cherish the ibadat of Allah subhanahu wa ta'ala. If Allah gives us from the things of this world, alhamdulillah, it's a ni'mat. We use it, we make shukr for it, we spend it, we benefit from it, and we share it with Allah subhanahu wa ta'ala's makhluk at creation, and thereby we earn even more rewards and mercies from Allah subhanahu wa ta'ala. But that is not what cools our eyes. Our eyes are not cooled with the material things of this world. If you got a brand new car in your garage, you drove in from the showroom, and it's the latest, how long it will be the latest model? For 1 year maximum. Next year the next model is already coming out. They have to, otherwise the car manufacturers will close down if they don't come out every year with a new model. Every year they have to come out with a new model. So you may have the ultimate, like they will try to, you know, all this marketing slogans and marketing tactics and catchy phrases where they catch their fish and their bait to catch their customers. They will tell you this is the ultimate in technology. Right, it's only ultimate for that period of time. Next year the next ultimate has already come in. That's already stale now. So how many new cars we're going to park in the yard? And for how long it's going to carry on like that? How much we're going to cool our eyes with the material things of this world? There's a limit. You can't go beyond that. But the ibadat of Allah subhanahu wa ta'ala, there's no limit. We can go on and on till our last breath with the ibadat of Allah subhanahu wa ta'ala. Allah ta'ala give us tawfiq. Allah subhanahu wa ta'ala grant us that we recognize Him as we should be recognizing Him, that we recognize Him as our beloved Nabi Kareem sallallahu alayhi wa sallam wants and desires of us to recognize Allah subhanahu wa ta'ala. Allah give us tawfiq for that, inshallah. We will do 40 durood sharif, being this great Mubarak night, this Friday night, Islamically a night of durood and salam.
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1: Assalamu alaikum wa rahmatullahi wa barakatuh. Ayyuhal mustami'ina wal mustami'at, ahlan wa sahlan wa marhaban bikum. A special welcome to all our brothers, sisters and listeners of Radio Islam International, medium wave 1548. To all those who are listening via the airwaves and the different media platforms, my name is Tariq Terezo and welcome to another Sunday morning edition of our Imaniyat program. As you know, many people awaken to another busy week, of responsibilities and commitments. You know, let us first nourish the one thing, my respected listeners, without which none of those pursuits will truly benefit us, and that is our Iman. You know, every sunrise is more than the beginning of a new day. Every sunrise is more than the beginning of a new day. It is a reminder that Allah has gifted us another page in the book of our lives. So now the question is, you know, what will we write on that page today? Will it be filled with obedience of Allah subhanahu wa ta'ala or heedlessness? Will it be filled with gratitude or complaints? Or will it be filled with the remembrance of Allah subhanahu wa ta'ala or forgetfulness? So there's really so much, my respected listeners, that we need to be thankful for, that Allah subhanahu wa ta'ala has been kind to us, that Allah has woken us up this morning in a state of iman, that Allah subhanahu wa ta'ala has woken us up in a state of good health. You know, the many that are ill and sick, and we make dua that Allah grant you a speedy recovery. But whatever we have in our lives, my respected listeners, we need to be grateful to Allah subhanahu wa ta'ala. Why? Because it could have been worse. But Allah subhanahu wa ta'ala doesn't burden a soul with more than that which he can bear. And I would just like to start off this morning with one hadithi qudsi, which is quite, relevant and quite important, in which Allah subhanahu wa ta'ala himself says, this is a hadithi qudsi, عن أبي 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Subhanallah, it is actually a beautiful hadith qudsi where Allah subhanahu wa ta'ala on the day of Qiyamah, Allah the Almighty will say that, O son of Adam, I was sick, yet you did not visit me. Imagine Allah telling his abd and his servant that I was sick and you did not visit me. Now the servant will be kind of confused and he will say, oh my Lord, how could I visit you when you are Rabbul Alameen, you are the Lord of the worlds? So Allah will say to him, did you not know that my servant so-and-so was sick and you did not visit him? Did you not know that had you visited him, you would have found me with him? Subhanallah. Then Allah will say, I'll give an explanation after, right? Then Allah will then continue saying to him, O son of Adam, I asked you for food, but you did not feed me. The servant again will be kind of confused. Oh my Lord, how could I feed you when you are Rabbul Alameen? You are the Lord of the worlds. So Allah will say, did you not know that my servant so-and-so asked you for food, but did you not feed him? Had you fed him, you would have found its rewards with me. Subhanallah. Then Allah will say, O son of Adam, I asked you for water, but you did not give me water to drink. The servant will say, oh my Lord, how could I give you water when you are the Lord of the worlds? Allah will say, my servant so-and-so asked you for water, but you did not give him water. Had you given him water, you would have found me, or you would have found his rewards with me. Subhanallah. Now, This is one of the most moving hadith Qudsi, because Allah the Almighty speaks directly to His servants. If you notice, Allah speaks directly to His servants, teaching us that the path to His pleasure is through serving His creation. When Allah says, I was sick, He's not saying that He is literally becomes ill and sick. Allah is perfect and free from every deficiency. That Allah subhanahu wa ta'ala is one, is wahda, la sharika la. There's no partner with Allah. That Allah is the creator of makhluk and creation, but Allah has no resemblance to insan. That is no, Allah is free from forms, colors, and shapes. That Allah is free from the restraints and the constraints of time. That Allah is the creator of space, but Allah is not restricted to space. Past tense, present tense, future tense. This applies to us as human beings. It does not apply to Allah. The time is a makhluk and the creation of Allah. Allah is above time. Huwa al-awwal wal-akhir wal-zahir wal-batin wa huwa bi kulli shay'in alim. That Allah is first, but such a first is no beginning to Allah. Allah is last, but such a last that there is no ending to Allah. Zahir, Allah is apparent, and above Allah there is nothing. Batin, Allah is hidden. Hidden from Allah there is nothing. In fact, the Prophet sallallahu alayhi wa sallam, you know, actually mentioned this in a form of a dua, that Allahumma anta al-awwal falaysa qablaka shay, wa anta al-akhir falaysa ba'daka shay, wa anta al-zahir falaysa fawqaka shay, wa anta al-batin falaysa dunaka shay. Subhanallah. So the qudra and the power of Allah subhanahu wa ta'ala is something that can never be matched. No matter how great people may call themselves, no matter how many people may brag about the superpowers, but nothing can match the grandeur, the power, the might of Allah subhanahu wa ta'ala. Allah created everything in existence without any sample. Allah brought the oceans into existence without any sample. Today we all know if something has to be manufactured or wants to be manufactured, then people need raw materials, right? They need raw materials, and sometimes they need a sample of something to bring it into existence. But the creation, the greatness of Allah the Almighty, is that He created every single one of us in total perfection. Everything in the dunya that we see has been brought into existence by one Allah alone. Allah is not in need of Jibreel, Israfil, or Mika'il, or any other of the malaika and the angels. Allah was not in need of any of the Anbiya alayhi salatu wassalam. Allah is completely independent. And we as the creation of Allah, we are completely dependent on Him. The air that we breathe, the oxygen that we take in, that is only through the command of Allah. The ability for us to walk on our own without any difficulty, that is only by the command of Allah. The speech that is, you know, leaving my mouth at this moment, it can only exit by the permission of Allah subhanahu wa ta'ala. There are so many people with tongues, but they're unable to speak. There are so many people that have tongues, but they're unable to taste. Subhanallah. So it is showing us and teaching us a very important lesson. It's not the organ that is doing anything, but rather it is the amr and the command of Allah. Oh Muhammad, they ask you concerning the ruh and the soul. قُلِ الرُّوحُ مِنْ أَمْرِ رَبِّي وَمَا أُوتِيتُم مِّنَ الْعِلْمِ إِلَّا قَلِيلًا. But tell them, the ruh is the amr and the command of Allah, but your knowledge is very, very tiny and minuscule. Allah, the knowledge that Allah has given you is very, very little. Subhanallah. The knowledge of Allah is vast. Allah knows everything in detail that has happened from the beginning of time, right till this day, until the day this dunya will be destroyed. There's nothing that escapes the divine knowledge of Allah subhanahu wa ta'ala. Allah is alim, Allah is khabir, Allah is well aware. We may forget, but Allah never forgets. وَمَا كَانَ رَبُّكَ نَسِيَّا. That Allah never forgets. So this is the qudra and the power, and we have to get in the habit, my respected listeners, of speaking about the greatness of Allah. Wherever we go, we have to constantly be from amongst those that are reminding others about Allah, that Allah is kind to every single one of us with all the sins that we commit. Yet Allah subhanahu wa ta'ala still blesses us with so much in life. The water that we drink, the food that we consume, the air that we breathe, the eyesight that we have, the clothing that we have, the roofs that we have above our heads, the health that we have, everything is from Allah. As Allah subhanahu wa ta'ala says, وَمَا بِكُم مِّن نِعْمَةٍ فَمِنَ اللَّهِ. Every ni'mah and every favor is from Allah subhanahu wa ta'ala. I know I kindly digressed, but it's actually important for us to mention a little bit, or rather to speak about the greatness, the qudra, the power, the majesty, the kibriya and the jalal of Allah, in order for us to fall in love with Him. You know, if you don't know about something, right? If you don't know about a particular person, right, then what will happen? You will never be able to give your full to that person, right? But now once you get to know somebody, then what happens now is a different game. Why? Because now you know where that person is. Let's say, for example, you got somebody in the community, and if nobody tells you how great that person is, you'll just pass that person. But once you get to know who that person is, then now the respect is different. Now, Allah is greater than insan, greater than anything in existence. Allah is the greatest. There's nothing that can match the greatness of Allah. So we owe it to Allah that one day we're going to return to Rabbul Alameen, and Allah is going to question us. From this Hadith Qudsi, we can see how beautiful this Hadith Qudsi is. So when Allah says, I was sick, coming back to that Hadith Qudsi, He's not saying that He literally becomes ill. Allah is perfect and free from every deficiency. Rather, Allah is honoring His believing servant. It is as though Allah is saying, the one whom I love was suffering and you ignored him. So this shows the extraordinary status of the sick person in the sight of Allah. You know, my respected listeners, I have mentioned this before. It is absolutely imperative and necessary and important for every one of us to know what is going on in our communities, who is ill, who is sick. You know, if you're unable to go and visit them, the least that you can do is pick up the phone or send a message and find out how is this person feeling. You know, sometimes people don't need money from us, so people don't need anything, but all they just need is just to know that somebody's caring for them. Subhanallah. In our communities, how many people are ill and sick, and we make dua for shifa ikamila, that Allah should grant them complete cure, right? But in terms of reward, there is a great amount of reward for going to visit those that are ill and sick. There's forgiveness that has been promised by Allah subhanahu wa ta'ala. So we have to care for humanity. We have to care for the people that are out there. So Allah subhanahu wa ta'ala says in the Hadith Qudsi, had you visited that sick person, you would have found me with him. Subhanallah. So this is the heart of the hadith. So the ulama and the scholars explain what it means, that you would have found Allah's mercy descending upon that sick person. That is what the ulama say. When Allah says, you would have found me with him. The ulama say that you would have found Allah's mercy descending upon that sick person. Another thing the ulama say, that you would have found Allah's special care and closeness, and you would have found an opportunity to earn Allah's pleasure, and you would have experienced a gathering surrounded by malaika and angels. So notice that Allah does not say that you would have found your brother there. Rather, see, He says, you would have found me there. You would have found me with him. So what does it demonstrate? What does it show us, my respected listeners? Subhanallah. Sometimes we need to look at this from an angle or with an eye of iman. This demonstrates how beloved the act of visiting the sick is to Allah. Never consider it to be insignificant. You are sitting there for a little while. Allah is so happy with you. Allah is so happy with you. Now, the lesson of feeding and giving water is mentioned in this Hadith Qudsi. The same applies to, you know, feeding somebody that is hungry and giving drink to the thirsty. I mean, even in the month of Ramadan, we know that how great the reward is for fasting for feeding a fasting person. Subhanallah. So Allah has no need for food and drink. Allah has no need for food and drink. Allah is completely independent of all of these things. Instead, Allah teaches us that when we relieve the suffering of another Muslim or any needy person, we are performing one of the greatest acts of worship. So this Hadith Qudsi, my respected listeners, changes the way we look at the act of kindness. When you visit someone in hospital, or when you sit beside an elderly person, or when you feed a hungry family, or when you hand a bottle of water to someone in need, you are not merely doing a social favor, but you are responding to the call of Allah subhanahu wa ta'ala. And on the day of Qiyamah, many people will be, you know, will regret chasing great acts of worship while overlooking simple opportunities that were beloved to Allah subhanahu wa ta'ala. Never underestimate any act of kindness. Nabi sallallahu alayhi wa sallam actually taught us that smile with your brother, that is a form of charity. And they never underestimate even giving a tiny date, a small piece of a date for the pleasure of Allah subhanahu wa ta'ala. Because that piece of date, my respected listeners, can earn us great rewards on the day of Qiyamah, as long as it's done with ikhlas and sincerity. A person can do a mountain load of good deeds, but if there's no ikhlas, there's no sincerity, if there is no that aspect of khalisan lillah, solely and only for the pleasure of Allah, then my respected listeners, unfortunately, we will earn absolute, we will get nothing on the day of Qiyamah. Allah knows our hearts. As I mentioned, now, who created us? Isn't it Allah? Yes, it definitely is Allah who created us with total perfection in three layers of darkness. Allah brought about the most perfect of human beings. Everything in place. That is a qudra and that is the power of Allah. وَلَقَدْ خَلَقْنَا الْإِنسَانَ لَقَدْ خَلَقْنَا الْإِنسَانَ فِي أَحْسَنِ تَقْوِيمٍ. Certainly we have created insan in the best of all forms. Then man's physique, man's intelligence is much more superior to any other makhluk in creation of Allah. So we are regarded as ashraful makhluqat. So Imam Nawawi rahimahullah explains in his commentary that this hadith highlights the immense virtue of visiting the sick, of feeding the needy, and assisting those that are going through hardship in life. And Allah subhanahu wa ta'ala attributes these needs to himself as a way of magnifying the honor of these deeds and encouraging his servants to show mercy to one another. Subhanallah. So next time we hear this hadith Qudsi, understand the power of assisting others. And that is why we are my respected listeners. We are here in this dunya to make a difference. Khairun nas anfa'uhum linnas. As the Prophet sallallahu alaihi wasallam said, the best of people are those who are the most beneficial to others. Now one thing, my respected listeners, we had discussed is hadith Qudsi, where Allah says, I was sick, you did not visit me. I was thirsty, you did not give me water, you did not quench my thirst. I was hungry, you did not feed me. You know, in terms of his abd and his servant, meaning that if you had to do these things, you would have found Allah subhanahu wa ta'ala there. One of the most important things is to worry for the hidayah and the guidance of humanity. To worry about the hidayah and the guidance of humanity. Subhanallah. Allah subhanahu wa ta'ala in a hadith, Allah subhanahu wa ta'ala in the Quran Kareem, what does it say? كنتم خير أمة

0: Allah says, you are the best of all people, taken out for the benefit of mankind. تَأْمُرُونَ بِالْمَعْرُوفِ وَتَنْهَوْنَ عَنِ الْمُنْكَرِ, that you invite towards that which is good, and you forbid from evil. So Allah refers to us as khairul ummah, the best of all nations. Why? Because we have been given this responsibility, the responsibility to go to one person and remind every person about Allah. So that is our responsibility, that we have been given the task and we have been given this duty and this responsibility to go to every person, to every baked and unbaked home, country to country, and remind people about Allah. As Allah says in the Quran Kareem, وَمَنْ أَحْسَنُ قَوْلًا مِّمَّنْ دَعَى إِلَى اللَّهِ, that whose words can be better than the one that is calling towards Allah. Allah subhanahu wa ta'ala instructed his Nabi in the Quran, Surah Al-Muddathir, Ya Ayyuha Al-Muddathir, that oh, the one ramped up in a mantle or shawl, Qum fa'anzir. Allah says, stand up and warn the people. Warn the people about what? Wa rabbaka fakabbir. Remind them about the greatness of Allah, the grandeur of Allah, the might of Allah, the power of Allah subhanahu wa ta'ala. But unfortunately, my respected listener, the sad reality with many of us is that we have forgotten our duty. We have forgotten our responsibility. You know, we got so caught up with the glitter and the glamour and the things that we see around us that we have forgotten. We have forgotten that we have forgotten. That is the greatest tragedy. We have forgotten that we have forgotten. So we must realize and understand that we are in this world for a very short period of time. And in this short period of time that Allah has afforded us, 60, 70, 80, 100 years max, right? In these years, Allah wants to test us and see how are we going to behave. Allah has placed us as representatives on this earth to see how we are going to behave. And what are we going to do? So those individuals that will fulfill the duty with beauty, on the day of Qiyamah, Allah will reward them. A time is coming. We will stand up in front of Rabbul Alameen. And Allah knows everything. And according to the actions that we did, Allah subhanahu wa ta'ala will reward us accordingly and punish us accordingly. Allah is not zalim. Allah is not an oppressor. And this verse of Surah Al-Baqarah, Allah subhanahu wa ta'ala says, وَاتَّقُوا يَوْمًا تُرْجَعُونَ فِيهِ إِلَى اللَّهِ, that fear the day that you're going to return back to Allah. ثُمَّ تُوَفَّى 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oppressed in any way. As Allah subhanahu wa ta'ala says in another verse, إِنَّ اللَّهَ لَا يَظْلِمُ النَّاسَ شَيْئًا وَلَكِنَّ النَّاسَ أَنفُسَهُمْ يَظْلِمُونَ, certainly Allah does not oppress. إِنَّ اللَّهَ لَا يَظْلِمُ النَّاسَ شَيْئًا, Allah doesn't oppress any person in any way, but it's the people that oppress themselves. How do we oppress ourselves, my respected listeners? By continuously sinning. Remember, every sin that we commit, every guna that we get involved in, is distancing us from Allah. Every time we gaze at something which we're not supposed to gaze upon, we are oppressing ourselves. Every time we utilize our tongue in a way that we're not supposed to, by backbiting, gossiping, slandering, using vulgarity in our speech, we are oppressing ourselves because we have got angels. Remember that there are malaik and angels that are writing down, they are writing everything that we are doing in our lives. These are the two angels that Allah makes mention in the Quran that are constantly writing everything that is done by a person. مَا يَلْفِظُ مِن قَوْلٍ إِلَّا لَدَيْهِ رَقِيبٌ عَتِيدٌ, Allah says there's not a single word that you utter except that there's an observer that is ready to record it. Subhanallah. So that is teaching us that we are not alone. Wherever we go, we have to be conscious of the fact that Allah the Almighty is watching us, and Allah has assumed and Allah has given responsibility to His angels to write down everything. And on the day of Qiyamah, we will be presented with our books. So every time we misuse, we set our gaze on something haram, we are abusing ourselves, we are harming ourselves. If we are utilizing our tongue in a manner that is not befitting of a mu'min and a believer, then we are oppressing ourselves. If we are walking in a direction of haram, then we are oppressing ourselves. And that is the reason why constantly on a daily basis, my respected listeners, we have to seek the forgiveness of Allah. We have to make tawbah to Allah subhanahu wa ta'ala. Because according to our actions, according to what we do, Allah will send down conditions in accordance to our actions. If we as an ummah will live our lives correctly in the ita'at and the obedience of Allah, fulfilling our responsibility, Allah will send down barakat, blessings, goodness, safety, security. As Allah says in the Quran, وَلَوْ أَنَّ أَهْلَ الْقُرَىٰ آمَنُوا وَاتَّقَوْا لَفَتَحْنَا عَلَيْهِمْ بَرَكَاتٍ مِّنَ السَّمَاءِ Allah says, if the people of the town, amanu, had to have iman, bring iman in Allah, believe in Allah subhanahu wa ta'ala fully, wattaqaw, and if they had to develop this consciousness and taqwa in their lives, lafatahna alayhim barakatim min as-sama'i wal-ard, that Allah would have opened up the barakat and the blessings of the heavens and the earth. But Allah says, وَلَكِنْ كَذَّبُوا, but they reject and they lie and they live their lives contrary to what they're supposed to do. Then Allah says, فَأَخَذْنَاهُمْ, so we seize them, we grip them, بِمَا كَانُوا يَكْسِبُونَ, with that which they have earned. So whatever we do, my respected listeners, remember these consequences that we'll have to face. Many a times we find a person saying, but you know what? There was a time in my life I found my rizq to, it came to me in a very easy way. Without complications, without difficulty. Allah subhanahu wa ta'ala is to bless me with so much. But now I find in my life that there's so many difficulties, complications. We have to sit down for a moment and think, what sin am I committing that Allah is blocking my rizq and sustenance from coming? Many a times a person complains, but I don't know why. People just don't get along with me. I don't get along with people. It is as if people don't want to even interact with me. Nobody seems to be happy with me. Sit down for a moment and think what sin you're committing in privacy, that Allah is placing the hatred in the hearts of the people for you. It is because, it's probably because of a certain sin that we are committing that we don't know, or we know of, that Allah subhanahu wa ta'ala is making the makhluk and the creation become angry with us. So everything that we do in this dunya, remember, it is being recorded. And according to what we do, Allah subhanahu wa ta'ala will either bless us or Allah will either punish us. And if Allah doesn't punish us in this dunya and Allah gives us respite in this dunya, my respected listeners, remember there is no way that we will be able to escape on the day of Qiyamah. So every single one of us on a daily basis, we need to make such an effort where we solidify our iman. And every single one of us, we need to solidify our relationship with Allah subhanahu wa ta'ala. There is no greater relationship than the relationship with Allah. Today we have developed a relationship with our spouses, with our children, with our parents. There's nothing wrong with that. But the greatest relationship, the most strongest relationship that we are supposed to be having is a relationship with Allah. To have the true love for Allah subhanahu wa ta'ala. We have to develop such love for Allah subhanahu wa ta'ala that whenever we break any of the commands of Allah, the genuine pain, the cry in the heart is supposed to be there. How is it such that I am breaking the command of a Kareem Allah? Such a Kareem Allah that He has blessed me with so much, even if I'm not even deserving of it. So, my respected listeners, we are in this dunya, and this world is a place of examination and test. Every one of us will go through the challenges of life. Every one of us will be tested now and then, but we should never lose focus. We should never forget of where we are going back to. One day we are going to return back to Allah. We came from Allah, we belong to Allah, and we shall return to Him. So we should not lose focus, my respected listeners. Yes, we need to fulfill our duty and we need to fulfill our responsibilities in the dunya. If we've got families, we need to fulfill that responsibility. If we have businesses, we've got a responsibility to fulfill. If we've got students that are under us, we've got a responsibility to do the best that we can. But whilst we're doing all of this, we should not lose focus of the day that we're going to return back to Allah subhanahu wa ta'ala. On that day, when Jannah and Jahannam will be in front of us and Allah will be in front of us, where there will be no tarjuman, there will be no interpreter, nobody to translate for us. Sometimes when a person goes for a court case, and then you've got a lawyer on the side, you've got somebody else on that side, you've got somebody that can kind of back you up. But who is going to back us up on that day? Every person will be one individual standing in front of Allah. If we have got qadha salahs, let us not delay, my respected listeners. Salah, as we know, is the most important commandment of Allah. If we have not been, if we don't have a relationship with the Quran, let us open the Quran. Let us create the ta'alluq with the Quran. If it is that we are abusing anyone or oppressing anyone in our lives, let us put a stop to that abuse and that oppression, because a day is going to come where Allah is going to question us regarding that. If we have employees that are under us, let us make sure that they are happy and we are doing our duty in terms of, you know, treating them well and paying them the due that they due to them. Let us fulfill all of these things, because when we close our eyes, my respected listeners, there is no coming back. As every person will say, Rabbi irji'un, oh Allah, return me back. La'alli a'malu salihan fima taraktu kalla. But say, Allah, please, I want to go back. I want to do some a'mali saliha, some righteous deeds. What will be the response on that day? Kalla, never, it's not possible. It's not possible for you return to you for you to return. Messengers came one after another. Every time we go for a lecture, my respected listeners, that is a reminder for us. Every time somebody is advising us regarding the akhirat, that is Allah is actually sending that person to remind us. We should actually be happy that somebody is reminding us of our duty. Somebody is reminding us of our objective of life. So may Allah the Almighty guide us all. May Allah keep us with iman. May Allah keep us firm on our iman, especially in a time where we are surrounded by so many temptations and challenges. May Allah make it easy for the Muslim ummah. May Allah protect us, safeguard the Muslims of this country. May Allah protect our masajid, the ulama, the scholars, the huffaz, the madaris, and the liberty and the freedom that we have here. Let us not take it for granted. Let us grab these opportunities that come. When opportunities come for us to serve the deen of Allah, let us grab these opportunities, because we never know. Life can change in a split second. Life can change in a split second. We have seen it. We are currently even seeing it. So let us not be from amongst those that become heedless and forget about Allah. May Allah the Almighty guide us all, and may Allah grant us the ability to fulfill our duty with beauty. The current time of exactly is 44 minutes past the hour of 6 Central African time, and this brings us to the end. Until we meet again, keep well, enjoy the rest of the day, have good family time, and make sure that we fulfill all of our salahs in time in the masajid. And for the women folk at home, make sure that we sit down with our children, have some quality time, you know, take out some time for ourselves as well. Sometimes we get so caught up with our day-to-day lives and our chores and our work environment that we just don't have time to sit down and relax. Sometimes, you know, you need that. But of course, not. Sometimes our definition of relaxing is breaking the command of Allah. Relaxing meaning that we should relax our bodies so that we're able to fulfill our ibadah and our acts of worship in the best possible way. Until we meet again, fi amanillah. Assalamu alaikum wa rahmatullahi wa barakatuh.
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This includes both of our parents, Dawood and Hawa Sainwala, Hafez Suleiman and Aisha Rawat in Orman Humin, sponsored by Technostrat and X-Rays in Mayfair, Ruriport, Robochamp and Centurion Dental. Amina Bibi Barat, Muhammad Zubair Barat, Fakir Adam and the Barat family, sponsored by INS Motors of the Deer, by a sister for her grandparents, parents and sister, Ibrahim and Aisha Buhajat and family, Mullah family from Amersfoort, sponsored by Baldur's Hyper of the Deer. 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
0: 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May Allah accept these contributions, Kran Baraka, and raise the status of all Marhumin.
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4: Assalamu alaikum. Sunday, 18th of Safar, 1448, corresponding to the 2nd of August, 2026. With your 7 a.m. news, I'm Safwan Khan. Northern Cape Roads and Public Works MEC Fofe Magatong has resigned after 6 years in office, citing a lack of consultation and communication over decisions to reorganize her department. Magatong says the changes made in recent months undermined her ability to carry out her responsibilities effectively. In a statement, she thanked the people of the Northern Cape for the opportunity to serve, saying she accepted the role with humility and remained focused on making a lasting difference. During her tenure, the department strengthened its capacity to deliver an infrastructure program valued at more than 2.3 billion rand. Staying with local news, voter registration was briefly halted at the Mandela Park in Umtata, Eastern Cape, after residents disrupted the process over claims that ANC ward councillor candidate selection was unfair. Community members say they are still waiting for the outcome of an appeal and want party leaders to address their concerns before registration continues. Meanwhile, Mpumalanga Premier Mandla Ndlovu has urged communities not to disrupt voter registration during service protest delivery. Speaking while monitoring registrations in Barberton, Ndlovu also raised concerns over 1.4 million eligible voters in the province that are still not yet registered, calling that no more residents to sign up ahead of the local government elections. And the African continent, the trial of DRC Congo's former Justice Minister Constant Mutamba continued on Friday in the absence of the defendant. Mutamba is accused of embezzling some $20 million intended for the Uganda Victims Repatriations Fund. On Monday, he stormed out of the hearing, accusing authorities of violating his rights. He didn't return for Friday's session, and his co-defendant, Chakad Bukolela, rather took the stand. Bukolela was in charge of managing repatriations awarded to the DRC by the International Court of Justice for abuses committed by Uganda. The two defendants are charged with connection, or rather in connection with compensation payments funded by the $325 million fund. Both deny the charges. Mutamba is already serving 3 years house arrest for other embezzlement offences. Sources close to him have reported that he won't return for the trial's closing arguments on Wednesday. In your Ummah news, months after the war, thousands of people in Gaza remain missing, with many believed to be buried beneath collapsed buildings or possibly detained by Israeli authorities. Families continue searching for answers, clinging to hopes as former detainees are released. Efforts to recover and identify bodies remain severely hampered by damaged infrastructure, unexploded ordnance, and a lack of DNA testing facilities. Meanwhile, violence continues despite the ceasefire, with Gaza authorities reporting fresh Israeli strikes that have killed 4 people, including 2 children. Officials say that more than 1,200 people have been killed in Gaza since the truce took effect, as Hamas continues ceasefire talks with international mediators in Cairo. And finally, in international news, the death toll from a migrant crisis at Spanish Ceuta border with Morocco has risen to 67, with victims reported to have drowned or died in a stampede while trying to cross the border. Spanish authorities have announced plans to install a 500-meter sea barrier as thousands of migrants attempted to enter the North African enclave. Most have since returned to Morocco, but some remain in Ceuta despite tightened security. The crisis has reignited the immigration debate across Europe, with protests held in Madrid and neighboring countries stepping up border controls. Moving on to your finances, at this hour, the rand is trading at 16 rand 56 to the dollar, 22 rand 33 cents to the pound, and 19 rand 11 cents to the euro. Gold is trading at $4,043.36 a fine ounce, and Brent crude oil is at $87.93 a barrel. In your Salah times, in the Johannesburg region, the hull would set in at 12:19 p.m., and in the KZN region, the hull would set in at 12:07 p.m. From the news desk of Radio Islam at this hour, Assalamu alaikum wa rahmatullahi wa barakatuh.
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11: Assalamu alaikum wa rahmatullahi wa barakatuh. Bosnia is one of the most amazing destinations for travel. 10 years after the fall of Constantinople, the Ottoman Empire established itself in Bosnia, lasting for 4 centuries. It is thus a treasure trove of Ottoman Islamic heritage, amongst which is Sarajevo, dotted with pristine landscape and the minarets of over 100 historical masajid, Mostar with its iconic old bridge, Srebrenica with regard to its tragic circumstances. Join me together with Harvey World Travel Evanspark on a journey to experience the breathtaking splendor of Croatia and Bosnia. 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
1: Assalamu alaikum wa rahmatullahi wa barakatuh, and welcome to Grounded, your gardening show that comes on every Sunday, inshallah, with me, Anisa Isaac. Welcome to the show, coming to you live from our Durban studio in KZN, close to the beach, I should say, and a warm day here, a warm winter's morning in KZN this morning. Well, welcome to the show where we dig into practical gardening advice to help your garden thrive every season. Now, I'm glad you've joined today, because although we're right in the middle of winter here in South Africa, this is actually one of the most important times of the year for gardeners. Now, I know that some of you are thinking, my garden looks terribly lifeless. The lawn is brown, the flowers have disappeared, and there's not much happening. Well, here's the thing. While the garden may look as though it's asleep beneath the surface, there's a lot going on. Plant roots are still growing, soil organisms are hard at work, and trees are storing energy for the explosion of growth that's just around the corner. Now, the work you put into your gardens now will determine how healthy, how colorful, and how productive it will be when spring does arrive. So today, let's look at 10 simple but essential gardening jobs you should be doing during these cold winter weeks. Well, let's begin where every garden or healthy garden begins, the soil. And many gardeners spend lots of money feeding their plants, but experienced gardeners know the real secret is feeding the soil first. And winter is the ideal time to spread compost around flower beds, your vegetable patches, shrubs, and your fruit trees. The cooler weather allows it to break down slowly, enriching the soil before spring growth begins. Now, if you don't already have a compost heap, you maybe should think about starting one, especially if you have the ability and the space to do so. Now, you can, things like your vegetable peelings, your fruit scraps, your coffee grounds, dry leaves, even your lawn clippings all become rich organic compost. That's easy because, I mean, you know, we spend so much of our time collecting these things in our gardens, for our gardens, I should say. And the kitchen becomes quite an easy space where we find all of these things, especially if you have a big family and you find yourself doing a lot of cooking. There's a good time to collect all those things if you don't use it in your cooking. So collect those things and start a compost heap. Easy to do that. Even if you don't have space, you could use a large container, like a big drum, and you can add your compost, whatever scraps that you may have. You can add it to that and allow it to rot in there, and then use that in your garden. Now, just one teaspoon of healthy soil contains billions of living organisms. These tiny microbes help the plants absorb nutrients, improve soil structure, and even protect roots from disease. Healthy soil really is the foundation of every successful garden. Well, that's your first tip. Second one is to give your garden a good cleanup. Now, winter is nature's version of spring cleaning. If you walk through your garden, you can remove any dead flowers, fallen fruit, your diseased branches, and old vegetable plants, any plants that may not, not be needed any longer in the garden. They could be too old and starting to fall apart. So those are the ones that you get rid of. Not only does your garden instantly look tidier, but you're also removing places where insects, fungal diseases, and pests hide during the winter months. And a clean garden today means fewer problems in spring. Then it's time to prune. Now, winter is pruning season for many plants. This is the first opportunity and the perfect opportunity to remove dead damaged or crossing branches from your deciduous trees and shrubs. And if you grow roses, now is usually the time to prune them before new spring growth begins. But here's also a very important reminder. Don't prune frost-sensitive plants too early, especially if you're living in Gauteng or the other colder inland areas. Fresh growth can easily be damaged by late winter frosts. Sometimes the smartest thing a gardener can do is to simply wait. Now, the next thing is to mulch, and this really matters. If you've heard me say it before, you'll probably hear me say it again, as I've learned from one of the best. Mulching is one of the best investments you can make in your garden. So spread things like bark chips, compost, straw, or dry leaves around your plants. Mulch keeps the roots warm during winter. It holds moisture in the soil, it suppresses weeds, and slowly improves soil quality as it breaks down. So you can think of mulching as giving your plants a warm winter blanket. Then one of the biggest gardening myths is that plants don't need water during winter. Actually, many plants die during winter because they become dehydrated. And this is especially true in places like Gauteng, where winter cold, where the winter cold is, you know, quite difficult, but it's also very dry. And rather than watering every day, you can give your plants a deep soak once every week or every 2 weeks, depending on how dry the weather is. Deep watering encourages roots to grow deeper into the soil, making plants much stronger when the summer heat arrives. You also need to start thinking ahead regarding spring. If you'd love a garden full of color when spring arrives, now is the time to actually start preparing. Many spring flowering bulbs need winter's cool soil before they bloom. So consider planting things like your freesias, ranunculus, your Dutch iris, your gladioli, or anemones now. So it may seem like nothing is happening for weeks, but underneath or beneath the soil, these bulbs are quietly preparing an incredible display. Now, gardening really teaches us one of life's greatest lessons. Sometimes the most important growth happens when we can't see it. So also it's time to prepare your vegetable gardens, and it's the perfect time to do so. So remove weeds, dig in your compost, loosen compacted soil, and in the warmer parts of South Africa, especially along the KwaZulu-Natal coast, you can even begin planning for early tomatoes, peppers, and herbs towards the end of winter. Gardeners in Gauteng should be a little more patient and wait until the danger of frost has passed before planting tender vegetables outdoors. Planning now means harvesting sooner as well. Then spring isn't only about flowers. It's also about the bees and the butterflies and all the other beneficial insects that return to our gardens. And you can help them by planting flowers such as alyssum, marigolds, cosmos, lavender, and salvias. Without the pollinators like your bees and your butterflies, and many of our favorite vegetables simply wouldn't produce. So no bees, no tomatoes, no pumpkins, no cucumbers. They're some of the hardest working visitors your gardens will ever have. Also, it's time now to check your trees, because many deciduous trees have lost their leaves, and winter is the easiest time to inspect them properly. Look for broken branches, damaged bark, and signs of disease. A little maintenance now can prevent costly problems later, especially during spring storms and summer winds. Also, servicing your gardening tools. Look after the tools that look after your garden. So make sure you sharpen your secateurs, oil your spades and forks, repair your leaking garden hoses, wash your old pots before planting into them again, clean your tools to make cleaner cuts, because cleaner cuts help plants heal much faster. And professional gardeners often say that good gardening starts with well-maintained tools. Now, one thing that's important to remember is that South Africa has different climates. And if you're gardening in KZN, winters are generally mild. So herbs and leafy vegetables often continue growing and you can begin preparing your vegetable gardens a little easier, as I mentioned earlier. But if you're in Gauteng, frost remains your biggest challenge there. So protect your tender plants and hold back on planting warm season vegetables until early August or even late August and early September. In the Western Cape, winter is the rainy season. So gardeners should pay close attention to drainage and avoid the waterlogged soil. So understanding your local climate is one of the best gardening skills you can develop. So you have to learn about your climate and what your gardens would appreciate during that particular time of year. Now, before rushing out to buy new plants for spring, spend some time simply observing your garden. Notice which areas receive full sun, which areas stay shaded, where water collects after rain. Choosing the right plants for the right place is one of the easiest ways to guarantee gardening success. As the old saying goes, plant, right place, right results. Now, winter may seem like the quietest season in the garden, but it's actually one of the busiest behind the scenes. Every weed you remove, every barrow of compost you spread, every branch you prune, and every bit of preparation you do today is laying the foundation for a happier, healthier, stronger, and more colorful garden in spring. So don't wait for warmer weather. Put on your jacket, grab your gloves, and spend a little time outdoors this week. Your garden is already preparing for spring, and now it's your time or your turn to help it along. So what have we discovered today? Winter isn't a time to pack away the gardening gloves. It's actually the season that lays the foundation for everything that's about to come. Every bit of compost that you spread, every branch you prune, and every weed you remove and is an investment for a more vibrant garden this spring. Well, after the break, we'll take the next step. We'll be looking at exactly what to plant as the weather begins to warm up, focusing on two easy-to-grow vegetables, two beautiful flowers that are perfect for South African gardens. Plus, we'll share some practical growing tips, companion planting secrets, and ways to get the very best from your garden this spring. So don't go anywhere. There's plenty more growing on Grounded. 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
1: Well, welcome back. If you've just joined us, assalamu alaikum wa rahmatullahi wa barakatuh, and welcome to Grounded. We're talking about planting for spring some of the best vegetables and flowers to start preparing now. Well, welcome back. And last time we spoke about preparing your garden during these chilly winter weeks, and we've covered things like pruning, composting, mulching, and all those important jobs that set the stage for a successful spring. Now we're taking the next step. And since your garden is being prepared, what should you actually plant when spring arrives? Well, we'll be looking at two vegetables that reward even beginner gardeners with fantastic harvests, two flowers that bring color while helping your vegetable patch along the way. We'll also share some plenty of practical tips that will save you time, money, and frustration. So grab that cup of coffee, pull up a chair, and let's get growing. Well, let's start with one of South Africa's favorite gardening crops, tomatoes. Now, if there's one plant that almost every home gardener dreams about growing, it's tomatoes. Nothing compares to picking a warm, ripe tomato straight off the vine. And the flavor is sweeter, richer, and far more intense than anything you'll find in the supermarket when you've grown it yourself. Tomatoes love sunshine. Give them at least 6 to 8 hours of direct sunlight every day. The more sun they receive, the more fruit you'll produce. And here's something many beginners don't realize. Tomatoes don't like cold soil. So if you plant too early, they'll simply sit there and refuse to grow like a stubborn child. And that's why timing matters. Gardeners in KwaZulu-Natal can often start planting several weeks before gardeners in Gauteng, where the late frosts are still quite common. So before planting, make sure you enrich your soil with plenty of compost. Tomatoes are hungry feeders. You can think of them like your teenage sons, basically. They're always hungry. So as the plants grow taller, they'll need support. So you need to use stakes. Bamboo stakes work very good. Tomato cages or even trellises, before the plants become too large, because they need something to hold on to. So it's much easier to support them early than to try and rescue them later. Water them deeply or 3 times a week rather than giving them a little water every day. And then deep watering encourages deeper roots and stronger plants. So another very important tip is to water the soil, not the leaves, because wetting the leaves also encourages fungal disease, like early blight for your tomato plants. Here's a fun tomato fact. Did you know that tomatoes are technically fruits? I mean, we hear that all the time, don't we? We get told that ever since we are in school. Botanically speaking, they're berries. Also, a tomato plant that's happy can produce more than 20 kilograms of fruit during one growing season. That's a lot of salad and pizza. Then the next one, the next veggie we're going to look at is green beans. Now, if I had to recommend one vegetable for someone starting their first garden, green beans would be near the top of my list. They're quick to grow. They're very productive. They're very forgiving. And I'm speaking with the experience of having been a first-time gardener who knew nothing. And children absolutely love watching them climb and grow. Now, there are two main types, actually. Bush beans that stay compact, and climbing beans that grow several meters high and need support. And the climbing beans are fantastic if you have limited space because they grow upwards instead of outward. And beans grow best in full sun and well-drained soil. Unlike tomatoes, they don't need heavy feeding. In fact, their roots actually improve the soil. Beans belong to the legume family, which means they naturally capture nitrogen from the air and return some of it to the soil. So while they're feeding your family, they're also feeding your garden. Now, harvest beans while they're still young and tender. The more you pick, the more flowers the plant produces, and more flowers means more beans. Now, did you know that one bean plant can easily produce dozens of pods over several weeks if harvested regularly? So it's one of the best value vegetables you can grow. Now, marigolds, we can call them the garden's little bodyguards. Not only do they add color to your garden, but marigolds are among the easiest flowers you'll ever grow. They're bright yellow, deep orange, very golden blooms, and they flower for months. But marigolds aren't just pretty, they're also incredibly useful. Many gardeners plant marigolds among their vegetables because their scent helps discourage certain insect pests. Their bright flowers also attract bees and other pollinating insects. It's one of the oldest forms of companion planting. It's nature helping nature out. Marigolds thrive in full sun and don't mind South Africa's summer heat. And once they're established, they're surprisingly drought tolerant. But you make sure that you remove the old flowers regularly. It's called deheading when you do that. And the plant responds by producing even more blooms. Now, marigolds have been grown for centuries and they were treasured by the Aztec Indians long before they became popular in modern gardens. So the next flower that we're looking at is your cosmos, or South Africa's spring superstar. If you've ever driven through the Highveld during late summer, you've probably seen entire fields covered in those pink, white, and purple cosmos flowers. I'm sure if you've traveled to Johannesburg from the KwaZulu-Natal or from other parts, you've definitely seen cosmos growing wild sometimes. And many people assume that they're indigenous. They're actually native to Mexico, yet they've become one of South Africa's best-loved flowers. Cosmos are incredibly easy to grow from seed. You just scatter them into prepared soil, cover lightly, water gently, and then wait. And within weeks, you'll have graceful plants covered in cheerful flowers. And bees absolutely love cosmos, so do butterflies. And because they produce flowers continuously, they provide food for pollinators over a long period. Another bonus, they make wonderful cut flowers for the home. The more flowers you pick, the more plant produces. Now, plant cosmos at the back of your flower beds because they grow pretty tall, and use marigolds at the front for colorful borders. And together, they create beautiful layers of color. Now, one of the smartest gardening techniques is companion planting. Instead of growing vegetables and flowers separately, grow them together. Tomatoes and marigolds make excellent companions, and the colors go so well together. Beans improve soil for nearby vegetables. The cosmos attract pollinators to your vegetable patch. Flowers aren't just for decorations. They're hardworking members of the gardening team, if you think about it that way. Let's look at some common spring mistakes and common mistakes that we can avoid. Don't rush to plant after one warm weekend because you don't know what's coming ahead after that weekend. Winter often has that one last surprise. You know, when you have that late frost that can destroy your young seedlings overnight. Also, don't overcrowd your plants. Those tiny seedlings eventually become large, mature plants. So good spacing improves airflow and reduces disease as well. And finally, don't overwater. More water doesn't mean faster growth. Healthy roots need oxygen too. Now, if you're gardening in KwaZulu-Natal, your warmer climate means you often start planting earlier than inland provinces. And gardeners in Gauteng should watch the weather carefully. Even when daytime temperatures are pleasant, overnight frost can still damage young seedlings. A good rule is to wait until your local frost season has passed before planting your tender vegetables. Now, tomatoes and potatoes belong to the same plant family. Beans naturally improve soil fertility. Marigolds attract pollinators while helping to deter certain pests. Cosmos can grow well in poor soil and often flower better when they're not overfed. And bees can visit thousands of flowers in a single day. So before buying seedlings, stand outside your garden at three different times during the day, the morning, midday, and the late afternoon. This allows you to notice where your sun falls and knowing which areas receive full sun, partial shade, or afternoon shade will help you to choose the perfect place for all of the plants that you decide to plant in your garden. Sometimes the success isn't about choosing better plants, but choosing a better location for your plants. You know, every spring garden begins long before the first flowers bloom or the first tomatoes ripen. It all starts with planning, preparation, and choosing the right plants for your space and your climate. So those are very, very important things to remember with regards to your planting for this time of the year. So whether it's that juicy tomato that you're growing on the vine or a beautiful basket full of crisp green beans or cheerful marigolds or those graceful cosmos that bring life and color to your garden, every seed you plant is obviously a promise of the season ahead. So if you already spend time preparing your soil during winter, you're well on your way, and it's now time to choose what you'll grow, give those plants the best possible start, and enjoy watching your garden wake up as spring unfolds. So that's grounded for you. And I think many of us during this time of the year start to really look forward to being in your gardens as the warmer season promises to come through. And it's a few more weeks. I think, you know, they say September is usually start of spring, but we all know that that's just a date. It all depends on where you are in your part of South Africa. And depending on that, when you'll see your first warm periods come through or when the frost ends in your area, you'll be able to start planting or, you know, start. But it's good. It's a good time to start cleaning out your garden, preparing them for those warm spring days ahead. You know, many people who have large gardens have landscapers come in to do a lot of the work. So I'm sure that's one of the things that people look forward to, is being able to get into their gardens and start to imagine how they'd look during those spring days when you want to really enjoy the good weather sitting out there. You know, I wish that I had a nice garden, because when you live in the concrete jungle, as we do in many parts of South Africa these days, you don't see all that color that you, you know, I grew up in a home where we had a really big garden at the back and in the front, really nice lawn in front that my dad took care of, kukui grass, I think that's what it was called, really green and pretty hedges that were well pruned and shaped. I still remember how we tried to, you know, turn those little hedges into shapes and eventually get tired of trying to shape them into something that he thought had a, you know, a look and feel of whatever he had in mind, but they'd end up becoming either just round little balls or, you know, something that he thought looked good in the garden, but we'd laugh about it because he'd start off with this whole idea in his head and it would be something totally different from what he had envisaged. So Yeah, those were lovely memories of the garden that I had. Back garden always had fruit and vegetable. I remember my dad always planting mealies, carrots. We had a lovely lime tree, a Spanish lime tree, ladyfinger bananas. I still remember those that would grow. Huge bunches of them, at least two or three bunches, and the neighbors waited for that. We also had nachi trees, lemons, and we had a little fig tree. I remember that the birds loved to come and sit on, especially when the figs were in full season. We had a huge butter avocado tree. The fruit used to fall on our roofs and our roof. I always remember my dad complaining about having to fix the tiles on the roof. But at the same time, the tree produced the most wonderful avocados. So we always had avocados without having to go to the store. Beautiful organic fruit, because there was no, adding anything to the soil. It was all growing with stuff that we had from our compost heap. And I remember the vegetables, the taste of our vegetables was very, very different compared to what we have now, store-bought vegetables. So if you have a garden, or if you are able to do a little bit of gardening, try growing with heirloom seeds. Now, those are seeds that are not tainted in any way, because they haven't been genetically modified in any way. They are seeds that have been grown organically. The plants have been, grown organically, and then the seeds obviously taken from those plants and then regrown in your garden. So those plants, you'll find that there's a huge difference in the way that they grow and the fruit and vegetable that they put forth as well. The taste, the look of these plants. And one of the crops I remember grow that my dad grew was potatoes. And they would grow in abundance. It was amazing how you'd see huge potatoes or baby potatoes that my mom would use in the kitchen. Just so many things. And one of the other things I remember growing in our garden was dania and shallot. A lot of the time it was grown just before Ramadan, depending on the weather. If my dad couldn't grow it in the garden, he'd grow it in these big silver tubs that they had around the garden as well. And grown especially during the Ramadan winter months, when Ramadan fell in winter, because it was very hard to get it in the shops. As we know, the price of dania spikes during that time of the year, because it's used so much in our halim and all the things that we make. So that was one of the things that we'd grow quite a bit of. And chilies was another one. And I remember also the different types of chilies that would be grown. And my mom had these ornamental chili plants as well, where the colors of the chilies in these little pretty little pots were also quite amazing to look at. Sometimes they'd be purple, orange, yellow, tiny little ones that made the plant look really lovely. And then there were other things that would grow in the garden as well. Sometimes medicinal herbs that were used. I remember a syringa berry, huge tree that would grow. There was a mulberry tree, and I remember growing up with lots and lots of mulberry leaves and the berries falling all over our driveway. And we keep silkworms because of the abundance of mulberry leaves to feed them. And we'd watch that process of the silkworms becoming the little moths and eventually having to start getting new worms and start all over again. Mulberries, loquats, another fruit we don't often see anymore, and yet we see them growing in abundance here in South Africa, although I'm positive it's not indigenous to our country. But I remember climbing up on those trees, sitting on the loquat trees, just to sit and eat the lovely sweet fruit that would come from those as well. Growing up, I spent a lot of time in gardens, not realizing what a huge benefit they are to us. We took them for granted. And I think today, young people don't realize the benefit of these trees and plants that we have unless they're avid gardeners. So if you are listening, if you have kids, or if you are a young person listening and hearing me talk about gardens, you'd be amazed at the benefits that you can receive from being a gardener. Not only do you get the pleasure of watching plants grow and seeing, the the work that you have put into it and the beauty that comes from it, but also, you know, the benefits that you get, not just from the plants, but also from the time that you spend in the garden, your health benefits, because it's really good for the mind, because you spend time giving you, you know, while your hands are busy working through soil, that's grounding for you, because you are playing with nature, touching something that's organic, and you learn from that. Your body also gets rid of some of the negativity because it all goes back into the soil. You also see the you know, your the fruit of your labor, as they would say, when your plants bear fruit, vegetables too. And when you use this in the kitchen, it gives you such a sense of achievement and satisfaction, because it's something that you've helped bring forth with Allah's blessings into the, your kitchen and to feed your family with. So yes, gardening has different, I think it's not just seeing your fruit, the benefit of that, or seeing a beautiful garden with all the lovely flowers and plants that are there, but also being able to use some of those things in your garden for it to, you know, the sense of achievement that you get from doing that. And then the psychological and health benefits that you get from being in a garden as well. When you spend time in the garden, you know, it's not just about the health benefits, because you wake up, you bend down, you spend a lot of time doing those things. So it helps your joints. Older people will tell you that it actually, people with arthritis like to do this kind, because it's a soft way of, you know, it's not hard work. It's gentle work that you can do. You can put down this little stool, sit down. The, you know, the act of breaking things with your fingers helps the pain in your hands. So there's lots that you can actually get from your gardening. And then there's the mental side to it, the, you know, the gentleness, the quietness that you get from being around plants and shrubs and all the color that also is good for you. The quietness of a garden, listening to the birds and the little insects. I'm sure that you've spent time sitting sometimes in a quiet garden and listening to the insects, especially just before, you know, the sunset, before Maghrib, when you can hear the birds start to come into your garden chirping. The insects sometimes on a hot day, you can hear the bees. I don't know if you've noticed this, but we don't have as many bees as we used to, or even bumblebees. I still remember those big bees flying around, flitting through the garden with their buzzing. You don't see that anymore. Even butterflies, there are very few butterflies. Because they're all becoming extinct, we definitely need them. Without them, we don't have pollination taking place. Without pollination, we obviously don't have flowers and vegetables growing. And in order for us to have those things, we need to grow our plants and give these things a chance. The butterflies, the bees, and all the other insects that help pollinate our gardens, including our birds. A lot of birds come into the garden because they are able to feed in our gardens. Beautiful plants that are there, the flowers that they put through, birds tend to also pollinate. So we need them just as much as they need us to have gardens that they can come to feed on, to enjoy, and for us to enjoy their beauty, their sounds as well. So yeah, some of the things that you can enjoy in your garden. So the next time you think about gardening, don't forget to tune in on the Sunday morning between 7 and 8. And inshallah, I'll try to bring you as much information as I possibly can. I do miss having my friend Astrid with us, but Astrid, as I mentioned earlier, is overcoming a very difficult period in her life. She hasn't been well, and but she helps me put the show together. So if you have questions, you're welcome to ask, and inshallah I will get as much as I can from Astrid to be able to answer your questions. You can send me your questions to 084-030-9955. That's 084-030-9955, and inshallah we'll try and answer your questions for you. Well, time now to end the show there, and we'll be back again next week with Grounded. Time now for an ad break that will take us to our 8 a.m. news bulletin, and I'll see you back for Sunday Mosaic after the break and the news bulletin.
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1: Assalamu alaikum. Sunday, 18th of Safar, 1448, corresponding to the 2nd of August, 2026, with your 8 a.m. news. I'm Sufwan Khan. The Free State Department of Cooperative Governance and Traditional Affairs says its latest clean audit reflects a strong commitment to accountable governance and sound financial management. The department received a clean audit for the financial year ending 31st March 2026, with the Auditor General commending its efforts to strengthen financial controls and governance systems. MEC Saki Makwena says the outcome reinforces public confidence in the department's ability to manage public funds responsibly. He has pledged to maintain the standards, saying the achievement places the department on a stronger path towards improved service delivery, transparency, as well as accountable governance. Staying with local news, ANC President Cyril Ramaphosa has urged South Africans to become active citizens by registering to vote and taking part in shaping the country's future. Speaking during the ANC's voter registration campaign in Modibang, Northwest, Ramaphosa said people should not stand back while decisions about the country's future are being made. His call comes as more than 11 million eligible South Africans remain unregistered ahead of the local government elections. Meanwhile, Mpumalanga Premier Mandla Ndlovu has appealed to communities not to disrupt voter registrations during the service delivery protest, warning that 1.4 million eligible voters in the province have yet to register. On the African continent, France and Italy have strengthened border controls after around 60,000 migrants crossed from Morocco into Spain's North African enclave of Ceuta, triggering one of Europe's biggest migration crises in recent years. Now at least 57 people have died attempting the crossing, many while swimming around the border barriers. Spanish authorities say most migrants have since been returned to Morocco while troops and police remain deployed in Ceuta. The crisis has sparked diplomatic tensions across Europe, with several countries calling for tougher border measures. European Commission President Ursula von der Leyen says EU's external borders must be protected, while Spain insists the integrity of Schengen free movement zone remains secure. In your Ummah news, Israeli forces have killed at least 8 Palestinians in strikes across the Gaza Strip. Among those killed on Sunday were a man and woman hit by an Israeli helicopter strike on an apartment in the south of Darul Bala, this by the Palestinian Civil Defense. Now, separate strikes killed several others across the territory, including 3 people in Khan Yunus and 1 person in Gaza's city's old city. The strikes come today after 2 days after the United States President Donald Trump's Board of Peace published a 15-point roadmap for implementing last year's Gaza ceasefire agreement, extending a pattern of continued Israeli strikes despite diplomatic breakthroughs. The roadmap has yet to be implemented on the ground, and Hamas said it will hand over its weapons for storage only after Israel halts military operations and withdraws its forces in line with last year's agreement. In your international news, 3 people have been killed and several others wounded in a mass shooting at an in-out burger restaurant in Twin Falls in Idaho. Police says the gunman was also killed, bringing the threat to an end. Authorities are still working to identify the attacker and determine a motive, but believe he acted alone. Witnesses described a chaotic scene with gunfire erupting outside the restaurant before staff was rushed to help the injured. Emergency crews treated multiple victims at the scene while investigators continue gathering evidence. Idaho Senator Mike Capro says, or rather has praised the swift response for the first responders following the deadly attack. In your finances at this hour, the rand is sitting at 16.56 rand to the dollar, 22.33 rand to the pound, and 19.11 rand to the euro. Gold is trading at $4,043. 36 a fine ounce, and Brent crude oil is at $87.93 a barrel. In your Salah times, in the Johannesburg region, the oil would set in at 12:19 p.m. and in the KZN region, the oil would set in at 12:07 p.m. From the news desk of Radio Islam at this hour, Assalamu alaikum wa rahmatullahi wa barakatuh.
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1: Assalamu alaikum wa rahmatullahi wa barakatuh, and welcome to the Sunday Mosaic. Now, after years of frustration, queues, and repeated problems with South Africa's driver's license card system, motorists may finally be getting some relief. Cabinet has approved longer validity periods for certain motorcycle and light motor vehicle licenses, although legislation still needs to be amended before the changes take place. Now, OUTA has campaigned for this reform for almost a decade and says the move is long overdue. Andrea Korda from OUTA joins us to unpack what changes, when it could happen, and what motorists still need to know. Andrea, good morning and welcome to Radio Islam International.
2: Hi, good morning, Anissa. Thank you so much for having me.
1: Well, thank you for making time for us. Andrea, this sounds like good news, you know, for motorists, but who exactly will benefit? Which license codes will qualify for the longer validity period, and how long will those licenses now remain valid?
2: Well, thank you so much. Yes, it is indeed a very, very, very good move from government. At last, sanity has prevailed after, like you mentioned, almost a decade of trying to convince them how beneficial this would be. So, so the validity period will be extended for vehicles with codes A, A1, B, and EB code licenses. And then the validity period will be valid for 10 years instead of the 5 years that was previously part of the legislative framework.
1: All right, that's good. Now, Cabinet has approved the change, but motorists cannot take advantage of this just yet. What still needs to happen legislatively, and what could we realistically see, or when, I should say, could we realistically see the new validity periods implemented?
2: So it's a very quick fix, and I think that is one of the main reasons why OUTA has advocated for this change for so long, because it doesn't necessarily take big legislative reform. All that needs to happen is that the Minister of Transport now needs to publish an amendment to Regulation 108 of the National Road Traffic Act regulations. So I have to publish it in the Government Gazette, and then, of course, that will then be the effective date. So it depends. We don't necessarily know the finer detail with regards to exactly when it's going to be implemented, but we'll see when the minister does publish that. And then, of course, the question arises whether or not when the minister publishes this regulation, whether or not it's going to be open for public comment as well, because that is also an option, that it might be open for public participation or public comment, or otherwise they're just going to amend Regulation 108, 5A to be specific.
1: All right. Now, OUTA has been pushing for this for almost 10 years. Why has it taken government so long to make what many would argue is a fairly obvious and practical change?
2: You know what is interesting, Anissa, just to mention this to your listeners as well. Back in 2013, the then Minister, Minister De Poe Peters, actually did amend the regulation to extend the validity period to 10 years. But within a year, that regulation was withdrawn. So to answer your question, why government took so long, well, that is a question they need to answer. We really don't know. But this is nothing new. But I know there's a lot of back and forth. I mean, when we met with Minister Fikile Mbalula at that time, back in 2022, he said, no, they have to do their own research. They can't just rely on our research. So he gave a mandate to the RTMC to look into this matter. And from 2022 up until date, we've gone through four ministers of transport, and only now do they affect the change. So unfortunately, it's this lack of political will from government sometimes that does hamper any amendments or any improvements to legislative framework. So unfortunately, now we don't know why it took so long, but we're just glad that it actually happened at this stage now.
1: Absolutely. Now, South Africa's license card printing machine has become almost notorious for its breakdowns and resulting backlogs. How much pressure did those failures place on government to finally extend the renewal period? And will this change, actually easing pressure on the system itself?
2: You see, Anissa, and that is the problem, and that's one of the reasons why we advocated for this back in 2020, when the card production machine broke for the first time. the problem with this card production machine, it's been in operation since 1998. So it's a semi-old card printing machine, and to only have one for the entire country does raise some eyebrows and some issues. But I must also say it's not for a lack of trying. I mean, since 2022, the DLCA, it's the driver's license card account entity, which is a trading entity of the Department of Transport, which mandate is solely responsible for the production of these cards. They have been trying to obtain a new card production machine, but to no prevail. I mean, I don't know if your listeners can remember back in 2024, there was a tender awarded to a company named Edenia, and subsequently that whole tender process or that award has been set aside by courts because of the nefarious issues that pertain to that card production machine. So at the end of the day, I know that government is perhaps looking into maybe producing the cards through the government printing works, which in any event is responsible for ID cards, et cetera, et cetera. So that would just make sense. But exactly how they're going to go to work to ensure that if a machine breaks, that it doesn't necessarily have a direct impact on the administrative or the issues with renewing licenses to cause these backlogs that we've seen for the past couple of years. So, of course, if you only have to renew your driver's license card every 10 years, of course it's going to alleviate the strain on government. Some might argue that it actually reduces some of the income that government gets from the renewal of these cards. But we just say that shouldn't even matter to government, because government's not there to make a profit. They're there to deliver a service. Mm, mm. And this is one of those services that they need to deliver.
1: Now, OUTA looked at license validity periods across 35 countries. What did that research tell you about how South Africa compares internationally, particularly regarding claims that longer validity periods could compromise road safety? And what important questions does OUTA still want government to answer before the new system is implemented?
2: I think that is a very, very important point just to make from the start, is that the research that we did conduct, it stretches over 6 different regional areas as well, not just 35 countries. But the one thing that we did find in our research is there is no direct correlation between the validity periods and road safety. So that is a very, very important thing, because I know when we met with the minister in 2022 and we presented our research, that was one of the questions, but it's going to increase road, it's going to increase the number of road accidents. And we just said there's no direct correlation. It's about the infrastructure. Is there visible policing? And that's what happens in these countries with very low rates, road fatality rates, or very good road safety, is they have other mechanisms in place that mitigate that risk. And it's not necessarily a direct correlation to the validity periods. But what we did find is that validity periods over these 35 countries, the average is 8.5 years that a validity period is. But it stretches anything from 2 years up to 20 years. There's some countries that you only have to renew a license every 20 years. And if you and your listeners can recall a couple of years back in South Africa even, that your license card didn't expire. I mean, if you had your license, it was in your green ID book, and you didn't have to go renew it. So that is a lot of changes that happened. But I think to bring us more in line with international best practices, it is common cause or common knowledge that a validity period does not necessarily have a direct correlation to road safety, but it's about easing the administrative burden for road users to ensure that they actually comply with legislative prescripts. So that's the one important thing. And I think from government side, OUTA is still a very very big supporter for the fact that we encourage government to prioritize road safety. Now, road safety does have different elements to it. It's not just the validity period, like I mentioned, but it's the road infrastructure, is changing driver behavior, it's more visible policing. It's all those things that contribute to road safety. So I think that is some of the important questions OUTA still has. Yes, we did do this research in terms of validity periods, but maybe it's time for government to kind of turn on the heat, to say, on the whole aspect of road safety and to improve road safety for all South Africans.
1: Absolutely. Andy Acorda from Auta, thank you for speaking to us. For motorists, fewer renewals could mean fewer queues, lower costs, and considerably less frustration. But cabinet approval is only the first gear. I think the real test will be how quickly government changes the law and gets the new system onto the road. Well, we'll have to wait and see. I think that's we know that the wheels of government turn very slowly. So we'll see. But we do hope that this happens quickly. And for those people out there who are wanting to see this implemented, I'm sure it's going to be a much better way for us. As I said, less frustration, I think, would be really good. Maybe we'll see less road rage.
2: Absolutely. Thank you so much, Anissa. Have a wonderful weekend.
1: You're welcome, Andrea. Thank you for your time.
2: It's a pleasure. Thanks.
1: Thanks. Bye-bye. And that was Andrea Corder from Auta talking to us about the new legislations for motor vehicle licenses being for renewal, and the length of period that they will qualify for longer validity periods, inshallah. And that will be hopefully in the pipeline, so it will come about soon enough. And I'm going to leave you there this morning because Mualima Atia Sayed will be coming on after the break, and she'll be talking to us for Nasiha this morning. And inshallah, I think as usual, she will give us something that would be enlightening, beneficial, and hopefully we take the message that she gives us and use it to the best of our ability. Jazakallah khair for tuning in to Radio Islam International's The Mosaic. I will see you next week, inshallah. Assalamu alaikum wa rahmatullahi wa barakatuh.
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7: Assalamu alaikum wa rahmatullahi wa barakatuh. Ahlan wa sahlan wa marhaban bikum to News Notes. A space where we take a few minutes to reflect, to realign our hearts, and to bring a little more light into our daily lives, reminding ourselves that true light doesn't come from being seen, it comes from being sincere. Because in a world that is constantly loud, fast and distracting, sometimes all we need is a simple reminder, one ayah, one hadith, one thought that brings us back to Allah. So wherever you are right now, take this as your invitation to slow down and be present. May the choices, peace, and blessings be upon our beloved Nabi sallallahu alayhi wa sallam and upon his family and his companions and all those who follow his beautiful example until the day of Qiyamah. Today, I don't want to begin with statistics. I don't want to begin with politics. I don't want to begin with headlines. I don't want to begin with our usual line of, can I say, news notes. I want to begin with a question. How is your heart? Not your career or your bank account or your social media following or your physical health. How is your heart? Because Allah is not going to ask us how many followers we had. He won't ask us how expensive our homes were. He won't ask us what phone we carried. Allah subhanahu wa ta'ala says in the Quran that the day will neither, when neither wealth nor children will benefit anyone except the one who comes to Allah with a sound heart. Subhanallah. Everything we spend our lives chasing can disappear overnight, but the state of our hearts will accompany us into our qabrs. We are living in an age that is unlike any before. Never have people been so connected, yet felt so alone. Never have we had access to so much knowledge, yet felt spiritually lost. Never have Muslims had many Islamic lectures or podcasts or scholars available, yet admit that they struggle with the basic essence of deen constantly. How is it that we know more but still feel so less connected to Allah subhanahu wa ta'ala? And this is the silence crisis of our ummah. It's a crisis that doesn't always make the news. It's hidden behind these beautiful Instagram posts or these filtered smiles or these gatherings, you know, social gatherings, or behind the alhamdulillah, I'm fine. And perhaps someone listening to this today is carrying that silent struggle. You know, maybe you're exhausted, maybe you've lost your motivation in your ibadah, maybe you're drowning in your own mishaps, you know, that nobody knows about. Maybe you feel like your du'as are unanswered. Maybe you're smiling in public while you're crying in sujood. And subhanAllah, in everything that we've just mentioned, it's connected to every single one of us in some way. One of the things that I would like to emphasize on is that this generation is so, it's surrounded, you know, we're so distracted, unlike previous generations, right? Our attention is constantly being competed for. And that doesn't just, you know, apply to the younger selves. It applies to the older selves as well. Every notification pulls us away, you know? We're so engrossed in social media that every scroll invites us into someone else's lives. Every comparison slowly steals the gratitude that we have. But the problem isn't technology itself, right? The problem is when our hearts become attached to everything except Allah subhanahu wa ta'ala. Imagine this, right? Many of us, we unlock our phone within minutes of waking up. But how many of us begin our mornings with the remembrance of Allah subhanahu wa ta'ala? Our phones are fully charged, but our hearts, they're running on empty. Allah does not measure success the way society does. Society asks, how much do you earn? Allah subhanahu wa ta'ala asks, how much taqwa do you have? Society celebrates influence. Allah subhanahu wa ta'ala celebrates sincerity. Society praises appearance. Allah subhanahu wa ta'ala looks at our hearts. Nabi sallallahu alayhi wa sallam said that Allah does not look at your bodies or your appearances, but He looks at your hearts and your deeds. So how differently would we live our lives, or how differently would our lives become if we truly believed the hadith that Nabi sallallahu alayhi wasallam left us with. Would we spend as much time impressing people, or would we spend more time trying to please Allah subhanahu wa ta'ala? There is a narration about a man who had committed 99 murders. And think about it, not one, not 10, 99 murders. When he sincerely sought Allah's forgiveness and then took the first step towards seeking Allah's repentance, Allah accepted him. And if Allah can forgive someone guilty of 99 murders, then what makes the sin that we commit, what makes us feel like that's beyond His mercy? And this is Shaitan's favorite sentence: you've gone too far. Khalas. But Allah responds to that in the Quran by saying in Surah Zumar, do not despair of the mercy of Allah. Indeed, Allah forgives all sins. Notice Allah subhanahu wa ta'ala doesn't say some sins, selective sins. Allah says all sins for the one who sincerely repents. When we hear the word battle, we often think of, but one of the greatest battles is fought inside a human heart. The battle between sincerity and showing off, the battle between hope and despair, the battle between obedience and temptation, between remembrance and heedlessness. Shaitan really needs to make us reject Islam outright. Often at times, his strategy is more subtle. He distracts us, he delays our repentance, and he convinces us that there's always another day to return to Allah subhanahu wa ta'ala. Tomorrow becomes next week becomes next year, until suddenly years have passed and many people planned to make tawbah one day, but never reached that day. Remember, tomorrow is not promised. If Allah were to call your ruh tonight, what would your last conversation with Him have been? When was the last time that you opened your Quran, not to complete a quota, but simply because you missed hearing the words of Allah subhanahu wa ta'ala? And this is one thing that we as an ummah struggle with today. We recite the Quran, but we do not understand the Quran. That doesn't necessarily mean that you have to be a scholar to understand it, na'udhu billah. But there are small surahs of the Quran that you can go over and you can learn the tafsir of. Even the bigger surahs, there are important points that you can take away from it. Surah Al-Baqarah alone, for example, Allah subhanahu wa ta'ala gives 1,000 commandments in Surah Al-Baqarah, 1,000 prohibitions in Surah Al-Baqarah. But if we don't go and learn about it, you don't have to do an intensive study. Well, I can learn about it. You know, as when I was in Darul Uloom, subhanAllah, and I always keep these stories and these events with me because I feel like they shape so much of who you are, subhanAllah. And I always say this to my family, that if I could go back to Darul Uloom, I would choose to, because the first few months is rough, subhanAllah, but it brings such humility in you. And you know, when we first started doing tarjuma, because you don't jump straight into tafsir, right? You do tarjuma first, like translation of the smaller surahs. And when you start understanding what you read, subhanAllah, when you are in your salah, you tend to ponder about that. I remember when we started doing our small surahs first, like Surah Al-Ikhlas, Surah Al-Nas, Surah Al-Falaq. And when we were reading our salah, I would often think when we say قُلْ اللَّهُ أَحَد, I would think that Allah is one. And then I would ponder about the tarjuma behind the fact that Allah is one. You know, it brings so much khushukh in your salah. You are so concentrated. You are so engrossed. You are so in awe of your Creator, subhanAllah. So these small, small things, even if it's not such an intensive study of it, but it brings you a closeness to Allah subhanahu wa ta'ala. It gives you this type of awareness that you didn't have at first. And I think I want to be a challenge for our listeners for this week. Choose three surahs, small ones even, and just learn about what it means. What was Allah trying to say? How do you incorporate that in your life and your time and what you're going through right now? And wallahi al-azim, I promise you, it will transform the relationship you have with Allah. It will transform your concentration in salah. It helps in so many different ways. But when was the last time that you simply read the Quran just because you missed listening to what Allah has to say? Or when was the last time you raised your hands in dua with complete certainty that Allah subhanahu wa ta'ala was definitely listening? And maybe the most difficult question of it all is, who has your heart? Is your heart attached to Allah? Or has it become attached to the temporary world? Allah subhanahu wa ta'ala says in Surah Al-Rad that verily in the remembrance of Allah do hearts find peace. Allah doesn't say that wealth brings peace or status brings peace or popularity brings peace. Real peace begins when the heart returns to his creator. If our hearts are healthy, our lives begin to change. But if our hearts become sick, then every act of ibadah can begin to lose their sweetness. Nabi sallallahu alayhi wa sallam said that indeed in the body there is a piece of flesh. If it is sound, the whole body is sound. And if it is corrupt, then the whole body is corrupt. And truly that piece is the heart. Notice that Rasulullah sallallahu alayhi wa sallam did not begin with our actions. He sallallahu alayhi wa sallam began with the heart. The heart is the engine. Everything else follows. One of the greatest crises that our ummah is facing today is not that people do not know Islam. It's that many of us have become emotionally disconnected from it. We still make our ibadah, but sometimes we're only moving our bodies. We still keep our fasts, but our hearts aren't changing. We still read and hear the Quran, but it no longer shakes us the way it once did. Allah subhanahu wa ta'ala says, I think, and I seem to be corrected, but it's an ayah from Surah Al-Hadid, where Allah says that a time has not come for the believers that their hearts should humble themselves to the remembrance of Allah subhanahu wa ta'ala. And this ayah is not addressed to the disbelievers. SubhanAllah, this ayah is addressed to you, a mu'min. It's as if Allah is lovingly asking us, hasn't it been long enough? That isn't it time to return with your whole heart? SubhanAllah, if you think about it, how many Ramadans have we witnessed? How many Jum'ahs have we attended? How many janazas have we stood at? Yet sometimes our hearts remain unchanged. This generation is constantly busy, not always with what benefits us. Think about your average day, for example, right? We wake up and immediately we check our notifications, we reply to our messages, we scroll through reels, we answer emails, we consume endless content from wherever it may be. By the end of the day, we're exhausted. But if someone asked us, how much time did you spend with Allah today? What would your answer be? Is it possible to be so busy every hour of the day and still neglect what matters most? Our calendars are full. Our emails are full. Our schedule is full. But are our hearts full? Nabi sallallahu alayhi wa sallam taught us to look at those who have less in worldly matters. Not those who have more, right? Because they appreciate Allah subhanahu wa ta'ala's blessings. But what we are so engrossed in is the complete opposite. We always have this need for more. We never enough. We look at what someone else has, but we never asked Allah to compete for luxury. Allah encouraged us to compete in what is good, in what benefits us, fi dunya wal akhirah. Imagine if we became jealous because someone prayed tahajjud, subhanAllah. Imagine if we competed in generosity instead of appearance. What kind of ummah would we be? And that was the competition between the Sahaba radiallahu anhum. They always wanted to do best. And they would constantly ask Rasulullah sallallahu alayhi wa sallam, who is the best? Who is the best? And Nabi sallallahu alayhi wa sallam would always say, the one who is increased in his ibadah. Because that was competition for the Sahaba, to become the best in that form, in that sense. This dunya was never meant to be our permanent home. And we're always told this. We are travelers. Yet many of us have unpacked our bags as though we are staying here forever. We stress over careers, over houses, over cars, and there's nothing wrong with earning a living or planning for a future. Islam encourages excellence, right? But the problem begins when the dunya enters our heart instead of remaining in our hand. The companions, radiallahu anhum, they owned businesses, they had families, they traded and traveled. But if Allah called them, they left everything because their hearts belonged to Him first. Ask yourself, if Allah asked you to give up something you loved for His sake, would you do it? SubhanAllah, we were doing this in class the other day, and I was asking my students, like, what would you, be ready to give up whatever Allah asked you to? And we said, gee, Appa, we'd give up, you know, the best of what we have, like whatever is the most beloved to me. And SubhanAllah, when I asked what was most beloved to them, every single one of them said their mobile phones. Na'udhu billah. But the illusion, SubhanAllah, of I can do this later, or it will come later, or I can sacrifice this later, comes from shaitan. Because like we said, shaitan really tells us, don't make tawbah. Instead, he always says, tomorrow, I'll make this ibadah. Tomorrow, I'll read kada for that salah. Tomorrow, I'll wear my hijab. Tomorrow, I'll forgive. Tomorrow, I'll leave that haram relationship. Tomorrow, I'll start reading Quran. Tomorrow. But none of us owns tomorrow. How many of us have said farewell to family members the night before without waking up in the morning without them being around anymore? You know, death doesn't wait until we're ready. It arrives exactly when Allah subhanahu wa ta'ala has written it. The greatest tragedy is not simply passing away, right? It's reaching Allah subhanahu wa ta'ala with a heart that had every opportunity to return back to Him, but kept postponing that return. So imagine standing in front of Allah. Imagine seeing every salah that you delayed, or every opportunity to forgive that you ignored, every moment you could have remembered Him, but chose distraction instead. And then imagine realizing that there are no chances. Allah subhanahu wa ta'ala is giving us that opportunity or that chance for success today, this very moment. Every breath we take is another invitation to return back to Allah subhanahu wa ta'ala. As you're sitting right now, just ask yourself honestly, not even out loud, ask yourself this. What occupies your thoughts more than Allah? What sin have I become comfortable with committing? What act of worship have I neglected? And if today was my final day, what would I regret the most? These questions aren't there to make us despair. They are meant to wake us up, because Allah doesn't expose our faults to humiliate us. Allah subhanahu wa ta'ala shows us our weaknesses so that we can return back to Allah. One of the greatest misconceptions that we have today is that everyone has it together. We look at someone in the masjid and we assume that the iman is perfect. We see a family smiling and we think that they have no problems. Or we see someone posting Quran reminders online and we assume that they never struggle. But the reality is very different. Every person is fighting a battle that we know absolutely nothing about. Some battles are visible, many are not. And perhaps the greatest kindness that we can show to one another is to stop assuming that the outward appearance tells the story. The Prophet ﷺ said that Allah does not look at our wealth or our appearances, but He looks at our hearts and deeds. We've mentioned this. That means that the person who appears the strongest might be crying in front of Allah subhanahu wa ta'ala every night. And the person who appears to be weak may be closer to Allah subhanahu wa ta'ala than many of us realize. Loneliness is not solved by simply surrounding ourselves with people, right? And this goes to those, or not those of us, all of us who struggle, right? You can sit in a crowded room and still feel completely isolated, you know, if you've become disconnected from Allah subhanahu wa ta'ala. And we see this, right? Allah created us with a need that no human being can completely fulfill. We long to be understood. We long to be loved. We long to belong. And while families, friends, and communities are tremendous blessings to us, alhamdulillahi rabbil alameen, but there is a space in our hearts that only Allah can fill. And that's why Allah subhanahu wa ta'ala says that verily in the remembrance of Allah do hearts truly find peace. Some of us are battling addiction. Some of us are trapped in zina. Some of us are involved in haram relationships. Some of us are struggling with gambling. Some of us are drowning in debt, subhanAllah. Some of us have become addicted to lying or addicted to sins that we have normalized. Some of us are consumed by envy. Others struggle with arrogance or anger. The sin itself is dangerous. But an even greater danger is when the heart stops feeling guilty. The sin no longer bothers us. When repentance no longer feels urgent, I have to make tawbah now. When we say, it's just who I am. This is when we should become truly concerned. Nabi sallallahu alayhi wa sallam taught us that when a believer commits a sin, a black spot appears on the heart. If they repent sincerely, that stain is removed. But if they continue without repentance, those stains continue to spread until they become the cover of the heart, subhanAllah. Every act of tawbah is not just forgiveness, it is a cleansing of the heart. Shaitan, like we said, is not someone who simply tempts us into sin. It is to convince us that after sinning, and this is his greatest trick, is to convince us that after sinning we are no longer worthy of returning to Allah subhanahu wa ta'ala. But if we were already perfect, why would we need the repentance of Allah subhanahu wa ta'ala? Allah knew that we would fall. And that's why Allah subhanahu wa ta'ala introduced himself as Al-Ghafoor, the most forgiving, and At-Tawwab, the one who accepts the repentance, and Ar-Rahim, the most merciful. He didn't tell us that we would never make mistakes. He taught us that what we do after the mistake is what counts. And Nabi sallallahu alayhi wa sallam said that if Allah wanted to create a perfect nation, Allah would have destroyed this ummah and created a nation again that would come to him and seek repentance. That's not an open invitation for us to commit dhulm or sin, but it's saying that Allah subhanahu wa ta'ala created us with a weakness, khuliqal insanu dha'ifa, that he created us to fall sometimes. What we do after the fall is what matters. The companions, they narrated famous stories, subhanAllah, about the men who killed 99 to 100 people and how his repentance was forgiven. And I'm using that story as an example because we've mentioned it earlier in our Noor Now segment, right? He passed away while he was traveling to a righteous town seeking the forgiveness of Allah subhanahu wa ta'ala. And Allah subhanahu wa ta'ala judged him according to the direction that he was walking towards and not the direction that he came from, subhanAllah. And sometimes Allah is not looking, or rather, let me rephrase that, Allah is looking not only at where you are, Allah is looking at where you are going. And if we are sincere, Allah subhanahu wa ta'ala sits and he waits for us. And when we say, Ya Allah, I want to come back to you, that first step is more beloved to Allah than anything than anything we might think of. Shaitan's greatest achievement is breaking families apart, right? Today we see how marriages end over pride, or how parents no longer speak to their children, or how siblings are divided for years, relatives cutting off family ties over inheritance or money or misunderstandings. The tragedy is that we often spend years waiting for the other person to apologize. Meanwhile, our hearts grow harder. And this is the point of letting go of Allah subhanahu wa ta'ala. It's the same thing. If those connections in the dunya are so important and they affect your heart in such a way, imagine how that affects your heart when it's not linked to its creator. I think, subhanAllah, the most important thing we should take away from today's Node Note segment is that connecting ourselves to Allah subhanahu wa ta'ala, even in the smallest ways, goes the longest way. We in Islam, Islam shouldn't be something that is inherited. It should be something that is understood and lived and loved. And when we experience the beauty of Islam through compassion and wisdom and good character, many of us discover our faith with a different type of conviction. Our responsibility is not to simply criticize each other. It's to help each other, to guide each other with mercy, just as Rasulullah sallallahu alayhi wa sallam guided his companions. The greatest miracle is not that Allah forgives our sins. The greatest miracle is that Allah subhanahu wa ta'ala continues inviting us back to Him after every mistake. Like we said, every breath we take is an opportunity. Every sunrise, every salah is another invitation.

0: as a small shift, a softer heart, and a single turn back to Allah. Don't let this moment end here. Carry it with you into your conversations, your choices, and most importantly, your relationship with Allah. Because every step you take towards Him, no matter how small, He meets you with mercy. Until next time, inshallah, keep your hearts connected, your intentions sincere, and your nur shining. From myself, your host, Mu'alima Atiya Sayed, Assalamu alaikum wa rahmatullahi wa barakatuh.
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3: 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We depart on the 13th of October. 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
3: Assalamu alaikum. Sunday, 18th of Safar, 1448, corresponding to the 2nd of August, 2026. With your 9 a.m. news, I'm Safwan Khan. The Electoral Commission says this is the final voter registration weekend before South Africa's 2026 local government elections, with no further registration weekends being planned. While online registration will remain open, the

0: ICC has warned of possible delays due to high demand. Now, preliminary figures shows that 80% of new registrations are young people. By midday yesterday, KwaZulu-Natal recorded the highest number of voter transactions at nearly 56,000, followed by the Eastern Cape with almost 47,000 and the Gauteng with more than 41,000. The IEC says voter activity remains strong across all provinces as citizens make use of the final opportunity to register. Staying with local news, Western Cape Police says four people have been shot and killed in separate incidents on the Cape Flats over the past 24 hours. In Belha, a man was shot execution style while getting a haircut at a barber. Police spokesperson Wesley Twiggs says the victim was shot by an unknown suspect who fled the scene after the attack. In Muldersdorp Court in Clark Estate, a man was gunned down on Friday. Twiggs says in the early hours of this morning, a 39-year-old man was gunned down in Hanover Park. He says, according to report, the victim was approached by an unknown suspect who shot him before fleeing the scene. The motive for attack is believed to be gang-related. In Stellenberg, a man was shot and wounded last night. He was transported to a medical facility for treatment. The circumstances surrounding the incident are under investigation. Police says no arrests have been made as yet. On the African continent, former Senegalese President Macky Sall has suffered an early setback in his bid to become the United Nations Secretary General. In the UN Security Council's first informal straw poll, Sall secured just 6 votes in favor, with 7 against and 2 abstentions. While the vote is non-binding and several more rounds are expected before a final decision, Costa Rica's Rebecca Crespan has emerged as the frontrunner with a strong backing. The UN also signaled its preference for appointing its first female Secretary General, with many arguing it's now Latin America's turn to lead the organization. The successful candidate will take office on January 1st of 2027. In your UMA news, U.S. President Donald Trump says he has cancelled planned attacks on Iran, subject to being able to rapidly make a deal. Now, he claims Iran and other countries in the Middle East has asked him to hold off any strikes and that the parameters of a deal has been agreed to, including the reopening of the Strait of Hormuz. The announcement came after Iran's Foreign Minister Abbas Araghchi warned that any aggression by the U.S. and Israel will be met with a decisive and proportionate response and will not be limited to just the Persian Gulf region. U.S. media says Saudi Prince Mohammed bin Salman spoke to Trump on Saturday and raised concerns about his plans to escalate strikes on Iran. And finally, in international news, Hungary is set to shut down its only nuclear power plant for the first time in its 44-year history after record low water levels on the Danube River disrupted cooling operations. The Pax Power nuclear plant, which supplies nearly half of the country's electricity, has seen its output plunge as drought and extreme heat reduced the river to critically low levels. Authorities have imposed water use restrictions in more than 100 towns and villages, while businesses have been urged to cut water consumption. The prolonged dry conditions are also affecting shipping, agriculture, as well as the industry, with neighboring Slovakia saying it's closely monitoring the energy situation and stands ready to assist. Moving on to your finances at this hour, the rand is trading at 16.56 rand to the dollar, 22.33 rand to the pound, and 19.11 rand to the euro. Gold is sitting at $4,043.36 a fine ounce, and Brent crude oil is at $87.93 a barrel. In your Salah times, in the Johannesburg region, the oil would set in at 12:19 p.m. And in the KZN region, the hall would set in at 12:07 p.m. From the news desk of Radio Islam at this hour, Assalamu alaikum wa rahmatullahi wa barakatuh.
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0: Assalamu alaikum wa rahmatullahi wa barakatuh. Welcome you to the airwaves of Radio Islam International this Sunday morning. It's gone 16 minutes past the hour of 9. This is the Sunday Splash program. My name is Ahmed Waja and I will be in your company for this hour until 10 o'clock inshallah. Joining me in the studio is my colleague and my co-host Marana Muhammad Yameen. Marana, assalamu alaikum wa rahmatullahi wa barakatuh.
1: Wa alaikum salam wa rahmatullahi wa barakatuh, Marana.
0: We hope that you are doing well, Marana.
1: Alhamdulillah, doing well this Sunday morning. And it seems, Monana, that the cold doesn't want to leave us. Everyone was in quite high spirits that they thought spring is on the way. But we should always expect that there's always a few cold fronts that make their way through before spring actually is officially in. But Mana, others will tell you that, look, it is officially spring because spring doesn't go by the 1st of September. Allah subhanahu wa ta'ala's system is such that the trees, they start sensing up the warming of temperatures and they begin to grow, they begin to flower as well.
0: Yes, that is very, very true. But the fact that we have been having, bright, clear, sunny days doesn't mean that winter is over. You can feel, in fact, over this past few days, you can still feel that slight nip in the air, that slight coldness in the air. And yeah, we're definitely not into spring, and nor are we out of winter. It's still just the beginning of August, and you've got to let... I would suppose most of the time let the whole of August run before you can even think of being out of winter. September, maybe you can start thinking that. They normally would call the beginning of September, the 1st of September, spring day. But yeah, the weather can still be cold going into September. We've known, we've seen, we've experienced certain times cold fronts that you get right into September. Anyway, we've got to be grateful to Allah subhanahu wa ta'ala for all the conditions, all the bounties, all the blessings of Allah subhanahu wa ta'ala that we enjoy through the mercy and the kindness of Allah Rabbul Izzat. Okay, our program today is the same as usual. We're going to go through the first segment of the program. Very interesting stories of Hazrat Abu Bakr radiallahu ta'ala an, the first rightful Khalifa, the most bosom and closest friend to Nabi Akrim sallallahu alayhi wa sallam. And then we're going to go into the second segment of our program. That's the interview. Today we'll get to speak, hopefully, about faith, family and identity, the unique challenges faced by reverts to Islam. That's really something interesting. And then we'll head into the final segment of the program, depends on the time. Anyway, for now, let's start off with these beautiful, interesting, inspiring stories about Hazrat Abu Bakr radiallahu ta'ala anhu. The story that we're going to start off with today. So the title of it is Abu Bakr radiallahu ta'ala anhu excelled me in four matters. So someone once asked Hazrat Ali radiallahu ta'ala anhu, O Amirul Mu'mineen, what is the matter with the Muhajireen and Ansar? They regard Abu Bakr radiallahu anhu as being superior to you, whereas your virtues are more. You had accepted Islam before him and have excelled him. Hazrat Ali radiallahu ta'ala anhu asked, if you belong to the Quraysh tribe, I assume that you must be from the A'idha family. When the man confirmed that he was, Hazrat Ali radiallahu anhu said, had a mu'min not been in the protection of Allah, I would have certainly had you executed. Because of the fact that you raised this issue, and just raising this issue already shows that if you do not have the true love and respect and honor for Hazrat Abu Bakr radiallahu ta'ala anhu, then you don't deserve to love. That is why Hazrat Ali radiallahu ta'ala anhu said, because you are a believer, you're a Muslim, and a mu'min has the protection of Allah subhanahu wa ta'ala. If it was not for that, then I would have had you executed, I would have had you killed, because how dare you raise such an issue? Anyway, he then told him, if you were to survive, I would then chastise you in a manner that you would be unable to escape. Shame on you. Remember, these are the words of Hazrat Abu Bakr radiallahu ta'ala anhu, of Hazrat Ali radiallahu ta'ala anhu, in defense of Hazrat Abu Bakr radiallahu anhu. He is rebuking the person that said that Ali radiallahu anhu is better than Hazrat Abu Bakr radiallahu anhu. These were the very, very strong words in which Hazrat Ali radiallahu anhu himself rebuked the person, that there is no way that I can be better than Hazrat Abu Bakr radiallahu anhu. Hazrat Ali radiallahu anhu then continued and told the person, Abu Bakr radiallahu anhu excelled me in four matters. He was, especially in four matters. What he meant is there might be many other things, but particularly to my mind, there are four things that comes to my mind right now. He was appointed to the position of being Imam before me when Rasulullah sallallahu alaihi wasallam put him forward as Imam. We know in the marad wafat, in the final sickness of Nabi Karim sallallahu alaihi wasallam, when he had become so weak and so ill that he could not lead the Sahaba in the congregation in the Salah, then it was Abu Bakr radiallahu ta'ala anhu that was chosen. There was no doubt, there was no ambiguity in that matter. It was clear, it was in front of the entire galaxy of Sahaba radiallahu anhum present, and it is very, very clear and manifest in front of the entire Ummah. There was no doubt in it that Nabi sallallahu alaihi wasallam appointed Hazrat Abu Bakr radiallahu anhu to be the Imam. And this was, even if Nabi sallallahu alaihi wasallam appointed him for one Salah, it would have been sufficient. But this was not just for one Salah, this was for up to about, I think if I stand corrected, about 17 Salah that Hazrat Abu Bakr radiallahu anhu led the Ummah in, even while Nabi sallallahu alaihi wasallam was still alive. Then secondly, Hazrat Ali radiallahu anhu explained, so that was the first one, that he was the Imam. Nabi Sallallahu Alaihi appointed him the Imam. The second one was, he made Hijrah before me. So yes, it was the plan of that had been orchestrated by Nabi Sallallahu Alaihi Wasallam, but he was the one that had made Hijrah before Hazrat Ali radiallahu anhu. So Hazrat Ali radiallahu anhu explained that the second virtue is that he made Hijrah before me. Thirdly, he beat me to the cave to be with Nabi sallallahu alaihi wasallam during the Hijrah. Nabi sallallahu alaihi wasallam gave me the duty of taking the possessions of the people and returning all the amana, all the trust that was kept by Nabi sallallahu alaihi wasallam. Nabi sallallahu alaihi wasallam gave me the duty and the job and the task of keeping all that, taking all the trusts and returning it to their rightful owners. But I was not given the honor of travelling with Nabi sallallahu alaihi wasallam on the journey of Hijrah, whereas Hazrat Abu Bakr radiallahu anhu was the one that was chosen. So the third aspect in which he beat me in was that he was given the honour of accompanying Nabi sallallahu alaihi wasallam on the journey of Hijrah. And he said, fourthly, he also proclaimed his Islam before me. So yes, I accepted Islam before him because of my closeness to Nabi sallallahu alaihi wasallam, because I was with Nabi sallallahu alaihi wasallam. He did not hesitate. When the words of Islam reached him, immediately he accepted. And as far as proclaiming the Islam in front of the kuffar, then definitely he had beat me to that. And for that, they were very, very severely beaten. Hazrat Abu Bakr radiallahu anhu himself had to go through tremendous torture and difficulty because he had proclaimed his Islam. So those were the four matters that had been explained by Hazrat Ali radiallahu ta'ala anhu. Number one, he was the Imam. Number two, he beat me to Hijrah. Number three, he accompanied Nabi sallallahu alaihi wasallam on the Hijrah. And number four, he had proclaimed his Islam before me. Hazrat Ali radiallahu anhu then repeated those words again and said, shame on you, whereas Allah has condemned mankind for not assisting Rasulullah sallallahu alaihi wasallam. Allah praised Abu Bakr radiallahu ta'ala anhu because of his help to Nabi sallallahu alaihi wasallam. And then he read the entire verses in which Allah subhanahu wa ta'ala revealed, illa tansuruhu faqad nasarahu Allahu idh akhrajahu alladhina kafaru thaniya ithnain idh huma fil ghar idh yaqulu li sahibihi la tahzan inna Allaha ma'ana. The entire verse in para 10, when Allah subhanahu wa ta'ala spoke about the hijrat and how Hazrat Abu Bakr radiallahu anhu had given everything, every way, every possible way in which he could help Nabi sallallahu alaihi wasallam, he had given it. So the meaning of those verses, if you do not assist him, that is, if you do not assist Nabi sallallahu alaihi wasallam, then indeed Allah had assisted him when the kuffar drove him out of Makkah. He was the second of the two the meaning, referring to Hazrat Abu Bakr radiallahu ta'ala anhu, when they were hiding from the kuffar in the cave outside of Makkah, and he told and Nabi sallallahu alayhi wa sallam told his companion Abu Bakr radiallahu anhu, when the kuffar were on the verge of capturing them, do not grieve, do not fear over the safety, verily Allah is with us, inna Allaha ma'ana, and he will protect us from the kuffar. So Allah caused his tranquility to descend upon him, assisted him with an army of angels and other creation that you had not seen. And Allah placed the word of the kuffar, that is the call to shirk, at the very bottom, while the word of Allah subhanahu wa ta'ala, that is the kalima, Allah had placed it right at the top. Allah subhanahu wa ta'ala is the most mighty, and Allah subhanahu wa ta'ala is the most wise. So it's a beautiful incident that that has got some amazing lessons, but it tells us of the great rank of Hazrat Abu Bakr radiallahu ta'ala anhu. He did not claim the rank himself. He did not say that I am the greatest of this ummah after Nabi sallallahu alaihi wasallam and after the prophets. Nabi sallallahu alaihi wasallam expressed it, and the Sahaba radiallahu anhum also made it very, very clear.
1: Jumana, another incident from the life of Hazrat Abu Bakr radiallahu anhu, when Hazrat Abu Bakr radiallahu anhu sent armies to Sham, that was to Syria, he appointed Hazrat Yazid bin Abi Sufyan radiallahu anhu, Hazrat Amr bin Al-As radiallahu anhu, and Hazrat Shurah bin Hassana radiallahu anhu as commanders. So these were the three Sahaba radiallahu anhum ajma'in that was sent to Sham, to the greatest Syria region, as commanders. And when they were mounted, Hazrat Abu Bakr radiallahu anhu walked with them up to Thaniyatul Wada to see them off. The commander said, O Khalifa of Rasulullah sallallahu alayhi wa sallam. So this was the title then of Hazrat Abu Bakr, and he was the Khalifa of Rasulullah sallallahu alayhi wa sallam, the person in charge of this ummah after Rasulullah sallallahu alayhi wa sallam had passed away. So they addressed him, O Khalifa of Rasulullah sallallahu alayhi wa sallam, you are walking while we ride. They expressed the astonishment that how is this possible? Such a person of such great honor, such virtue, is walking while we are riding on the horseback, on the camel. Hazrat Abu Bakr said, I'm taking these steps with the intention of being rewarded for taking them in the path of Allah. So imagine, subhanAllah, the humility of Hazrat Abu Bakr and the great understanding of deen of Hazrat Abu Bakr, that he said that I will take these few steps because I'm doing so with the intention of that I'm in the path of Allah subhanahu wa ta'ala. Now, Hazrat Abu Bakr, there was no need for this to happen because Hazrat Abu Bakr was the Khalifa at the time, and obviously he was seeing to the needs of the Muslimin, whether it be politically, whether it be economically, whatever it was. Hazrat Abu Bakr was engrossed in that particular duty, and he was also appointed with sending different armies to the different parts of the world. Yet, despite this and despite his preoccupation with the duties of the Khilafat, he said that he would take these steps for being in the path of Allah subhanahu wa ta'ala.
0: SubhanAllah, very, very, very inspiring. All right, there's still time. Let's go through maybe another story testing the Sahaba radiallahu ta'ala anhum. Hazrat Abu Bakr radiallahu ta'ala anhu once came to the Sahaba radiallahu ta'ala anhum and asked them what they had to say about the two verses of the Quran. The verse, إِنَّ الَّذِينَ قَالُوا رَبُّنَ اللَّهُ ثُمَّ اسْتَقَامُوا, which means, verily those who say, our Rabb is Allah, and are then steadfast. So that was the one verse. And the second verse, الَّذِينَ آمَنُوا وَلَمْ يَلْبِسُوا إِيمَانَهُم بِذُلْمٍ أُولَٰئِكَ لَهُمُ الْأَمْنُ وَهُمْ مُهْتَدُونَ, the translation of which is, those who have iman and do not mix their iman with wrongdoing, that is, all types of shirk, etc., only such people will have safety from the punishment and from worries, and only they are the rightly guided. So with regards to these two verses, Hazrat Abu Bakr asked the Sahaba what they had to say about these two verses. Some of the Sahaba replied that the first verse referred to not adopting another religion after Islam, and the second referred to not mingling their iman with sun. Hazrat Abu Bakr then explained that steadfastness refers to worshipping Allah only without turning to another deity. Whole wrongdoings refers to shirk. So Hazrat Abu Bakr radiallahu ta'ala anhu knew the deeper tafsir and the deeper meaning of these verses, and he was able to clarify it, and he was able to explain it to the Sahaba radiallahu ta'ala anhum. How would he have known this if he had not been sitting in the company of Nabi Akrim sallallahu alayhi wa sallam, and if he had not been taking benefit and learning from Nabi Akrim sallallahu alayhi wa sallam? All right, that brings us to the end of the first segment of the program. We're going to go now for a break, and then we'll head into our interview.
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0: All right, welcome you back to the airwaves of Radio Islam International. We've been trying to get hold of our guest, but unfortunately, the calls are just not being answered. It is actually, we were hoping that, that interview would materialize. It would have been and made for a very interesting discussion, faith, family, and identity. What we were actually hoping to speak was the unique challenges faced by reverts to Islam. Accepting Islam is one part of it. And the difficulty for them of entering into a new religion, into new territory, new religion, it is definitely a challenge for a revert to go into. And it's a challenge that us, through the great fortune of Allah subhanahu wa ta'ala, we have been born into Muslim homes, then we don't understand what exactly this challenge is all about. And that is why for us, to say that, no, it's the new religion and it's the religion of truth and they must just accept. And it's very easy for us to say because we don't know what those difficulties are all about. But being a revert, coming to Islam, many times these people are totally ostracized. They are abandoned. They are kicked out by their very own families. Many times their own parents, etc., will disown them and say, I don't want to have anything to do with you anymore. So you must know it's an entire family that gets broken up. It's a person that is left in total isolation in many of the cases. Yes, there are other cases where people accept and their families accept with them and it's much easier for them, but at times it can be very difficult and very challenging, and that is what we were hoping that interview would have materialized, and there were some interesting questions that we would have maybe been able to get a better understanding of. Anyway, we're going to go into the third segment of the program, and we finish that, we will ask our engineer to try the guest again one more time just to see if we can get them on and speak to them about this very interesting topic. Anyway, so our third segment for today, the last segment was supposed to have been a very interesting discussion. It's something that we have, it's something that we've got to look at every day, it's something that we've even got to maintain and attend to, and that is our nails. The nails need to be cut at least, I would say at least about once a week. Different people also, the nails grow differently. Some people have very, very, very short nails, and it takes very long to grow. It grows very slowly. And some people's nails grow very, very, very, very quick. So it depends on the person themselves. That is how the person would clip their nails. But what is something that is normally very disgusting is to see those long nails. And it's something that is more common on women. Even though you do get men, they'll keep one or two nails, like the baby finger nail, very, very long. But then you get those nail extensions, and then they color it, and it comes in a whole lot of different patterns and colors, etc. And I don't know how do people think that actually makes them look nicer or smarter. It's, to me, it just looks like something that is very, very, very irritating. But anyway, everybody has got their own preferences, I suppose, right? So the interesting things about nails is that your nails are made from a protein known as keratin, which is unlike bones, but which are made mostly of collagen. Keratin protects nails from damage by making them strong and resilient. Now, we would know that the nails that we have, it's not just there because it's not only there to make the fingers look more nicer. If it was not there, and the finger would have looked very odd without the nail. But those nails have to fulfill very, very, very important functions as well. And that is the amazing way in which Allah subhanahu wa ta'ala, through his qudrat and power and greatness, has created us. So keratin forms the cells of your hair and skin too. So the skin on the body, it also contains keratin. The hair also contains keratin, and the nails also contain this. So it also forms cells that are a key part of many glands and that line the internal organs of the body. So that is what we're going to go through today. We'll see how many we get through, but we're going to go through some interesting facts with regards to the nails. Your visible nails are dead. That's the first fact that they mention here. Nails start growing under your skin. So the visible nails, the nail that you see protruding out of the skin, that nail is actually dead. Nails start growing under your skin. As new cells grow, they push old ones through your skin. The part you can see, consists of dead cells. That's why it doesn't hurt to cut your nails. The reason you clip your nails, you're clipping something. Well, it makes a lot of sense. You've never ever thought of it, that you clip the nails and it's not something that hurts. Well, subhanAllah, that is the reason why it doesn't hurt. Now imagine if it was living and every time you had to clip your nails and it had to hurt you, then you can imagine how people would have resented clipping their nails and then how much more longer the nails would have been. So subhanAllah, Allah made it such that the nail that is beneath the skin, which you cannot see, is actually alive. But the nail that protrudes beyond the skin, that is the cells there are dead, and therefore when you clip the nails, you don't feel any pain. Subhanallah, how great is Allah.
1: Jumana, that is really something which is quite astonishing, and subhanallah, as Mona mentioned, that is the Qudrat of Allah subhanahu wa ta'ala. Sometimes we just take it for granted, but really, if you think about it, Allah has given us so much ease in our daily lives. So another thing about the nails is they need blood flow to grow out and create what we call the nail. So the visible nail might be dead, but there are tiny blood cells called capillaries that sit under the nail bed, and blood flowing through these capillaries, it helps nails grow and gives them their pinkish color. SubhanAllah. So there's a whole system there. It's not just your nail that you can see when you are clipping it. There's a whole system under these capillaries which assist in that nail to grow out, and it also gives the nail that pinkish color.
0: Yeah, subhanAllah, that is really amazing, Ma. You get people that would say, I don't know, we're going to go through more facts and I don't know what all they'll be able to tell us, but you'll hear a person saying that this week I need to clip my nails, I was working a lot in water. So they feel, people will actually tell you that I was working a lot in water, so my nails grew a lot. Maybe this week, and I have to clip it. You'll hear people even saying things like, in summer, the nails grow much more, because in summer you tend to work in water, you don't mind keeping and leaving your hands in water. Even to just freshen up, you'll go and make a wudu, etc. Or you'll go for a swim, which is obviously in water. So you spend much more time in water in summer, and people will tell you that no, in summer the nails grow much more because you work more in water. So, but it's amazing that they're telling you here that it's actually these tiny blood vessels that helps the nails to grow. Well, we just told you that the nail that you see, the visible nail, is actually dead, but they say nails have feeling. Well, sort of. The nails you can see are dead and have no feeling. However, a layer of skin under the nails, called the dermis, has sensory nerve endings. These send a signal to your brain when pressure is applied to your nails, because then you'll wonder that if somebody has to press something onto your nail, it's got to be quite sharp, etc. Because normally if it's just a little bit, you won't feel pain. You can take a pin and prick your body, you'll feel pain. But take a pin and just prick the surface of the nail, you won't feel pain. But if you prick it something deeper, you know, something, some greater force of pressure is applied to the nail, then you will feel pain. And that is because the nail itself is the surface that we see, or the top part of the nail that we see, is made out of dead cell. It's not something that has any feeling. But beneath it is the sensory nerve endings, which do allow you to or make you feel certain senses.
1: Jumana, it's really amazing. I'm just looking at my nails as Moana is going through this fact. And
0: I've looked at mine already, I think, three times.
1: Just thinking about how we just pass by these things in our daily lives. You know, we just cut our nails every week or whatever it is. But there's a whole system under there, and subhanAllah, Allah subhanahu wa ta'ala is that being that is keeping it going every day, and we don't even think about it. We have to really make shukr for it. Now, if you're thinking about how fast exactly do your nails grow, rather, so fingernails grow up to 3.5 millimeters each month. So that's 3.5 millimeters each month. And toenails grow about 1.5 millimeters per month. So those are the averages for healthy adults. Obviously, depending on your diet, depending on your overall health, it would vary a little bit. But Mana, often you hear people say that, you know, my fingernails grow very fast compared to my toenails, so I cut them more often. And it is proven that fingernails definitely, they grow much more faster, actually about three times faster than your toenails.
0: Yeah, so that is actually true. And 3.5 millimeters each month, that is why you can't clip. Imagine now if you're only going to clip it once a month, what is it going to look like? So that is why the recommended and the teaching of Nabi Akrim sallallahu alaihi wasallam also is to cut it on average about once a week. All right, then your nails stop growing when you die. So although the myth about nails growing after death isn't true, there's a reason it exists. After someone dies, their skin dehydrates and shrinks, making it look like their nails grew. But the nails did not grow. It's because the skin dehydrates, and because of the skin shrinking, more of the nail becomes visible. But it's not that the nail has actually grown. So once a person dies, then everything in their body does, you know, it causes the death of the heart, and the system causes the death of the every part and every organ of the body, which includes the nails, and it therefore cannot grow.
1: Amana spoke about long nails earlier on, and generally we see that females do prefer, or they are the ones who have longer nails. But speaking on facts, Mana, men's nails grow faster than women's nails, and the hair also grows faster than women's too. So this is quite an astounding fact. But however, the one exception is during pregnancy, when a woman's nails and hair might grow faster than a men's. But on average, Mulana, men's hair and nails grow faster than women's.
0: Yeah, so that's also something that is very, very interesting. The fact that men's hair grows hair and the nails also grows faster than women. Something interesting, right? So do the fingernails on your dominant hand. So yeah, that's interesting. So a person that is, what's it, ambidextrous, a person that uses both hands, or both are equally used. There's no one that is stronger. With them, probably this doesn't exist. But if you're right-handed, you might have noticed that the nails on that hand grow faster than on your left, and vice versa. If you're left-handed, then the nails on the left hand will grow faster. Wow, subhanAllah, I've never realized it. I've never picked it up. I don't know about you.
1: Mana, I've actually never looked into it much, but now I think I'd be interested to see if that actually works.
0: I think I'll be a bit more conscious, but from what I'm looking at, Mana, right now at the moment, I don't think so. They seem both the same to me. So the nails, they say that the nails on the dominant hand grows faster on the weaker hand. So if you're right-handed, your right hand nails will grow faster than your left hand. If you're left-handed, your left hand nails, fingernails, will grow faster than the right hand. Subhanallah. Not too sure about that. But interesting, right, Ma?
1: Definitely, Moana. Sometimes we don't actually take note of these things, but now that, as Moana said, that we are more conscious of it, we might actually take note of either it on our dominant hand. Do those nails actually grow faster or not? And something that was also mentioned earlier in the program, seasons influence the growth of nails. So nails actually do grow faster in summer than in winter. So it's not just what people say, or, you know, someone says this, but it's actually proven. So not much research has been done about why this happens exactly. But they've done a study which was involving rats, and they found that cold weather stunted their nail growth. So this was, it was involving rats, and they found that obviously their nails grew slower in winter than in summer, and many people would share the same experience.
0: Yeah, so it is actually true, but I don't think it's got to do with water. I don't think they kept those rats in water in summer, and it's probably just because of the season. Maybe that has an influence on the body and the growth, etc. I don't think it exactly has got anything to do with water. Really, really, really interesting. All right, let's see if we can go through another fact for today. How much you use your hands affects growth too. Okay, subhanAllah. So one is we did, whichever hand was the dominant hand, that one's nails grows faster. Now they're saying how much you use your hands affects the growth too. Using your hands a lot makes your nails more prone to minor trauma from things like tapping them on a table or using a keyboard. Thus promotes blood circulation in your hands, which stimulates nail growth. Okay, it does make sense that you're using the fingers more than it stimulates blood circulation. And because of the blood circulation, remember we said about those, what is that word? The tiny blood vessels, or some word that they use there with the C, I can't remember right now. But that contains those tiny blood vessels that helps it to grow. So when there's blood circulation, it stimulates the nail growth. So the more you use your hands, the more the nails are going to grow.
1: Now, your nail color can also change according to your health. So about 10% of all dermatological conditions are nail related. So yellow, brown or green nails, they usually mean that you have a fungal infection. And in some cases, yellow nails are common a sign of thyroid condition, psoriasis or even diabetes. So definitely your nails, it should be whitish, pinkish, but if it is another color, then it means that you definitely there is something to be concerned about. There is some health issue there.
0: Yeah, and subhanAllah, it is really amazing the way Allah subhanAllah has created the entire human body, and you know how these things are interlinked and interrelated, and how one thing can affect something else, and how the signs indicate, like they're saying, you know, the changing of the nail colors also indicates that you might have a certain type of sickness, or you might be suffering from a certain type of condition. Sometimes you don't even know about it, you know. Sometimes you're not even aware that I'm going through these health issues. But at times your nails alone can tell you that there's some health-related issues that you are going through. All right, white spots on your nails aren't actually a sign of calcium deficiency, though. White spots or white lines are usually caused by minor injuries to your nail, like from biting them. And some people have the bad habit of biting the nails instead of, you know, taking a nail clipper and clipping the nails, they bite the nails. So that could cause white spots or white lines on the nails. These spots are typically harmless and will grow out. So if you have got white spots on your nail, it's just a myth that you've got some calcium deficiency. It's not actually true.
1: Yes, and stress can also affect your nails. So, believe it or not, stress can cause your nails to grow more slowly or even temporarily stop growing. Many people, you hear them, they would say, oh, you know, stress really affects our health. But there's evidence that if the nail can be affected, I'm sure there are many other things in the body that can be adversely affected. So when your nails start growing again, you might have horizontal lines across your nails, and they are usually harmless and will grow out. So, Mana, stress, it can affect your nail growth.
0: Yeah, that's why they say, I suppose, stress is a killer, right? It causes a lot more harm, you know. It causes so much of harm to the body and all the blood pressure and everything that shoots up. But yeah, it can even cause your nails to grow slower. Or as they say, it can even cause the nails to stop growing. So, don't stress. Nail biting is the most common nervous habit. And we just spoke about biting the nails. Some people have the habit of biting the nails. They say it's the most common nervous habit. When people are nervous, then the most common thing that you'll see people doing is they bite their nails. I don't know if you're going to try that word, Malona. It's also called onychophagia. Onychophagia. Nail biting usually doesn't cause long-term damage. However, it raises your risk of getting sick by spreading germs to your mouth. Damage to the skin around your nails could cause infection too. Yeah. Remember, if the nails are long, then obviously there's going to be germs that settle under there. And if you are going to now have the habit of biting those nails, then what you are basically doing is you're then taking all the germs that settle under the nails, you're taking it in. And that is then very obviously going to lead to health complications, diseases and infections, etc. And I'm sure nobody ever wants that. So it is a habit, and it is something that people do and they're nervous. But I think you just got to train yourself to get yourself out of that habit.
1: Jumana, now, earlier in the program, we spoke about artificial nails and using all these products on the nails. But actually, to keep your nails healthy, a person needs to take breaks from using polish or having artificial nails. So using and removing these products can be hard on your nails. So taking a break from them helps nails repair themselves. But as you said, Moana, you know, from an Islamic point of view, there are very different masail related to using these products. If you use these products, is your wudu valid? Can you reach salah with it because water doesn't penetrate under and reach the actual nail? So there are various fiqhi masail also. But from a health perspective also, keeping long nails is not really recommended at all. And as Moana also mentioned, that

0: The ghusl is not done. Mm. How are you going to then be parked? So our deen is very beautiful, it's very simple, and it is very easy for us to practice upon. But all these things, colouring of the nails and beautifying the nails, artificial nails, there is not something that is advised. All right, some people feel that they have very thick nails. Some people would say they have very thin nails. They say you can blame your parents for how thick or how thin your nails are. Nail growth and other nail characteristics partly depend on your inherited genes. Other factors include your age and health status. So it can be your inherited genes. It can be hereditary, the thickness of your nails or the thinness of it. And but it also, there are other factors that would influence how thick or thin your nails are, like your age and your health status.
1: I mean, when we talk about nails, and many people obviously think about cuticles because they are next to each other on the human body. So cuticles do have a purpose, and the small sliver of skin at the base of your nail, it's not just there for nothing, but it protects the new nail from germs as it grows through your skin, subhanAllah. So you might just see just a tiny layer of skin there, but you might think that it's nothing, and you want to actually peel it off or cut it off. But you shouldn't cut your cuticles, because doing so removes this important barrier that helps prevent infection. So it's not that it has no purpose. Allah subhanahu wa ta'ala has put it there for a specific purpose, and that is to protect the growing nail.
0: Okay, then they say nails separate primates from other mammals. Primates, including humans, have nails instead of claws, as well as opposable thumbs. This gives humans more agile hands that allow us to grasp things better than other mammals. So you'll see other mammals, they have claws. They don't have nails. We have nails. And because of that, through that system, Allah subhanahu wa ta'ala has made it easier for us to grasp and to grab hold of things. So subhanAllah, it is really amazing, really, really interesting. We look at those nails every day, but where do we ever think of the qudrat of Allah subhanahu wa ta'ala? How many different systems of Allah subhanahu wa ta'ala is in play in order for us to keep that that nails growing? Like the last fact that Mawlana just took us through now, the cuticles. You hear people that they take some type of some object, and they try and push the cuticles back. Why they do that, Allah alone knows. But even the cuticles is not there just for nothing. It is there for a purpose. The nails is there for a purpose. And subhanAllah, that is the greatness, that is the power of Allah subhanahu wa ta'ala. That is the unique way in which Allah subhanahu wa ta'ala has created us. May Allah subhanahu wa ta'ala grant us the true understanding. It is a very, very, very beautiful and interesting discussion today. That brings us to the end of the program. Unfortunately, our engineer did try again. Our guest couldn't get hold of the guest, so we didn't get to have that interview. But nonetheless, it was a nice program. From us, myself, my co-host, Manana Muhammad Yameen, our engineer, Brother Ziad, we greet you and we ask you for your du'as. Assalamu alaikum wa rahmatullahi wa barakatuh.
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3: 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The membership fee is 50 rand annually. It is important for members to attend Radio Islam's AGM. As per the new constitution adopted by Radio Islam 2 years ago, members of the community need to reapply for membership. The new constitution states that if a member has not paid the membership fee for 3 years or has not attended the AGM for 3 years, then the membership becomes invalid. Therefore, it is critical that members attend Radio Islam's annual general meetings. In terms of the constitution, a membership form must be completed and the membership fees must be paid yearly. Radio Islam International, the world is our community.
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4: Assalamu alaikum, Sunday 18th of Safar 1448, corresponding to the 2nd of August 2026, with you.

0: 10 a.m. news. I'm Safwan Khan. The Economic Freedom Front fighters in the Northern Cape has labelled the resignation of Roads and Public Work MEC Fufi Makatong as further evidence of divisions within the ANC. Makatong is the second MEC to step down in less than a year after former Health MEC resigned in November last year. The FF says the developments reflect instability in the provincial government. Meanwhile, the ANC says it has not accepted Makatong's resignation, insisting the matter must first go through the party's internal processes. The party has invited Makatong, who cited a lack of consultation and communication in her resignation, to meet provincial officials before any final decision is made. Staying with local news, the Electoral Commission in Limpopo is urging eligible South Africans to use the final day of voter registration to sign up at voting stations before the voters' roll closes. Provincial Electoral Officer Nkaro Mateta says around 75,000 people visited registration stations on Saturday, but expressed disappointment that turnout was lower than during the first registration weekend. He has encouraged first-time voters in particular to register and exercise their democratic right. Meanwhile, the IEC in Gauteng says the final registration weekend got off to a smooth start, with voting stations operating normally as residents registered, verified their details and updated their voting addresses ahead of the local government elections. On the African continent, the Ebola outbreak in the Democratic Republic of Congo is the biggest in the country's history, the World Health Organization has said. As of 30th July, there are 3,605 confirmed cases, including 1,500 deaths, that a fatality rate of 44%. The current outbreak is caused by the Bundibugyo strain of the virus, which was declared on the 15th of May 2026, and surpasses the previous biggest outbreak between 2018 and 2020, which has nearly 3,500 recorded cases, of whom almost 2,300 died. There is currently no approved vaccine or treatment for the Bundibugyo strain, but vaccines are being developed in the UK and Singapore. The World Health Organization said in a statement posted on X that the outbreak was intensifying, with sustained transmission and continued increases in reported cases as well as deaths. In Yom news, at least 8 Palestinians have been killed in Israeli attacks across Gaza since this morning, including 3 members of the same family in an airstrike of Al-Qarara near north of Khan Yunus. Now, Gaza civil defense says that 3 victims were recovered from the rubble, while 3 others were rescued with injuries. The latest death follows another 8 Palestinians killed in Israeli attacks on Saturday. Meanwhile, the Israeli military says it has killed 2 Hamas commanders in separate airstrikes in southern and central Gaza. Israel says one of those killed was linked to the October 2023 attack on Nir Oum community in southern Israel. Finally, in international news, the New York Times says another journalist has been subpoenaed by the Trump administration as part of a leak investigation involving a secret U.S. military operation in North Korea. Freelance reporter Matthew Cole is being ordered to reveal sources linked to a report on a failed 2019 Navy SEAL mission. The newspaper, which is providing Cole with legal support, has condemned the move as an attack on press freedom and the First Amendment. The subpoena is the latest in a series of actions targeting journalists over leaked national security information. The U.S. Justice Department maintains the subpoenas are necessary to protect classified information as well as national security. In your finances at this hour, the rand is trading at 16.56 rand to the dollar, 22.33 rand to the pound, and 19.11 rand to the euro. Gold is trading at $4,043.36 a fine ounce, and Brent crude oil is at $87.93 a barrel. In your solar times, in the Johannesburg region, the oil was setting at 12:19 p.m., and in the KZN region, the oil was setting at 12:07 p.m. From the news desk of Radio Islam at this hour, Assalamu alaikum wa rahmatullahi wa barakatuh.
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0: Assalamu alaikum wa rahmatullahi wa barakatuh. The interview for today, the topic is cybercrime in 2026, how hackers are using AI to target individuals and businesses. Now, in today's rapidly evolving digital world, cybercrime has become more sophisticated and more widespread than ever before. With the rise of artificial intelligence, hackers are now able to create highly convincing scams, manipulate digital content, and target both individuals and businesses with greater precision. From deepfake videos and voice cloning to AI-generated phishing emails and automated hacking tools, cybercriminals are using advanced technology to exploit vulnerabilities in systems and human behavior. Now, this makes cybersecurity not only a technical issue, but also a personal safety concern for everyday internet users. So today we are joined by Sister Shamira Akbar, an IT specialist, to unpack how AI is changing the landscape of cybercrime, what risks people should be aware of, and how to protect themselves in this digital age. Sister Shamira, assalamu alaikum wa rahmatullahi wa barakatuh. Welcome to Radio Islam. Jazakallah so much for your time.
1: Wa alaikum salam wa rahmatullah. Thank you for having me.
0: Okay, the pleasure is all ours. How is artificial intelligence being used by cyber criminals to carry out more advanced and convincing attacks?
1: You know, AI hasn't changed what criminals want. It's just given them speed, scale, and believability at a cheaper rate for themselves. It just makes scamming so much faster. In the past, like, for example, bad grammar or strange phrasing was a dead giveaway. Now, AI writes flawless, natural emails in seconds. On top of that, scammers can scrape just a few seconds of someone's voice from social media, clone it, and make it a fake phone call that sounds exactly like them. A study has shown that 0.1% of participants were able, a study on 2,000 people found that only 0.1% of participants were able to distinguish between real and fake content.
0: Okay, that's interesting. Now, what are some of the real-world examples of AI-driven cybercrime that individuals and businesses should be aware of today?
1: Today, cybercrime arrives just as routine, everyday work, a familiar voice, a routine invoice, or quick video call. For example, deepfake. High-profile cases have involved attackers using live deepfake video calls to impersonate company executives or financial directors, tricking finance teams into approving multi-million wire transfers. And then you have voice cloning. Parents and grandparents are receiving panic calls sounding exactly like their child or grandchild, claiming they've been in an accident or arrested, demanding urgent bail. Then there's malicious free AI tools. Attackers set up fake websites advertising free AI image generators or productivity app. When employees download them, hidden malware steals browser passwords and session tokens. Then you have supplier payment redirection. Hackers compromise a supplier's email using AI to analyze past invoice language and generate perfectly timed, identical-looking requests to update banking details and the likes. These are some of the examples.
0: Okay, Jazakallah so much for that. Now, Sister Shamira, why are people often the weakest link in cybersecurity, even when systems are well protected?
1: I think, you know what, firewalls protect networks, but they don't protect human emotions. Hackers don't hack systems anymore. They hack human trust and urgency. You know, social engineering, AI-driven attacks leverage core human emotions, fear, urgency, trust, curiosity. When a call sounds like your distressed daughter or your boss demanding an urgent task, logic takes a backseat to emotion. And then there's the trust gap. Firewalls and antivirus software can block known malware, but if an employee or user willingly approves a transaction or gives away a password because they believe the request is legitimate, technical security controls get bypassed completely. And then over 90% of all cyber attacks start with a phishing message. People process dozens of messages daily. making it a split-second oversight easy to exploit. And yeah, this is how I think we as humans need to be more aware. And that's the, I think this is where we're being attacked. It's, you know, the focus is our emotions, because that's like kind of a weak link.
0: Okay. What are the most common types of cyber attacks currently targeting ordinary users and small businesses?
1: For small businesses and individuals, the biggest threats aren't complex system hacks. They're credential theft and business email compromise. For example, AI phishing and smishing, which is SMS phishing. Like, over 82% of detected phishing attacks now leverage AI tools to create context-aware scam messages sent via email, SMS, or messaging apps. And then you have QR code phishing, which is also called quishing. Scammers insert malicious QR codes into emails or physical locations. Scanning them leads to fake login portals that bypass traditional email security filters. And then business email compromise, BEC, fraudsters hijack or mimic business accounts to intercept payments and alter payment instructions. And then you also have ransomware as a service. Automated scripts encrypt small business files and demand ransoms, often using AI to scout sensitive files and calculate extortion demands.
0: Okay, now, what practical steps can individuals take to protect their personal data as well as online accounts from cyber threats?
1: Think of it like home safety. For example, using a two-factor authentication is your door lock, and a family passkey is your people. First, set up a secret family safe word. If anyone calls claiming an emergency, ask for that before doing anything. Second, turn on two-factor authentication on every account using an authenticator app, not just SMS. And finally, if you get an urgent text or email from a friend or bank, don't reply directly. Hang up and call them back on a trusted pre-save number.
0: Okay, that's really interesting. Now, if you have to turn the focus a little bit to businesses, right? How can businesses strengthen their cybersecurity systems in response to these evolving AI-driven threats?
1: I think, like I mentioned previously, like, technology alone isn't enough anymore. You need strict processes for moving money or sharing data. So I think some of the ways in which we can prevent these things is implement out-of-band verification, which means you require a mandatory or secondary process for any request to change supplier banking details or process payments over a set threshold. Adopt zero-trust principles. Restrict employee access strictly to the systems they need for this specific role, minimizing exposure if a password gets stolen. Modernize security awareness. Shift from a boring once-a-year compliance video or training workshop to real-world scenario-based training that teaches staff how to question urgent or unusual requests. And then we have also control AI application usage. Establish clear policies on which AI tools employees are permitted to use, ensuring company or client data is never pasted into public AI models, which we find very, it's happening, so much nowadays, where personal or company, privileged information being uploaded onto a public AI model. Then many large industries have been hacked because of this, and we take it for granted using these platforms, and we just paste information, not knowing that it's actually gone public. It's not so it's something that we have to create awareness about.
0: Okay, and what warning signs should people look out for to identify scams or fraudulent digital communications?
1: I think whenever an email, text, or call pushes high urgency or secrecy, treat it as a red flag immediately. Mm. Artificial urgency and pressure, scammers try to panic you into acting before you can think. I think that's like the one thing they go for. And then unusual payment methods, demands for payment via cryptocurrency, gift cards, instant wire transfers, unverified banking accounts. And then you have also slight sender domain anomalies, which means email addresses that look almost right at first glance, but actually there's one or two, very slight differences in the email address. And then you have unnatural audio and video glitches in voice calls or video streams. Listen for odd pauses, metallic robotic pitch changes, or like unnatural eye lip movements if it's video.
0: Okay, Jazakallah so much for that. Final question before we let you go. What key message would you like listeners to take away about staying safe in an increasingly AI-driven digital world?
1: I think, firstly, don't panic. Just pause. In an AI world, taking 30 seconds to double-check is your absolute best defense. Cybercriminals rely on you acting fast out of fear or routine. AI has made scams look incredibly real, but stopping them is still simple. While deepfake detection and software is making progress, the real issue lies in combating disinformation by enhancing media literacy and developing systems of accountability. Like, technology will keep evolving, but healthy skepticism and simple processes will help keep you safe.
0: Okay, Sister Shamira, Jazakallah so much for your time, all the wonderful information and insight that you shared with us, and you go well.
1: Barakallah fi. My pleasure. Ameen.
0: Assalamu alaikum wa rahmatullah.
1: Wa alaikum salam wa rahmatullah.
0: So that was Sister Shamira Akbar, an IT specialist, and the discussion was all about cybercrime in 2026, how hackers are using AI to target individuals and businesses.
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A man who was known as the lion of Allah subhanahu wa ta'ala and the lion of the messenger sallallahu alayhi wa sallam. Who was this man? He was the uncle of Muhammad sallallahu alayhi wa sallam, yet he was similar in age. He was 2 years older than Muhammad sallallahu alayhi wa sallam, but he was a fierce man. He was feared and respected in Quraysh. Hamzah ibn Abdul Muttalib. Hamzah ibn Abdul Muttalib, the uncle of Muhammad sallallahu alayhi wa sallam. He was a very good looking man and he was well respected, well built. He was a person who used to love hunting so much that people used to know if you don't find Hamza, he's probably gone hunting. This was Hamza ibn Abdul Muttalib. And he was so closely related to Muhammad sallallahu alayhi wasallam. They used to respect each other. They played with each other as they grew up. And he knew that Muhammad sallallahu alayhi wasallam is a very noble and honored person. So much so, at the age of 25, when Khadija bint Khuwaylid radiallahu anha proposed to marry Muhammad sallallahu alayhi wasallam, although he was much younger than her, Hamza ibn Abdul Muttalib was the man who went with Muhammad sallallahu alayhi wasallam to get him married. Subhanallah, that's how close they were. Although there was no Islam yet at the time, meaning Muhammad sallallahu alayhi wa sallam was not yet a prophet of Allah subhanahu wa ta'ala. He was not granted the prophethood. But Hamza ibn Abdul Muttalib was the one who was interested in him, so much so that he also was by his side the day he got married to Khadija bint Khuwaylid radiallahu anha. So what happened is Muhammad sallallahu alayhi wa sallam called his family members and told them about Islam. From amongst them was Abu Lahab and the others, and we all have heard what Abu Lahab did. Abu Lahab said, "Tabban laka ya Muhammad ali hadha jama'tana? Woe be upon you, O Muhammad sallallahu alaihi wasallam. Is this why you've gathered us to tell us that you are a messenger?" And this is when verses of Tabbat yada Abi Lahab wa tabba, the verses of Surah Al-Lahab were revealed. And Hamza ibn Abdul Muttalib had not accepted Islam at that time, but he did not harm Muhammad sallallahu alaihi wasallam. And he knew that Muhammad is a respectful man, but he still did not accept the message. So Hamza was from amongst those who did not accept the message initially, but he never harmed Muhammad sallallahu alaihi wasallam because he knew the credentials of the individual. And he knew that I've been a friend with this man, he hasn't harmed anyone, he never lied, he's always trustworthy. One day when he was coming back from one of his hunting trips, and he was a strong, well-built man, he had his bow and his arrow, it was on his back and he was walking very happily. They say when he used to walk, he had a bit of pride in his walk initially before accepting Islam. And people knew that is Hamza, you don't mess with this man. Subhanallah. So Hamza ibn Abdul Muttalib was met on his way by a certain slave girl who used to belong to Abdullah ibn Jad'an. And she told him, "Do you know what happened to your nephew? Abu Jahl attacked him and abused him at Safa. And Abu Jahl has done this to him and that to him and embarrassed him in public. So he was abused and attacked." Hamza ibn Abdul Muttalib knew that this is my friend, man. This is my man. He went up straight to Muhammad sallallahu alaihi wasallam and asked him that, "Did anyone see you when this happened?" He said, "Everyone saw it. It happened in public." So he rushed to where Abu Jahl was, and he was seated in the presence of so many people. And Abu Jahl was one of the leaders of Quraysh. He was much older than these people, and he was also related to them. And Hamza ibn Abdul Muttalib beat him up so badly with his bow that he started bleeding on his head. And he said, "Atashtumuhu wa ana ala dinihi aqulu ma yaqul." How can you abuse Muhammad sallallahu alaihi wasallam and attack him when I am one of his followers and I utter what he says? I bear witness there is none worthy of worship besides Allah, and that Muhammad, peace be upon him, is definitely his messenger. They were shocked. They look at this man and they said, "This is the most powerful so far of those who've accepted Islam." He was the most powerful, the most feared. Quraysh, they all happened to look at each other, and in a few moments news spread across the whole of Quraysh that guess what happened? Hamza has just declared that he's one of the followers of Muhammad sallallahu alaihi wasallam. Subhanallah, this was something amazing. And look at how his anger had made him declare his acceptance of Islam, and he wanted to defend Muhammad sallallahu alaihi wasallam. And the degree to which he wanted to defend him, he said, "I am his follower." Amazing. Subhanallah. So the kuffar of Quraysh were quite shocked. The Muslimin were very happy. Muhammad sallallahu alaihi wasallam was so happy with this news that he made a dua to Allah subhanahu wa ta'ala. Hamza ibn Abdul Muttalib, he was one of those whom a few days later, Umar ibn al-Khattab radiallahu anhu
accepted Islam at the house of Al-Arqam ibn Abi Al-Arqam, and Hamza ibn Abdul Muttalib used to stand at the door. Why did he used to stand at the door? Because the kuffar of Quraysh now found out that they are all gathering at the house of Al-Arqam. It was more or less a secret hideout, but they got to know it. And when Hamza ibn Abdul Muttalib accepted Islam, he used to stand at the door to ensure that no one who wants to harm us must come across here. No one can cross this line. It's over. But when Umar ibn Khattab radiallahu anhu came, Hamza ibn Abdul Muttalib made his famous statement saying, إِنْ يُرِدِ اللَّهُ بِهِ خَيْرًا يُسْلِمْ وَإِنْ يَكُنْ غَيْرَ ذَلِكَ يَكُنْ قَتْلُهُ عَلَيْنَا هَيِّنًا. Asking Allah subhanahu wa ta'ala, if this man, if goodness is intended from him, and if he intends goodness, let him accept Islam. And if he intends anything else, make it easy for us to overpower him, overcome him. And Hamza ibn Abdul Muttalib witnessed Umar ibn al-Khattab radiallahu anhu entering the fold of Islam. That was the next most powerful man. And at that stage, 40 men had accepted Islam. And this is when Umar ibn al-Khattab radiallahu anhu, together with Hamza ibn Abdul Muttalib radiallahu anhu, they got up and they took the Muslims in public to the Kaaba in order to engage in tawaf and salah. And they made two rows of people. At the head of one was Umar ibn al-Khattab, and the head of the other was Hamza ibn Abdul Muttalib. May Allah's peace be upon all of them. And the kuffar of Quraysh were just looking, they were just watching. And they said, now this has come a force to reckon with. This has become a force to reckon with, subhanallah. And they were shocked and surprised. This Hamza ibn Abdul Muttalib was from amongst those whom, when he made the hijrah to Medina Munawwara, he too got up near the Kaaba and told Quraysh, I am going out. You dare try to harm me. Because they used to follow those who were going for hijrah and harm them on the path and try and waylay them and so on. And Hamza ibn Abdul Muttalib was one of them, just like Umar ibn al-Khattab radiallahu anhu did, and Talha ibn Ubaidillah. They had got up and they said, we are leaving for hijrah. Anyone want to try anything here? Be careful. Subhanallah. This was Hamza ibn Abdul Muttalib. So he was related in a unique way to Muhammad sallallahu alayhi wa sallam, something we did not mention at the beginning. He was a brother of Muhammad sallallahu alayhi wa sallam, known as a foster brother, which means they breastfed from the same woman. And she was Thuwaybah, the slave girl of Abu Lahab himself. When they were little, she had breastfed Muhammad sallallahu alayhi wa sallam, and just before that, she had breastfed Hamza ibn Abdul Muttalib. So according to the Islamic rulings, they were considered brothers, foster brothers, who were suckled by the same woman, subhanallah. So this was another relationship that they had. Now, on the time of the Battle of Badr, he got out with the Muslims. And they had to go in order to get back what was usurped from them. The kuffar of Quraysh had usurped a lot from them. So Hamza ibn Abdul Muttalib, he was known as a person who used to have a red feather, a feather of an ostrich. It is reported that a feather of an ostrich on his chest when he wore his armor in the Battle of Badr. And that was supposed to be a sign of bravery. Telling the kuffar of Quraysh, you want to harm? Come and try it with me. Let's see what happens. This was the sign. So Hamza was the bravest of the lot. He was known as Asadullah wa Asadu Rasulihi. He was known as the lion of Allah and the lion of the messenger, because he was always at the defense. And he was always there if anyone tried to mess. May Allah subhanahu wa ta'ala grant us a little bit of bravery. Ameen. So, subhanallah, the Battle of Badr, we find one of the leaders of Quraysh, he got out. And they were half drunk because they'd been drinking the previous night. They were so excited. We are so many in number. And these Muslims are only 300 odd, 313 approximately. They don't even have proper weaponry. We're going to be winning. So they drank all night. When they got up half drunk in the morning and the battle was about to take place, you find Utbah ibn Rabi'ah. He got out and he says, who is going to come out from amongst you to engage in a duet? Duet meaning when the two begin to start the war with a sword fight. So three of them got out from amongst Quraysh. Utbah ibn Rabi'ah, Shaybah ibn Rabi'ah, and Al-Walid ibn Utbah. So two brothers and the son of Utbah. And they called out, who is coming from you to attack us? Let's see what happens. We are calling for a duet. Three from amongst you. So immediately some young boys from the Ansar, they rushed out. So Utbah looks at them and says, who are you? They said, we are men from the Ansar. He said, no, go back. We don't want you.
We want the leaders. We want the big men. We don't want people we don't know. Go back. Meaning, you know, you guys, what do you know about war here? So what happened is, Ali ibn Abi Talib radiallahu anhu came out. Hamza ibn Abdul Muttalib came out. Subhanallah. And Ubaidah ibn al-Harith radiallahu anhu came out, the three of them. And there happened to be three duets at the same time, concurrently. And the three from amongst Quraysh were immediately dealt with. And subhanallah, Hamza ibn Abdul Muttalib was victorious. Ali ibn Abi Talib radiallahu anhu was victorious. And as for Ubaidah ibn al-Harith, or Ubaid ibn al-Harith radiallahu anhu, he was also victorious, but later on he succumbed to his wounds and he was martyred later on. However, after that the battle had started, and it was a hot battle, meaning the heat of the battle was such, it was fierce and ferocious. My brothers and sisters, it ended with the defeat in no time of the kuffar of Quraysh, those who had usurped the wealth of the Muslimin and stolen their wealth. And a lot of their leaders lost their lives in that particular battle. And so what happened is, after that battle, Quraysh was counting the damage and they were counting their losses. And from amongst that, they noticed that Hamza was one of the strongest of the lot. So they decided that, you know what, the next war that takes place, we will make sure that we mark Hamza himself. He needs to go. If he is there, they're going to win all the time. So what did they do in the Battle of Uhud? The daughter of Utbah, her name was Hind binti Utbah. She was the wife of Abu Sufyan. She had a slave. His name was Wahshi. Wahshi was a man from Africa. They called him in. They spoke to him. He was known as a very good archer. And he could throw spears and he could aim and he never would miss his target. So they called him in. They said, if you get Hamza with one throw, we will free you. Now, he didn't want to engage in any killing or fighting, but he wanted his own freedom. So they took him in the Battle of Uhud. And it did happen that when they watched Hamza ibn Abdul Muttalib radiallahu anhu in that Battle of Uhud once again, and the Muslimin were doing so well, Wahshi says, I looked at Hamza and I knew that I don't want to kill this man. His face was glowing. He was looking so blessed. But he says, I wanted my freedom on one hand, and I was not a believer. I hardly knew what Muhammad sallallahu alaihi wasallam was calling towards. And he says, I threw that spear of mine, and Hamza ibn Abdul Muttalib was martyred, radiyallahu anhu. And Wahshi says, from that minute, as I was free, as in a free man, no longer a slave, but I was made captive of the devil, from that particular moment, I could not sleep. And I did not sleep for years after that. He says, something kept bringing back this image to me. My brothers and sisters, to this day, those who engage in warfare against the innocent, believe me, they cannot sleep. They suffer mental disorders. They suffer problems. This goes back to the time we look at what happened to Wahshi. He suffered a mental disorder which prohibited him from sleeping, which prohibited him from thinking. He says, I became a drunkard and my life was totally wasted. He accepted Islam after Taif. He accepted Islam at a later stage. And yes, we call him Wahshi radiyallahu anhu, whether we like it or not. The same applies to Hind binti Utbah radiyallahu anha. As much as she was involved in so much on the day of Uhud, we call her radiyallahu anha, whether we like it or not. She accepted Islam at the victory of Makkah. Even Abu Sufyan, we call him radiyallahu anhu, whether we like it or not. These were people, only Allah knows what happened, why it happened. Yet they were to accept Islam later on. And the Prophet sallallahu alaihi wasallam says, whatever they did in the past is completely deleted. Subhanallah. So Hamza ibn Abdul Muttalib was martyred. Here comes Hind binti Utbah. She decides to put in a knife into his chest and slice it and take his liver out. And she started chewing it because she thought, perhaps this man who was responsible for the death of my father and my brother and my uncle and my relatives in the Battle of Badr, perhaps I will achieve coolness of my heart if I were to chew his liver. But sadly, she did not achieve that coolness, because what she did was something terrible. When Muhammad sallallahu alayhi wasallam saw after the Battle of Uhud the martyrs, from amongst them was Mus'ab ibn Umair radiallahu anhu, and then he saw Hamza ibn Abdul Muttalib
He began to cry, and when he saw what had happened with his chest, he wept so profusely, sallallahu alayhi wa sallam. And he was so angry, he says, Wallahi, what they have done is absolutely wrong. My brothers and sisters, in Islam, we are not allowed to harm people to that degree whereby we go and slice their bodies and so on, so much so that a post-mortem, if it can be avoided, should be avoided, because it is wrong for us to cut up a body after the death of a person. Yes, if there is a case where the police are involved and there is something where the law of the land makes it necessary, then obviously we have no option. But when it comes to where we know what has happened and so on, and the law allows you to bypass that, then Islam would teach us to bypass it, because it is wrong to cut up a body after a person has passed away. May Allah subhanahu wa ta'ala grant us all goodness. And this is the same whether the person is a Muslim or not a Muslim. May Allah subhanahu wa ta'ala grant us an understanding. So the Prophet sallallahu alaihi wasallam was so upset that he said, Wallahi, I am going to seek revenge by executing 70 of those people. Now obviously this was a statement that he uttered because he was so passionate and emotional. But immediately Allah subhanahu wa ta'ala revealed verses.

Beautiful verses. Allah says, when you seek retribution, do not seek more than what had happened to you. If I want to revenge someone who slapped me, I can slap him back. But I cannot shoot someone who just gave me a slap. Subhanallah. If you understand, you cannot penalize a person more than they deserve. And this is the general ruling in Islam. But Allah says, if you are patient, it is better for you. Learn to forgive, subhanallah. Learn to forgive. Look, the patience of Muhammad sallallahu alaihi wasallam. Those who killed Hamza ibn Abdul Muttalib, they all accepted Islam sometime later. Subhanallah. Look at this. Have you thought of it? So as passionate as he was, sallallahu alaihi wasallam, he broke that promise of his. He promised that he would revenge. He broke the promise and he gave what was known as a compensation of having made a promise. And on top of that, what did he do? Sallallahu alayhi wasallam. He was kind to those who were captive on the day of Badr. So kind that he freed a lot of them. But when it came to the people of the Battle of Uhud, where Hamza ibn Abdul Muttalib was martyred, subhanallah, the loss was so much. Muhammad sallallahu alayhi wasallam, when he went to bury his own uncle, wallahi, he cried. The sister of Hamza, her name was Safiya binti Abdul Muttalib, she said, I want to go and see my brother. Muhammad sallallahu alaihi wasallam told her son,

0: She said, "Oh, messenger, I am strong. I need to go. I need to see him." So she went. She was given the permission. She saw him and she gave two pieces of cloth to enshroud him. But one of the people who was right next to him from amongst the Ansar was killed in a similar way. And the same thing had happened to him. And he was also slit in the middle. And what they did is they used one of the cloths for him and the other one they used for Hamza. But they found when they covered his head, his feet were showing the same as Mus'ab ibn Umair radiyallahu anhum. So the Prophet sallallahu alaihi wasallam covered his feet with a branch, a green branch, and then they buried him. And Muhammad sallallahu alaihi wasallam was so sad on that day, he cried. It is reported that when he did the takbir of salah, of janazah upon Hamza ibn Abdul Muttalib, he did more than the usual amount of takbirat. So he said Allahu Akbar several more times. Some narrations say up to 7 times. And one or two of the historians say that it went up to 70 times. He carried on Allahu Akbar, Allahu Akbar. However, we don't know the exact narration, but what we do know is it was more than the usual amount. May Allah subhanahu wa ta'ala bless them all. This was the man, what a powerful man, Hamza ibn Abdul Muttalib. He was martyred in the Battle of Uhud. And as I said, he was known as Asadullah. He was also known as Sayyidul Shuhada. So he was known as the lion of Allah subhanahu wa ta'ala. And at the same time, he was also known as the leader of all the martyrs. My brothers and sisters, we ask Allah to bless them all. When you visit Al-Madinah Al-Munawwara, it is important that if we were to go to Uhud, we should make mention of Hamza by name, radiyallahu anhu. Mus'ab ibn Umair, radiyallahu anhu, by name. As-salamu alayka ya Hamza, ya Sayyid al-Shuhada. May Allah subhanahu wa ta'ala grant them all peace and grant us all peace. Those are the ones who struggled so that the deen has got to us today. Those are the ones who gave their lives so that the deen has got to us today. Yet we have become so weak that we do not get up for Salatul Fajr and we do not give up a sin that we are committing. And others have given their lives for us to enjoy the fruit. We should be ashamed of ourselves. My brothers and sisters, it's about time we promised Allah that the minimum is we became strong on that which Allah has obligated upon us. And we became strong to abandon that which will displease Allah in terms of sin. May Allah help us to eradicate the sins that we are engaged in. And may He help us to become strong upon the obligations that He has made upon us, especially when it comes to the 5 daily prayer. No compromise. May Allah strengthen us. Wa sallallahu wa sallama wa baraka ala nabina Muhammad. Subhanallahi wa bihamdih. Subhanaka Allahumma wa bihamdika. Nashhadu an la ilaha illa ant. Nastaghfiruka wa natubu ilayk.
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0: Assalamu alaikum, Sunday 18th of Safar 1448, corresponding to the 2nd of August 2026. With your 11 a.m. news, I'm Safwan Khan. ANC President Cyril Ramaphosa has used the party's election campaign in Madibeng, Northwest, to urge South Africans to vote for leaders with integrity ahead of the 4th of November local government elections. Addressing residents in Majakaneng, Ramaphosa said job creation remains government's top priority and vowed to crack down on corruption. He warned that public officials who steal state funds would face arrest and said the ANC wants communities to help choose councillors they know and trust. Ramaphosa also defended the Matlanga Commission of Inquiry, criticizing witnesses who have repeatedly missed appearances on medical grounds, saying those with something to hide are frightened of being questioned. In other local news, a legal battle is brewing over the salary increase of Parliament Secretary Zoldile George after the Democratic Alliance filed papers in the Western Cape High Court seeking to have both his appointment and pay hike reviewed. The DA alleges Parliament was misled about nearly 70% salary increase and claims George was not formally shortlisted for the position. The party has also lodged a complaint with the public prosecutor and wants the Special Investigating Unit to investigate. Parliament, however, maintains that George's appointment and salary adjustment were lawful, saying the increase followed an independent benchmarking process and was approved through the proper channels. On the African continent, Spanish authorities say around 48,000 migrants have voluntarily returned to Morocco after a surge of about 60,000 people crossed into Spain's North African enclave of Ceuta, triggering a humanitarian and border crisis. Now, at least 57 migrants died during the dangerous crossing, with victims drowning or being caught in deadly stampede near a border barrier. Spain has deployed troops and additional police to restore order in Ceuta and neighboring Melilla, while clashes have also erupted on the Moroccan side of the border. The crisis has prompted France and Italy to tighten border controls, reigniting Europe's immigration debate, while Spanish Prime Minister Pedro Sanchez says, or rather has described, the mass crossing as a violation of Spain's territorial integrity. In your Ummah news, three Palestinian siblings from Khan Yunus have overcome the hardships of war to excel in Gaza's high school examinations. Sama Abdullah and Nada Musa have achieved distinctions in the Tawjihi examinations, with Sama scoring an outstanding 97.5%. The sibling says months of determination and perseverance helped them succeed despite the ongoing conflict. Meanwhile, violence continues across Gaza. Hospital sources say at least nine Palestinians, including three children, have been killed in Israeli attacks since dawn. The strikes were reported in Gaza City, Darul Bala, and Khan Yunus as fighting across the enclave continues. And finally, international news, 13 people have been killed after a sightseeing plane crashed in the southern Peru while carrying tourists to view the world-famous Nazca Lines. Authorities say the victims include seven Italians, two Spaniards, two Germans, as well as the pilot and co-pilot. Now, the aircraft crashed shortly after taking off from Pisco and burst into flames, leaving no survivors. Peru's government has launched an investigation into the cause of the crash, while officials are considering a temporary suspension of operations at the airport. The Nazca Lines, a UNESCO World Heritage Site, attract thousands of visitors each year who view the ancient geoglyphics from the air. Moving on to your finances, the rand is trading at 16 rand 56 cents to the dollar, 22 rand 33 cents to the pound, and 19 rand 11 cents to the euro. Gold is trading at $4,043.36 a fine ounce, and Brent crude oil is at $87.93 a barrel. In your solar times, in the Johannesburg region, the hull would set in at 12:19 p.m., and in the KZN region, the hull would set in at 12:07 p.m. From the news desk of Radio Islam at this hour, Assalamu alaikum wa rahmatullahi wa barakatuh.
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3: Assalamu alaikum wa rahmatullahi wa barakatuh. 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It is a beautiful Sunday morning in Johannesburg, South Africa. Welcome to the program. Today is Sunday, the second day of August 2026. We are already 2 days into August in the history books. Oh, the corresponding Islamic date this morning. We are in the month of Safar. It's the 18th of Safar, 1448. Welcome to the show. It is wonderful to be in your company this morning. We're going to be chatting till 12 o'clock as always on this beautiful, beautiful Sunday morning in Johannesburg, South Africa. Today is currently, as I said, the second day of August 2026 in the history books. Today was the Tower of Subway, which opened beneath the River Thames in London, one of the earliest underground rail tunnels, and this happened in the year 1870. In 1990 as well, Iraq invaded Kuwait, triggering the Gulf War and prompting widespread international condemnation, and this had happened in the year 1990. So today is a lovely day in Johannesburg, South Africa. As I said, we're in a brand new month. It is the month of August, and it is Women's Month. So that's going to be a lot. I'm sure there's going to be a lot of events as we go forward with Women's Month. But today's date is, of course, the second day of August 2026. We are 214 days into the year. There's 151 days left in 2026. It's also the 31st Sunday of the year, as well as the 31st week of the year. And the common observations, or the most commemorated observations around the world on the 2nd of August. Yesterday was quite a bit, but today is the Plena Day. It is Friendship Day, another Friendship Day. It is Republic Day in Macedonia. Today is the Nigerian Independence Day. And it's also Flag, or Appreciating Your Flag Day. We're also currently in the midst of International, as I said, Women's Month, International Peace Month. It's Eye Exam Month. It is Sandwich Month, Wellness Month, Business Month, Hair Loss Awareness Month. We're going to be doing a lot of shows on that one as well. So that's the observations for this morning. But for now, let's go for a quick break. Inshallah, we'll continue our chat after the short break.
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1: Assalamu alaikum wa rahmatullahi wa barakatuh. Welcome back to the show. It is our Sunday morning discussion. And this Sunday, we are talking about a show that went viral about 2 weeks ago. I was on the program with Dr. Zenit, and we were exploring sleeping pills, why people use sleeping pills, what is the common usages of it. And we were actually both so shocked that we had so much of feedback after the show. The link was being shared quite a bit, and a lot of people were saying we needed a part two of that discussion. Dr. Zenit suggested that we chat to Dr. Yumna Minty, who is able to deal with a broad spectrum of mental disorders in adolescents and adults. She's a psychiatrist, a specialist psychiatrist. And this morning, we're going to be touching mostly on the addiction aspect of sleeping pills. So, Dr. Yumna Minty, assalamu alaikum and welcome to the show. It's lovely to have you on air with us this morning.
2: Wa alaikum salam and thank you very much for having me.
1: You're most welcome. We actually didn't realize the impact of the show. It was extraordinary when we sifted through the messages and we had so many heartfelt messages of listeners saying that they themselves struggling with an addiction to sleeping pills, people around them, family members, friends. And there was almost this kind of quiet desperation that I noticed from the messages where people were saying they don't know what to do. So my question to you as a psychiatrist is, why do people become so dependent on sleeping pills and sleeping medication?
2: Thank you for this opportunity. So, you know, what you said is so relevant. And I actually did another show for a different radio station recently focusing on Women's Month. And we were talking about how this difficulty or the problem with sleeping pill dependence and addiction is so common in females and so common in women. Coming back to your question, why do people become addicted? So we can think of addiction or dependence to sleeping pills either as being physical or psychological. And I just want to preface the discussion by saying when I'm talking about sleeping pills, majority of what I'm referring to or majority of what I'm talking about is a certain kind of a sleeping pill called benzodiazepines. Mm-hmm. Those are the ones that we see people use most commonly, and those are the ones that we know come with a significant number of negative effects. So as I said, there's often an aspect of physical addiction. How these medications work on the brain is that they allow the brain to calm down, or they focus on like the calming side of the brain or the calming aspects of the brain, and they allow the nervous system to switch off. And that's how they either promote sleep or otherwise how they help people to manage acute anxiety. And what happens over time is that people become so used to this external effect. You know, it's the easier way to be able to sleep or the easier way to be able to cope with anxiety. And it becomes so easy. The brain recognizes that as, you know, the easier pathway to calm down, that people end up reaching for sleeping pills much more than they should be using them. At the same time, what happens is that they also work on a pathway on the brain or pathway in the brain that causes dopamine release. So we know that our dopamine pathways set up this kind of reward circuitry in the brain. So if we do anything that causes dopamine release, it gives us the sense of like well-being or the sense of pleasure. And sometimes or often when we use sleeping pills, they also affect or they increase dopamine levels in the brain. So it also creates this, you know, like nice feeling or this feeling of well-being at the same time that it allows the brain to calm down or switch off. And that creates this level of like physical dependence. Mm. At the same time, there's also a level of psychological dependence. So if I'm using something on a consistent basis and I know it's the easy thing to reach for if I'm feeling like I'm struggling with sleep or if I'm going through something difficult, the way humans are and the way human nature is that we would reach for that thing. And if we don't have it or we're unable to get it, it creates this like rebound, difficult kind of situation. So suddenly I have increased anxiety or I'm like really struggling to sleep or I'm stressed about having a bad night or I'm, you know, I feel like I'm not going to be able to cope with the situation. So it also leads to the psychological dependence where every time something feels difficult or I'm struggling to cope with something or I'm struggling with my sleep, it becomes easy to reach for the medication. Mm. So like I said, there's the physical aspect as well as the psychological aspect.
1: And speaking about the psychological aspect, does a lack of sleep or insomnia speak towards a greater crisis, which is a mental health crisis that that is affecting many in terms of lots of listeners struggling with depression and anxiety? It affects the quality of the sleep. And then you reach for a tablet thinking that will be a quick fix in trying to rectify the sleeping problems.
2: That's absolutely 100% true. So I think we underestimate how important sleep is for daily functioning from a physical health perspective, but also from a mental health perspective. And to be perfectly honest, when I see patients, one of the big things that we always spend a lot of time talking about is sleep. I always tell my patients, if I could prescribe sleep for you on a prescription, if I could give you a script and say, take this home and get your sleep, like that would be helpful. Sleep is very strongly linked with a number of different mental health disorders like depression, like bipolar disorder, like anxiety, like trauma or post-traumatic stress disorder. It's very intricately related with a lot of mental health problems. And I think what we commonly see is when we don't manage the root cause of the problem, so we're not managing mental health disorders and we're not promoting mental health, it becomes very easy, like you said, to reach for a sleeping pill and think, okay, this is going to sort out my sleep and therefore I'm going to be fine. But at the same time, like I said, we're not dealing with the underlying issues.
1: How do these sleeping pills affect the brain and body, and what makes it so addictive?
2: So like I mentioned, there's the sense of like physiological dependence in the way it affects the brain. So from a chemical perspective, the pathways they work on the brain become such that we get so used to them, or it sets up this kind of like circuitry where it becomes easy to reach for these medications. They target certain receptors in the brain, and over time, what the body does is it upregulates these receptors. So it creates this need for more and more medication over time. And that's why one of the things we see that develop quite strongly with addiction is dependence and tolerance, which means that we become very used to a medication, but also people become tolerant to a medication, meaning that the same dosage that they were using before doesn't work as well as it did. So this is where we see people reaching for more and more medication, and that just kind of reinforces this addictive potential. And over time, that's where we see people running into problems in terms of becoming addicted and dependent on medications.
1: What are the potential signs and symptoms that the sleeping medication is becoming a bit of a problem, or it's becoming quite addictive?
2: So I think the first thing I would want your listeners to be aware of is if you find yourself using the medication for a longer time period than it has been prescribed, or a longer time period than it was intended for you to use it. And number two, if you find yourself reaching for more in terms of dosage than you should have been using it. So a longer time period and an increased dosage, or otherwise increased frequency. So for example, if it was prescribed for just nighttime and now you find yourself reaching for it in the afternoon, if you want a nap, for example. So increased frequency, increased amount of time and increased dosage over time, that for me would be the first kind of warning signs that somebody is kind of going down the slope towards some kind of dependence and addiction. By nature of its definition, when we look at addiction, basically what's happening is somebody is using something compulsively, which means that they can't stop themselves from using it. And also they keep using it even though there are negative consequences. So if you find yourself continuing to use the medication, even though there are negative consequences, so for example, you aren't able to do the things that you were supposed to do. Maybe you're missing appointments. You're not doing the work that needed to be done. You aren't able to see to your kids. You're sleeping all the time. You're not being concerned about your physical health. You're using the medication even though you know it's harmful for you and it's causing negative effect. That would be the other big concern that I would have, where we would then wonder or we would start thinking about whether this person has an addiction.
1: Is there psychological effects that can manifest in terms of behavioral problems or mental health issues if you do have a dependency on sleeping tablets?
2: So addiction has a very strong, what we call bi-directional relationship with mental health, meaning that being addicted to sleeping pills or other medications can lead to mental health problems. And at the same time, having a mental health disorder or having mental health problems, if not dealt with appropriately, can then lead to addiction as a kind of a coping mechanism. But coming back to your question, what we often find is that individuals who struggle with an addiction then tend to develop mental health problems over time. So what commonly happens is they can develop anxiety or they can develop depressive symptoms, either because of the continued use over time, or otherwise, if they stop using, they are quite likely to develop again depression or anxiety. Rebound insomnia becomes quite a big problem, as well as things like aggression or other behavioral problems. So either because of long-term use or otherwise, if you've been using it for a long period of time and then try to stop it quite suddenly when you've become addicted to it, you can also start developing mental health problems.
1: But does this mean you should never, ever, ever take a sleeping aid or sleeping pill if you're going to a doctor and they're prescribing it to you for the fear of becoming addictive? You don't take it at all? Or if you are currently on it, why does stopping immediately, can it be dangerous to completely stop your taking your sleeping pills?
2: Okay, so to answer the first part of your question, like I always tell patients, sleeping pills are not, it's not the work of the devil, right? So they have uses, they've been developed for a certain reason. What it means is that both as patients, as well as doctors, if we're using these medications, we need to know that we're using them responsibly. So in as much as it's the responsibility of the patient who takes the medication home to use it exactly as it has been prescribed, at the same time, it's also the responsibility of the doctor who's been prescribing the medication to know that they're prescribing it in a manner that is judicious. So they, you know, they have uses. There are people who struggle with sleep difficulties for whatever reason. And at times we need to be using the medication. They serve a purpose, but it should never be a long-term kind of open-ended thing. And if we're using the medication, we have to be very clear that the benefits of using the medication outweigh the potential risks that come along. And we also have to have some sort of exit plan. So if I'm prescribing this medication for someone, what am I going to do when I stop it? It's going to you know, I'm using it for a period of time. It served its purpose. And like I said, it's not a long-term thing. What do I then do when I'm going to stop the medication? So, you know, it has its uses. It's just how we use it and how we prescribe it. And sorry, there was the second part of your question.
1: Again, so if you have been prescribed it or you're taking it, why does stopping it very suddenly, can this potentially be dangerous?
2: So if you have been using it for a long period of time and you find yourself using very large quantities of medication, yes, stopping it very suddenly, so stopping it cold turkey, can be very dangerous. What happens again from a physiological perspective is your brain gets so used to this medication. So it's relying on this external substance to keep it calm. And it gets so used to this that when you take away the medication and you withdraw the medication and it's no longer there, the brain goes in the opposite direction. So it then becomes very excitable and your brain starts firing and it develops all of this excitable potential. The risks of stopping a sleeping tablet like a benzodiazepine suddenly after having been using it for a long period of time is that it can develop, or someone can develop anxiety, severe rebound anxiety. They can also develop insomnia, and in really severe cases, they can also develop seizures because of the excitability of the brain.
1: Wow. Okay. So I want to go back to insomnia. As we said, it's very important to get good sleep. It's very important to get good quality sleep. And what, from your perspective, will be healthy alternatives for managing the insomnia as opposed to just reaching for tablets?
2: So I think that's a question with, you know, a lot of different perspectives. The most important thing for me is obviously to be able to sleep by yourself without needing to rely on sleeping tablets. And I think that speaks to things like good sleep hygiene and having good routines and prioritizing your sleep. One of the things I find happen quite commonly is people tend to use their cell phones before bed. Which is such a problem, which is such a problem. And I know people do it because they think, you know, I'm lying in bed and this is the only time I get to like scroll social media or that kind of thing. But I think they don't realize the impact of how using their phones then affects their sleep. So as part of a healthy sleep schedule and as part of developing healthy habits, one thing people should look at is not using screens or overstimulating their brain just before bed. So, you know, switching off the lights, switching off the television, not using social media, having the room quiet, creating the right sort of environment to be able to sleep well. I think that's one of the most important things. So that's what we refer to as sleep hygiene. The other important thing, I think, is to have, to kind of reflect. So if we want to have good sleep, that should also reflect in our daily activities and our daily lives. So we need to have some kind of structured routine. I think we underestimate the importance of healthy habits like exercise, like diet, like having a good routine, like waking up early in the morning and, you know, having your work done and then being able to have some sort of structure to your day. So those are all important things: the sleep hygiene, having a good sleep routine, having a balanced lifestyle, good exercise, a good diet. Obviously, there are still some people who may struggle with sleep, even in spite of being able to implement all of these things. What may then be useful is before we reach for the really strong, heavy-duty medications like benzodiazepines, There are other medications that we could use for sleep, or even before we get to medications, there are supplements that people could use to help them sleep depending on the sleep difficulty. So, for example, melatonin can be quite useful for individuals who struggle with sleep phase, meaning that they struggle to fall asleep at the right sort of time, or people who have jet lag, for example, melatonin can be useful. Other sort of supplements that can help individuals to sleep are magnesium supplements, right? And I'm mentioning these things because, you know, these are sort of more gentle kind of ways, or more gentle kind of supplements that individuals can use without, like I said, reaching for the substances that cause significant side effects. So I would suggest, if you are struggling with sleep, these are the things you need to look at first. So look at your sleep schedule, look at your daily activities, look at your lifestyle, and try and change those things.
3: And if ashwagandha can also help. Is that true?
2: Ashwagandha has a number of different uses from a mental health perspective, but again, I think it's about balancing the risk and the benefit. So long-term use of ashwagandha can be problematic in terms of liver function. There are recommendations that individuals don't use ashwagandha for longer than a three-month period because of how it can affect your liver.
3: Okay. I want to go back into mental health and the importance of addressing issues with mental health so that it doesn't go to a stage where now you're struggling to sleep, you have insomnia, and you have to rely on medication. And this Women's Month in particular, I'm very strongly advocating that we take care of our mental health, not only as women, but as society, because the decline in mental health has ramifications not only on one's mental health, but on one's physical health as well.
2: That's definitely true. So I think we underestimate the importance of having good mental health and how that affects so many areas of our lives. So aside from, you know, just sleep or anxiety or depression, we also have to think about how our mental health firstly affects our physical condition. We can't divorce the two. So what happens in our mind definitely affects our body and vice versa. And also, I think as a society, we also need to think about how our mental health has impacts on other individuals. So we all form part of a collective society. We all come from the same sort of fabric. Things that we do have impacts on others, aside from just ourselves. And I think when we promote our mental health and when we look towards our own mental well-being, it has significant benefits for ourselves, but also for our family. So it's a collective way of us being able to look at things.
3: I had a question from our last discussion, and it asked about teenagers who struggle with insomnia. What drives that, and how does one address insomnia in teenagers, again, naturally, in inverted commas?
2: If somebody came to me and said that a teenager was struggling with insomnia, I think the very first thing I would think about would be screen time. So are they using their cell phones before bed, or are they gaming before bed, or are they watching TV before bed? Because I think teenagers are notorious for doing all of those things. So the first thing I would look at would be their screen time. And like I said previously, is also whether they've had healthy habits, the same way like we would look at adults. So I'd look at all of those things first. And if those things were taken care of, or, you know, I felt that those boxes were ticked, then I would kind of move down the list and then consider if this teenager was struggling with anxiety, for example. Was there something else that was keeping them awake? So are they studying late into the night? Are they worried about an exam the next day? Do they struggle with general anxiety? Is there something happening at school or something happening at home that may be then affecting their mental health? That's kind of the way I would look at it. I think, we do find teenagers struggle quite often with insomnia and with sleeping difficulties. But we do have to kind of look environmentally and see what's happening in the environment. So, you know, if something happens, we always have to ask ourselves why. So if this teenager is struggling with sleep, or even an adult for that matter, if someone's struggling with sleep, why is that happening? And look at the environment and look at that individual and try and find the reasons, because I think that makes it a lot better to find a solution that will stick.
3: Definitely. And then the question that came about, if you're noticing that there's somebody around you and they are addicted to sleeping pills or sleeping medication, how do you get them help? How do you help them to recover from this type of dependence?
2: You know, I think we tend to stigmatize mental health. And I think sometimes sleeping pills and addiction, it falls under that same sort of umbrella, in that There's always this sort of negative connotation where if you might approach somebody who struggles with something like an addiction or their mental health, you're always going to be worried about whether they're going to take that negatively, or, you know, there's a taboo around discussing certain things. My advice would be, if you have someone or you know of someone who is struggling with an addiction and you want to help them, the first thing I think would be to have open discussions that are non-judgmental. So, you know, obviously you have to be coming from a place where you offer support and assistance and not a place that is punitive or judgmental. If you want someone to be able to listen to you and you want someone to be able to accept the help that you're offering, I think perhaps that's the first point, is to approach things without judgment, and to, you know, approach things with an open mind, and that you are offering them help. That being said, there are a number of different routes you can go down if somebody is seeking assistance. There are, you know, if there's a mental health concern, there are facilities in terms of seeing a psychiatrist or seeing a psychologist or even just your GP or your family doctor who may be able to guide you in the right direction. If somebody was struggling with an addiction that is severe or significant enough that they need more formalized kind of assistance, there are obviously rehab facilities, either outpatient or inpatient rehab facilities as well. And for somebody who, you know, is not sure about the path to take or is kind of stuck and doesn't know what's the first step to take, we do have crisis helplines or hotlines in South Africa. So, for example, the SADC substance abuse line or the SADC mental health line are always good options to look at as a starting point where you can get guidance on what the next steps are to follow.
3: Mm. If somebody doesn't want help or they don't acknowledge the problem, what does one do in that circumstances?
2: I think this is a common problem when it comes to things like addiction, is that, you know, there's always the kind of situation where somebody who's experiencing the addiction and is in the situation, that kind of environment is set up in such a way that it's really difficult for them to see how their actions impact on others. And it's also really difficult to see that there are other options to be able to dealing with their difficulties outside of a substance. So I think that's quite a common problem. Again, I would, you know, reiterate that if you approach the situation or you approach the problem, it is from a point of view of compassion and empathy, and trying to assist. That should be the first port of call for all of us. Sometimes situations are such that, you know, individuals are engaged in such severe behaviors or such severe addictions that that's not the path that you can follow, and those kind of things don't help. And in those kind of situations, things like admissions to hospital or having professionals involved, such as psychiatrists or doctors, or, you know, in certain cases, even the police service, for example, those kind of situations may be necessary.
3: I love it. We have a question or two, and one of the questions that came that I'm reading out is about, if again there's this addiction, is it possible to break the cycle of addiction to something like sleeping pills?
2: 100%. I think, you know, we should never give up. I mean, Islamically, we know as well that Allah Almighty says that we are never, you know, burdened with something stronger than we can bear. So even if it's, and, you know, the kind of addiction where somebody's gotten themselves into the situation because of not being able to cope with a problem, there's always help and there's always assistance. And yes, there's always the hope that somebody would be able to break an addiction. I think we also have to recognize that for a lot of people who struggle with addictions, it's never a one-size-fits-all approach. And as I like to say to patients, it's always a journey. So you will always have to start at a certain point and then travel this journey to such a point where you feel comfortable with yourself. There will be ups and downs. Sometimes there are, you know, there are setbacks. But definitely if someone is struggling with an addiction, I would say to them, don't lose hope. Things may take longer than you expect them to, and the journey may not always be straightforward. But there's definitely always help and hope for somebody who's struggling with an addiction.
3: My question is about dependency on other medications like Adderall or medications with codeine, where the side effect is that it has a tranquilizer type of properties that also help you to sleep. Are those the similar, again, that also become addictive because of the side effect of assisting with insomnia?
2: So codeine and codeine-based medications belong to another class of medications called opiates, which, similar to benzodiazepines, are also very notorious for leading to addiction, dependence, craving, and tolerance. So definitely medications that are codeine-based, particularly like the pain medications, also cough mixtures or cough medicines, that can contain codeine. All of those are pretty similar. They can lead to the same kind of problems.
3: Okay. And that's our chat for this morning. Is there any final words you want to share with us, Dr. Yumna, when it comes to sleeping tablets and sleeping pill addictions?
2: I just want to say thank you so much for having this program. Like you rightly said in the beginning, you know, this is such a huge problem in our community and something that perhaps we don't address often enough. And I think by being able to do this and by people listening to this on the radio, I think, and I would hope that it would set up the kind of situation where people feel that at least these discussions are normalized and people who might be listening and feel that they need help or they need to seek help might feel a little bit more supported by knowing that these discussions are being had and there are facilities and there are resources to be able to help them.
3: And breaking the stigma, because it's a lot of the time it's silent. And when we had that conversation with Dr. Zenit, we noticed as soon as we started talking about it, gave people a safe space to mention that, yes, addiction has many different fonts. And this is one of the ways in which you can present. And hopefully, inshallah, anybody who is struggling can get the relevant treatment. And if you are or you suspect somebody around you is going through an addiction, is it best to see a psychiatrist or to see your local doctor? What would you prescribe as to where they should first seek treatment or assistance?
2: I think this would depend on the individual because I think, you know, there may be lots of different avenues where there are assistance. I think a good place to start, if you're not sure where to start from, is to see your local doctor, your family doctor, or your GP who can guide you in the right direction. If, you know, the person struggling with an addiction is somebody who you know already has a mental health difficulty or has a mental illness, perhaps seeing a psychiatrist at the outset may be useful. You know, there are other avenues for help. So, if you have local support services, so for example, if it was like your local alim or a social worker or a community center who was able to provide you that kind of support, that's also helpful. And what I'm going to do is share the number for the SEDAC substance abuse line, which is run by the Department of Social Development and offers 24/7 free confidential support for individuals who may be struggling with substances or for family members. The number is 0800 12, 13, 14. So it's an easy number to remember. Mm-hmm. It's 0800 12, 13, 14. And that's the number for the SEDAC substance abuse helpline.
3: Wonderful. And because it is Women's Month and there's a strong emphasis on the show for mental health, how do you protect or take care of your mental health or any message about mental health for this month? If you could share that with our listeners before we finally end.
2: You know, from the perspective of women, I think we kind of often socialized in such a way that we put other people's needs above our own. Mm. Or, you know, we consider ourselves to be, you know, the carers or the caretakers of our families and our societies. And I think when that happens, we can very often forget ourselves or lose ourselves and then lose our mental health in the process. And I think perhaps, you know, one of the focuses we should be having this Women's Month is to kind of realize that it's important to prioritize yourself and that there's nothing wrong with prioritizing yourself first. In actual fact, I mean, I think it's essential. If you want to have the capacity, the mental and the physical and the emotional capacity to be that person, to help your family members or to, you know, be that caregiver or contribute to your society, it should start with you looking after yourself first and looking after your own mental and your own physical health first, so that you are in a good position to be able to serve or to contribute to society.
3: Well said. Once again, thank you so much for joining us on the show. Inshallah, we'll catch up again soon. Until then, you take care and assalamu alaikum.
2: Wa alaikum salam.
3: With that, we're off to a break, inshallah. When we come back, we'll wrap up our conversation. Did any of our information from the show today resonate with you? Do let me know on the WhatsApp line, 072-786-1548, or send me a DM at Safira Kaka on air, and we'll wrap up our conversation this morning after this break. Shukran so much, Dr. Yumna. I really appreciate it.
2: It's a pleasure. Thank you so much.
3: Sorry.
2: If I could ask one thing, you know, it's interesting that you've been having this discussion this month, but like you said, it's so important. I have a lot of patients who I know struggle with the same thing. And I think a lot of people I know would be very interested in listening to the program. If you have like an advertisement or, you know, a blurb beforehand, please, if you don't mind sharing it with me so that I can also share it with people that I know or on social media, and then you can have you know, more people can tune in and listen to the program.
3: Absolutely. I'll share it with you and then I'll share the podcast as well. Shukran.
2: Perfect. Thank you so much.
3: Assalamu alaikum.
2: Wa alaikum salam.
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3: Welcome back to the show. It is our Sunday morning discussion, and this Sunday morning we explored the topic of sleeping pill addiction with our psychiatrist who joined us online, Dr. Yumna Minty. I hope you enjoyed that particular conversation. It was part two of a much needed chat which we started off about 2 weeks ago, and I know I've seen a lot of the requests. Inshallah, this one will be put up on podcast. And please share it widely as well, because we never know who we can assist with this particular discussion. I know these type of topics are often taboo. And we think there's an assumption of what addiction looks like. And one often thinks, I don't think it could be me. I don't think it could be anybody close to me. There's a certain way, there's a presumption about what addiction is supposed to look like. But it comes in many fonts, in many different ways. And one of those, which has been quite an eye-opener for me personally from the amount of messages I've gotten over the last 2 weeks, has been the addiction to medication, to sleeping tablets, to over-the-counter medication, to flu medication. And we're trying to break the stigma, offer assistance, and often offer insights into the protection and the addressing of one's mental health. Because often the lack of sleep and the anxiety, it points towards anxiety, it points towards depression, it points towards something happening with one's mental health that is driving this type of addiction or behavior. So as I did say, for the duration of Women's Month, we will be chatting about mental health in all its various discussions. It's not only relegated, it's not only confined, the discussion is not confined to this month, it will go beyond. But I think a stronger emphasis will be put on that topic, on that part of the topic for this month especially. So shukran to Dr. Yumna and the team and Dr. Zeenat for joining me for this very, very important discussion. Once again, the podcast will be available. And do share your insights, your experiences. You can share it via the anonymous link, which I do post on my page. Alternatively, you can send me a DM on Instagram. And remember, it's all anonymous. Again, I will read it. I will direct you to where the relevant professionals that can assist you in whichever way, in whichever capacity they can. And as soon as I'm done with DMs, I delete it. I don't even read the name on the top. I just delete everything. So if you are really struggling, please reach out and we will get you the relevant assistance and care as well. And thank you to everybody for once again tuning into the show. I really appreciate the input on these discussions. And inshallah, I will be back same time, same place tomorrow morning from 11 to 12. So from myself, Safira, as well as the team here at Radio Islam International, for now it's fi amanillah and assalamu alaikum wa rahmatullahi wa barakatuh.

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1: 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And various anonymous sponsors, may Allah accept these contributions, grant barakah, and raise the status of all Marhumin.
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0: Today's broadcast of Para Day was generously sponsored for the Isale Thawab of Nabi Sallallahu Alaihi Wasallam and all Marhumin. This includes both of our parents, Dawood and Hawa Sainwala, Hafez Suleiman and Aisha Rawat, and all Marhumin. Both of our parents, Dawood and Hawa Sainwala, Hafez Suleiman and Aisha Rawat, and all Marhumin. 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Community Technology Center, Marhum parents, grandparents, husband and his parents, and all Marhums and the Ummah, an anonymous sponsor, Mutala family, sponsored by Mutala's Wholesale Builder Supply, Marhum Faisal Karani, Ismail and Khatija Karani, Abdul Hay and Julaika Amaji, and all Marhumin, sponsored by the Karani family of Roshni and Amaji family, Haji Isup, Fatima, Ahmed Rashid, Abdul Samad, 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Muaza Waja, for Marhum Nazir Ahmed Lorgat, sponsored by Tiger Cash and Carry and Tiger Aluminium. For all the Gabru, Hassam, Patel and Ali families, sponsored by Gabru and Family. And various anonymous sponsors, may Allah accept these contributions, grant barakah, and raise the status of all Marhumin.
1: This Dhuwar Adhan is brought to you by Africa Muslims Agency. 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
1: 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Narrated by Bukhari.
2: This Dua Adhan is brought to you by Africa Muslims Agency. The beloved Prophet, peace be upon him, said, If you want to soften your heart, then feed the poor and pat the head of the orphan. Sponsor an orphan or needy child for 15,000 rand per year with AMA and fulfill this beautiful sunnah.

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1: Assalamu alaikum wa rahmatullahi wa barakatuh. The time is 1 p.m. Making headlines at this hour. Patuokwe residents boycott voter registration over demarcation dispute. It's Yawm al-Ahad, the 18th of Safar, 1448, corresponding to August the 2nd, 2026. Some residents of Khachokwe village in Limpopo's Waterberg District Municipality have boycotted the Independent Electoral Commission's voter registration weekend in protest over unresolved municipal demarcation issues. The community says it will not participate in the voter registration process until its concerns about ward and municipal boundary changes are addressed. Residents argue that the current demarcation arrangements do not adequately reflect their interest and have called on authorities to resolve the dispute. The boycott comes as Sunday marks the final day of IEC's nationwide voter registration weekend ahead of the 2026 local government elections. The commission has urged all eligible South Africans to register or update their voting details before the voters' roll closes.
2: When you're targeting unregistered voters, the point is that you need to give them something to believe in. You need to give them something to register for. And if they're going to cast their vote and if they're going to register, they need to know exactly what it is that they will be voting for. And it is during this particular groundwork that work is particularly done. We saw President Cyril Ramaphosa for the ANC yesterday, starting, of course, the final weekend of the voter registration on Saturday in the northwest in Madibeng.
1: In other local news, President Cyril Ramaphosa has urged South Africans to play an active role in the country's democracy by registering to vote ahead of the upcoming local government elections. Speaking during the ANC's financial voter registration campaign in Emalahleni municipality in Mpumalanga, Ramaphosa encouraged eligible citizens not to remain on the sidelines but to participate in shaping the country's future through the ballot box. His appeal comes as the Independent Electoral Commission says that more than 11 million eligible South Africans have yet to register to vote before the final voter registration weekend. The ANC has intensified its campaign efforts across the country as political parties seek to mobilize support ahead of the elections. On the African continent, Zimbabwe's capital Harare remained largely calm following a nationwide shutdown called by opposition groups and civil society organizations protesting proposed constitutional changes. Security was visibly heightened across the city, with police deployed at key locations, access to public gathering areas restricted, and water cannon vehicles positioned in anticipation of possible demonstrations. Traffic into Harare's central business district was lighter than usual, while many businesses opened cautiously and others remained closed as residents monitored the situation. The protests were called in response to proposed constitutional amendments that

0: Critics argue could allow President Emmerson Mnangagwa to remain in office until 2030. The government has not accepted those claims, while authorities prohibited the planned demonstrations, citing public order concerns. In our Oma News, Gaza's health ministry says July was the deadliest month of 2026, reporting that 152 Palestinians were killed in Israeli military strikes during the month, the highest monthly death toll recorded in this year. According to health officials, at least 8 more people were killed overnight in separate strikes targeting Gaza City and Darul Balah as hostilities continue across the territory. Medical teams say the hospitals remain under severe strain as they continue to treat casualties amid shortages of medical supplies and damaged healthcare infrastructure. Israel says its military operations are aimed at armed groups in Gaza, while Palestinian health authorities report that civilians continue to be among those killed and injured.
1: When people panic, they want to run away to a safe place. But here in Gaza, there's no place safe to seek refuge to. And this has been happening for over the past 3 years. So no safe places. Everywhere is an attack. Like, for example, yesterday there were attacks in Gaza City, very close to the seaport. There were attacks in Khan Yunis. There were attacks in Deir el-Balah. So we're talking about a series of attacks in different areas across of the Gaza Strip. And people do not have any place to go.
0: Lastly, in our news, United States President Donald Trump says he canceled a planned military strike against Iran after receiving requests from Tehran and other Middle Eastern countries to allow more time for negotiations on a potential peace agreement. In a post on his Truth Social platform, Trump said the parties had agreed on the broad framework of a possible deal, which he said would include the immediate reopening of the Strait of Hormuz and measures to address concerns over Iran's nuclear program. Trump also claimed that Israel had agreed to pause military action while negotiations continue, expressing hope that all sides would move quickly to finalize an agreement. In our finances, the rand is trading at 16 rands 55 cents to the dollar, 21 rands 33 cents to the pound, and 19 rands 9 cents to the euro. Gold is trading at $4,042.97 a fine ounce. Brent crude oil is at $87.93 a barrel. In our solar times in the Johannesburg region, Asr Shafi will set in at 20 minutes after 3 p.m. Asr Hanafi will set in at 6 minutes after 4 p.m. In the Durban region, Asr Shafi will set in at 3 minutes after 3 p.m. Asr Hanafi will set in at 3:47 p.m. I'm Isfah Karambai with your Radio Islam News. Assalamu alaikum wa rahmatullahi wa barakatuh.
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1: Assalamu alaikum wa rahmatullahi wa barakatuh. The time is 1 minute after 2 p.m. Making headlines at this hour, Parliamentary Committee rejects claims of irregularities in Parliament rebuild. It's Yawm al-Ahad, the 18th of Safar, 1448, corresponding to August the 2nd, 2026. Parliament's Joint Standing Committee on the Financial Management of Parliament has rejected allegations of governance failures in the reconstruction of National Assembly following concerns raised by the Democratic Alliance. The DA has called for an urgent investigation into the rebuilding project, alleging that there is no clear evidence of a lawful transfer of the billions of rand allocation for the reconstruction following the 2022 Parliament fire. The party has also questioned whether Parliament had formally taken over responsibility for the project from the Department of Public Works. In response, the Standing Committee dismissed the claim, saying it is well known that responsibility for the reconstruction was transferred from the Department of Public Works and Infrastructure to Parliament to ensure the project could proceed more efficiently. In other local news, the South African Police Service has intensified efforts to combat international drug trafficking after seizing cocaine worth an estimated 28 million rands at OR Tambo International Airport. Police say a shipment of nearly 100 kilograms of cocaine was discovered on board an aircraft that arrived from Brazil on Friday. No arrests have been made and investigations are continuing to identify those responsible for the consignment. National Police spokesperson Atlanta Marte said the seizures demonstrate SAP's commitment to disrupting organized criminal networks involved in the illicit drug trade. Marte added that police will continue working with customs officials and other law enforcement agencies to strengthen security at South Africa's borders and ports of entry, preventing criminal syndicates from using the country as a transit point for illegal narcotics. On the African continent, authorities in Ethiopia's Tigray region have accused federal government of launching a new military offensive, raising fears of a return of armed conflict less than 4 years after the Pretoria Peace Agreement ended a devastating civil war. The Tigray People's Liberation Front alleges that federal forces used heavy artillery against its positions in western Tigray near the border with Sudan. The group claims the latest fighting marks the start of what it describes as an open war after months of escalating tensions, including alleged blockades, drone strikes, and the use of proxy forces.

0: The Ethiopian federal government has not publicly responded to the allegations. The TPLF has also appealed to the international community to intervene, warning that renewed fighting could destabilize the region. It has also called on residents, security forces, civil society organizations, and religious leaders in Tigray to prepare what it described as its struggle for the region's survival. In our Oman news, former Israeli Prime Minister Ehud Barak says the latest proposed framework for Gaza sidelines Israel and reflects what he describes as a weakening relationship between United States President Donald Trump and Israeli Prime Minister Benjamin Netanyahu. Speaking to Israel's public broadcaster, Barak claimed that the draft agreement does not explicitly require the complete disarmament of Hamas, the removal of weapons from Gaza, or the exile of the group's leadership. He argued that the framework instead focuses on reducing hostilities and outlines revised security arrangements within the Gaza Strip. Barak also alleges that President Trump is placing less emphasis on Netanyahu's position, claiming that Israeli Prime Minister has lost influence in negotiations over Gaza. He further suggested that the agreement was developed without direct Israeli participation. Lastly, in our news, the EU has raised concerns over a sharp increase in irregular migrant crossings into Ceuta, Spain's North African enclave, warning that uncontrolled migration could heighten tensions along the bloc's external borders. EU member states say irregular migration and the use of migration as a political tool should not create a perception that entering the EU illegally will automatically result in permanent residence. The latest surge has renewed attention on the long-running dispute between Spain and Morocco over the status of Ceuta, a Spanish territory located on the North African coast. Migration across the enclave has repeatedly been a source of diplomatic tensions between the two countries.
1: Very long colonial history. And so Morocco views these cities as occupied enclaves, whereas Spain views them as sovereign territory. So, you know, given this, you know, underlying tension regarding sovereignty, you know, migration oftentimes, unfortunately, can become a pawn in the political landscape. So is that the case right now? I honestly don't think there's sufficient evidence, you know, supporting that, particularly considering that this has also coincided with Throne Day in Morocco, which is a national holiday. It is a moment to celebrate national progress and stability.
0: Coming out to our finances, the rand is trading at 16 rands 55 cents to the dollar, 21 rands 33 cents to the pound, and 19 rands 9 cents to the euro. Gold is trading at $4,042.97 per ounce. Brent crude oil is at $87.93 a barrel. In our solar times in the Johannesburg region, Asor Shafi will set in at 20 minutes after 3 p.m. Asor Hanafi will set in at 6 minutes after 4 p.m. In the Durban region, Asor Shafi will set in at 3 minutes after 3 p.m. Asor Hanafi will set in at 3:47 p.m. I'm Ishaq Rampai with your Radio Islam News. Assalamu alaikum warahmatullahi wabarakatuh.
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0: Assalamu alaikum wa rahmatullahi wa barakatuh, dear listeners. It is 10 minutes, almost 10 minutes past 2 p.m. right here in South Africa, and it's our favorite day of the week, Yawmul Ahad. It's the 18th day of Safar, 1448 AH, alhamdulillah, and it corresponds to Sunday, the 2nd of August 2026. I'm Ziad Plachis, and with me are my co-hosts Nabiha and Isa Plachis, and Brother Ziad is looking after us behind the scenes today, inshallah. We are coming to you live from Radio Islam International Studios in Johannesburg, South Africa. Welcome to Level Up, where we listen, learn, and grow, inshallah, with Allah subhanahu wa ta'ala's guidance, and we break down the week's news and talk about what really matters to young Muslims today. Our WhatsApp line is open. The number is 072-786-1548. You can call in on 011-854-7022 or DM us on @ilovezacom. That's ILOVEZACOM. We are currently live on Instagram. We're also on Facebook, X, LinkedIn, YouTube, TikTok, Threads, as well as Upscrolled. So we're already in August. We have a few more months left of the year.
1: I actually counted. I think we have, not counting this month, we have 4 more months left. Am I right?
0: September, October, November.
1: You had to count.
0: Yes, it so is. So 5 months.
1: No, we're in.
0: In this month.
1: We're in this month, and we already have 4 months left. Yeah, but, yeah. You know, every day goes so quickly. So winter's almost over, even though it doesn't feel like it in the morning sometimes. So. Yeah.
0: But may Allah grant us barakah in our time so that we have more time to do
1: Inshallah.
0: What we need to and for the pleasure of Allah.
1: Inshallah.
0: Ameen. So I think let's start off today with a public service announcement.
1: Okay.
0: It's the final voter registration weekend.
1: Today.
0: Right? Today is the last day, actually.
1: Yes.
0: The last few hours.
1: They are there until 5 o'clock, I think it is.
0: Yes, 5 p.m. today, the voting stations are closing. So there's a lot in all the areas. As we drove here to the studios, we saw people working. They are there.
1: They set up.
0: Mm. They're waiting for you to come in. Even if you're just going there just to check, you know, if you are registered.
1: Mm-hmm.
0: For the municipal elections, which is happening on when? Who knows?
2: The 4th of November.
0: The 4th of November.
1: So he knows.
0: Okay, so Isa knows. So if you didn't know, it's the municipal elections that's happening on the 4th of November, 2026. Bright and early, I think they're opening up at 7 o'clock.
1: 7 a.m., they said, yeah. So, yes. So we should actually be there at 7 a.m. or before 7 a.m. to be able to vote,
0: yes.
1: You know, to get a good place in the line so you don't have to wait too long, let's hope.
0: Yes, so we're all voting for our version of Mayor Mamdani.
1: Yes, it's very important.
0: No,
1: yeah.
0: It is.
1: No, it's important because, I mean, if you don't vote, basically you are actually voting. You're basically saying, whatever happens, you don't care, so you shouldn't complain.
0: Yeah. Yeah, so I think it is very important because it's not only about, you know, like who is going to look after your city. It's also about, they strongly advise that you go and vote in your ward.
1: Mm-hmm.
0: Okay, so if you've moved premises, today's your day to go and make sure that
1: you've registered
0: in your area, so in your ward, so that you can vote. Because at the end of the day, if things go wrong in the area that you live, we're just starting with the area that you're living in. We're not talking about the whole municipality. We're not talking about the whole country. We're just talking about the area that you're living in. If there's problems with water, with electricity, you know, with service delivery in terms of pick it up or whatever it is, we can pick it up in Johannesburg. I'm just using that as an example.
1: And there is a person that you need to talk to. There is a person that you can go to.
0: There's a counselor in your area. So if you're happy with the way the counselor is running your area at the moment, go and make sure that they stay there.
1: If you're not happy,
0: if you go and vote for someone that you think is going to make a difference.
1: And like I said, at the same time, if you're happy with the person, the councillor who is in your area, go and vote for them. Because if you don't go and vote for them, someone else and other people out there will start voting for someone else, and then it will change.
0: Exactly. So I think the first thing is that you need to check your registration status. So you can either go down to your local IEC station, like I said, to check if you're registered, or you can do it online. So there's quite a few ways. One is you can SMS. The SMS costs R1. So you SMS your ID number to 32810. Okay, the number is 32810. This information is available on the IEC, well, the elections website. But, you know, if you're listening in...
1: This is your reminder.
0: Just check. If you want to check if you've... if your special vote application status, you can SMS your ID number to 32711. So that's 32711. If you have a special vote application that you want to know, you know, like, so special vote, I think we didn't know about it when you were pregnant with Issa, but one of the things is if you can't travel to your voting station because you are physically infirm, disabled, or pregnant, or you can't vote at your station on election day, so say you're like out of the country or whatever, then you can apply for a special vote.
1: Okay.
0: So when we went, we were fortunate enough, they saw that you were pregnant, and then they let you, like, not skip the queue, but I mean,
1: go
0: move
1: to
0: you
1: a
0: up.
1: Different queue.
0: Yeah.
1: But you can't just go then expect that you have to apply for a special vote.
0: Yeah, well, the special votes they usually have on another day also.
1: Okay.
0: So that also helps. And then you can apply for a special vote at the voting station, or you can fill in a form online as well. So there's an application form that you need to fill out. It's a MEC35 form, and then you'll be able to obviously apply for this special vote. And then if you can't travel to your voting station on election day because you are physically infirm, disabled, or pregnant, you can apply to cast a special vote at the place where you ordinarily reside on the predetermined dates only as per the election timetable. So you either use an application form, or you can have a family member or friend visit your local IEC office and submit the MEC 35 form on your behalf.
1: Mm-hmm. Okay, sounds easy enough.
0: Yeah, and I think at the end of the day, you know, it's there for us. We should be grateful, and we should say Alhamdulillah that we have the opportunity now to have, you know, people say that it's, you know, it always goes a certain way.
1: Mm-hmm.
0: But we have the right to vote, and it's supposed to be. It's the IEC says it's a free and fair election.
1: Yes, so
0: we're not paying to vote, and it should be fair if you go out and you actually
1: and you're the one who is basically choosing who you'd like to lead for your municipality, your community, and so on.
0: Exactly.
1: What you should also remember is that when you're going, you should go much earlier than you intend to, you know, for parking wise and in terms of, you know, like maybe pack some snacks.
0: Yes.
1: For yourself, even if you don't have children, pack some snacks and water for yourself. If you're a person who can't stand for long, I think those foldable chairs are also good to carry with.
0: Yeah, so there's a number of things that, you know, you should do while you're there. So don't be impatient. You know that there's going to be a long queue. So that's the first thing. The second thing is get something to do while you're in the line. You know you're going to be there for a while. You can recite while you're there. You can read a book. You can, you know, like give yourself something to do. I edit videos while I'm in the line, so I have something to do. But then, like you said, take snacks because you don't know how long you're going to be in the queue for. If it is permitted, take a little chair that you can. You get those little chairs I know people use to make salah on,
1: mm-hmm.
0: that fold. So you can use those as well. You know, if you can't stand for too long, you can play tag team. So there's quite a few things. But I think closer to the time, we'll have a few tips.
1: Yeah, on I think that. We should have closer to the time.
0: Yeah. So let's look at a few positive developments from around South Africa this past week. So we heard that the 10-year driving license card has been approved. So it's been a while now that they've been talking about it, moving the 5-year vehicle driver's license validity to 8 or 10 years, and it's now been approved. It's not active yet, okay? So you're still going to have a 5-year validity, but it has been approved for codes A, A1, B, and EB.
1: Okay.
0: Okay, so that's obviously light motor vehicles.
1: So that is ours.
0: Yeah.
1: That's perfect. What did you say? 10-year.
0: 10 years.
1: And that's from this year, if you go to renew from this year?
0: No. It hasn't. It's not active yet.
1: Oh, okay.
0: It's been approved, but it's not active yet. So you're still going to have the 5-year, so until it's passed.
1: So when it's approved, when will it be active?
0: I'm not sure, but I mean, it's taken quite a long time just for them to approve it.
1: Okay.
0: It's been back and forth, and it was going to be 8 years, it was going to be 10 years, and now they've settled on 10 years. So they've at least settled on 10-year validity.
1: Which is perfect, because you actually don't want to go every 5 years. You have to remind yourself to go. I suppose a lot changes. You know, a lot can change, yes. And that's why maybe they do that. But I think 10 years is a good amount of years.
0: Yeah.
1: There is the chance that you do forget how to do the procedures. So as long as they make it easy for you to remember, you know, you have to, what you need in order to renew your license. Obviously, the eye test checks. So you need to check if your eyes can still see well, obviously, because then, you know, you'll be able to drive. But I think 10 years is a good amount, you know, to renew your license.
0: Yeah, well, the thing is, I think it's also the cost involved with you having to renew your vehicle license every year.
1: Yes.
0: And then still having every 5 years to review your driving license.
1: Exactly. It's very costly to have to be a driver, basically.
0: And if you're not using it for work per se, it becomes costly at the end of the day. But I think it's the process has become much easier. So like you said, if they show people what to do, and it has. I went this year to renew my license, and besides the fact that you can't get a booking, it's like very difficult. You have to book online before you go. And it took me a while, so I ended up getting a temporary license, which I don't particularly like to get. I like to, you know, book like 4 to 6 weeks
1: yes.
0: in advance.
1: And you know, even
0: so that
1: went
0: I know.
1: Like 6 weeks before,
0: yeah.
1: I think even 2 months before.
0: Yeah.
1: And every time there was something wrong.
0: Yeah, they didn't have water.
1: I'm not sure what water has to do with, you know, renewing your license, but yes.
0: But the online bookings were always full also. So there was obviously a backlog as well. But maybe, I don't know, if it will get better now that it will be 10 years.
1: Inshallah.
0: Maybe it will be spaced out.
1: Yes, that's also the other thing. Maybe the 5 years is too short a gap, and there's quite a few people and it overlaps, and they have to... I think maybe the 10-year gap would be a good thing. So it's still, like you said, it's been approved, but it's not active.
0: Maybe they must do it with your surname. So then you have it in blocks. You know, when you do certain like registration at university, and then they do it this day, if your surname ends with this, then or starts with this, then you go on this day, then maybe that would work.
1: If you're listening out there. But yes, that's good, you know, driver's license. I've got another thing for Johannesburg. Well, that's actually nationally. But I've got something for Josie, some good news for Josie, Johannesburg. There's a Josie My Josie community initiative, which has brought some good news, you know, around Johannesburg. The Josie My Josie project launched a community-led initiative in Soweto to boost local tourism, preserve heritage, and generate economic opportunities for residents. The Josie My Josie is actually a non-profit civic movement by the people of Johannesburg that was actually founded in 2023, so 3 years ago.
0: Okay.
1: In July, specifically on the 18th of July. So it's just recently, you know, been 3 years. And this project aims to restore pride, safety, and economic health in the inner city. And they do this by, like, urban renewal. So that's, like, cleaning the streets, adding landscape, installing solar lights and CCTV cameras. Have you seen any upgrades in the city?
0: We haven't been in the city.
1: You haven't been in the city. So those of you, if you've noticed, that, you know, you actually mentioned that there's lots of upgrades and what is the word? Not upgrades, but like a lot of things that have been done to the city. So we can't say, not just to our city, but other cities and other roads, you can't say that nothing's been done in this country. Yes. There's always development happening.
0: Exactly.
1: So, yes.
0: And it's not only by private companies, it's by government as well. There's new roads being built, new highways. I mean, there's the N3 going down to Durban or coming up from Durban. That's gone to, like, what, 5 lanes? It looks like 10 lanes. It's, like, so big now.
1: Which one are you talking about?
0: The N3, Pieter Maritzburg.
1: But they're constantly doing construction all the time, and it goes down to two lanes.
0: Yeah, but I mean, they're expanding it, so they're working on it.
1: Okay.
0: I mean, it doesn't happen overnight.
1: No, definitely.
0: But what I'm saying is, you know, that there is development.
1: Yes.
0: So, you know, you can't say, you know, the country is
1: going down. No, there's a lot of things. And unfortunately, people don't realize that it's also a community effort. It's also a people effort. And that's why also you need to choose your leaders wisely.
0: Exactly.
1: You need to make dua for guidance. And we have the power. We have the right to vote. So let's do that.
0: Yes. I think with that, let's go for a break. And then when we return, then...
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0: alaikum wa rahmatullahi wa barakatuh, and welcome back to Level Up. If you've just tuned in, we've been talking about the voters registration weekend. Later on, I'll be talking about the Commonwealth Games and the WAFCON. 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But right now, we'll be talking about the good news. 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That's ilovezacom.
1: I think before we get into the good news, you know, it's become a thing now where we talk about good news. And
2: where you mean like everyone talks about good news. They say, oh, let's talk about good news. Yes. And we don't want to talk too much about the crime and whatever else. And let's put out positive vibes. But yes, what are you getting to?
1: I just wanted to say, I don't think we were the first people, but we...
2: Amongst the first.
1: Yes. Because especially here in South Africa, when we started ilovezida.com,
2: In 2015.
1: Well, we'll say 2015, but it was before then.
2: Mm-hmm. Well, that was officially.
1: Officially when we started spreading the positive vibes, as you say. But what did I want to say? At that particular time, we had Jacob Zuma as our president, right? People were not happy with the state that South Africa was in. We had a lot of load shedding. It was... a time when, you know, like, people weren't happy to be South African. And we tried to change the narrative. I mean, I love ZA, you know, like, trying to show that we love the country that we come from.
2: For anyone who doesn't know, although a lot of people use it now, so you can't really say that, and a lot of people use it on their website, on their, well, social media, they keep saying ZA. ZA is the... what is the international acronym for South Africa?
1: Yeah. But I mean, it's even in your .co.za.
2: Exactly.
1: If you have a South
2: African. If you used to travel, then I think you used to have like a sticker that said ZA on your car. You travel across borders.
1: Yes, yeah. Yeah, so we used that, but we used it to show that there's a lot more good news. There's a lot of positive news. It's not... especially in the media industry, it's not easy to sell good news stories.
2: It's not. we can tell you for a fact. It's been over 10 years now. It's been 11 years, and it's not easy.
1: But there is so much, alhamdulillah. To
2: if
1: be
2: you
1: grateful
2: just look,
1: for. To, you
2: yes.
1: know, like just in, like we were talking about. In your community, mm-hmm. there's people that, like Issa is going to talk about the Commonwealth Games and the WAFCON or whatever, that have gone to represent their country. Mm-hmm. Young teenagers like Issa's age, a little bit older, you know, that are in your community, that are doing things, that are starting businesses. We interviewed somebody last year also. They were like fresh out of university and they were doing, you know, great things.
2: They are, like you said, around Issa's age. I think I saw something recently. I don't know. I can't remember. I'll be lying if I said what it was about. But I do remember seeing quite a few stories about, you know, like young entrepreneurs and even young Muslim entrepreneurs. So, you know, come out, show us, send us messages, because you're listening to us today live, alhamdulillah. You can listen to us via the SoundCloud. You can watch us on our YouTube on ilovezida.com or at ilovezida.com. So you can send us messages if you feel like, you know, there's someone in your community, or brag about yourself. You know, you're doing something good for the community. Go for it. You know, send us the message and show us, because you should be, you know, you're taking the initiative. You should be proud of what you're doing and you want to be spoken about.
1: Yes.
2: But so that's basically what happened. And why we started ilovezeta.com, it actually, to be completely honest, why we actually started that, and I'll tell you why. I'm a qualified journalist, and for a long time, you know, I always thought, I don't really want to write political stories, you know, political articles. And I was always interested more in a person, you know, like, and what you, the people can achieve, and, you know, community efforts and initiatives. And I like to, basically, you know, in a nutshell, I like to, you know, write stories about that. And I think that's where it also grew. You know, that's where it started, where it began, the seed began with ilovezeta.com, because I said, I don't really want to write bad news all the time. I don't really want to write about crime. So we kept looking for good news. And I think that's when it started, almost over 11 years ago, officially, because this was before, qualified a long, long, long time ago. And I've always felt that way. So it's much more than 11 years, obviously. But yeah, so I think that's what you wanted to say, that ilovezeta.com it started with the positive, not started, but was amongst the pioneers of the positive vibes, the good news stories. And yeah, every day nowadays, people are looking for it, and that's a good thing, you know?
1: Yeah, well, that's what I like, is that there has been an increase in
2: Alhamdulillah.
1: And you can go on social media now and people are sharing, you know, good stories all the time, alhamdulillah, and there's a lot more traction in that. And one of the I won't say big news stories, but one that's been circulating quite a lot over the last few weeks is, I'm not sure if you've seen it, but there was a video of a security guard. His name is Teboho Kabayi. He was based at BMW Kempton Park, and there were these so-called self-claimed millionaires who were berating him and just, you know, like being bullies, basically. Mm. And the video was shared across social media, and people saw this video and they felt bad for him, which, I mean, you're
2: that
1: human,
2: is
1: so
2: yeah,
1: you know?
2: Yeah, and at least they didn't add to the bullying.
1: Yes. And one of the, let's say, motoring influencers or whatever, Glenn on Cars, actually started like a fund, and they raised over 30,000 rand for this guy and presented it to him. But just this week, within the week, there was a company called Scary Bite that actually handed over the keys of a BMW to him.
2: Oh, alhamdulillah.
1: So it was such a, you know, what's the word? A tearful story, you know, like it emotional,
2: yeah,
1: story, because you know, they show the video. He was surprised. He didn't know that, you know, like, it was going to happen. And just to know that there's people out there that are backing you.
2: Yeah.
1: You know, he could have been going through that on a daily basis.
2: And this was just one time that was brought to light.
1: Yeah, people didn't know about it. And obviously these people thought, you know, they're going to get a kick out of it by sharing this video.
2: Mm.
1: And it actually backfired on them.
2: Which
1: was
2: so
1: good thing.
2: Yeah.
1: But it just shows you that, you know, we're stronger together, like we always say in South Africa.
2: Exactly.
1: Kindness is stronger in South Africa. We have this Ubuntu.
2: And I love the fact that, you know, it's not just words. If you can actually show it, and I'm always, you know, that person, don't talk. Just, I really don't like people who talk too much. I know we're talking right now, but show more, do more.
1: Yeah.
2: Your actions speak louder. Your actions really do speak louder.
1: Yeah. No, and there's always so much, you know, good to look at, you know, like we said, even the small things. You go outside and you say, hey, they've paved our road, or they've covered the potholes or whatever.
2: Mm.
1: Say alhamdulillah, because just, you know, the fact that we can go out and we can pray freely, you know, we went during
2: nowadays,
1: the week
2: actually.
1: Yeah, no, I mean, during the week there's a new Fornas bakery that opened up in the Val,
2: a halal one.
1: Firstly, that we would have never seen 10 years ago.
2: Yeah.
1: Right? So that already...
2: And that actually is 10 years ago. Because 10 years ago, you know, we actually were feeling for like, you know, a nice platter of, you know, baked croissants and this and that. And I think a nice halal fornos is good. But what you were getting at was that
1: was the fact that firstly there's that, you know, that it's halal, that we have that option.
2: Yeah.
1: Right? And there's many halal options nowadays. Right?
2: Yeah. Not so options, you mean halal...
1: Eateries.
2: And,
1: you know, places for us to go where, you know, like we don't have to worry, is there cross-contamination? You know what I mean?
2: Yeah. And like you're saying, you know, in contrast with 10 years ago, and 10 years ago might be, you know, like nothing for someone who's like 12, but, you know, or 22, you know, but someone who's like 32 or 42, am I doing the calculations correct? It's a big deal because, you know, 10 years ago? 10 yes. years ago, we were still, and it really was, 10 years ago, we were still looking for, you know, places to eat along the way when we're going traveling somewhere, or places to pray along the way, and alhamdulillah.
1: And that's exactly it. Attached to this fornos, at the Val Lifestyle Center, there is a musalla. So there's a men's and a ladies' musalla. So there already you can, you know, eat and then go and pray. So you're not missing your salah because you're enjoying, like you say, a croissant or a baked good or whatever it is.
2: And then we saw not long after that, just further down the road this, it looked like a masjid was being built there in Arkon Park.
1: Yes, so just not far from that, I think there's a nursery or something, and across the road from that is a masjid that's being built. Alhamdulillah. So, you know, there is development.
2: Alhamdulillah. That also reminds me of that time we went to Nottingham. We didn't actually go to Nottingham. We were on the way from Durban to Johannesburg, and we needed to make salah, and we saw a little Muslim prayer sign, you know, they have that sign. And then we thought, okay, we're going to a little musalla. And then that's when we found out that there was this masjid that's being built there in Nottingham.
1: So alhamdulillah for everything.
2: Alhamdulillah.
1: And more good news is that the Umbila Emoyeni Wind Energy Facility near Bethel in Mpumalanga officially reached commercial operation. So the major project adds clean power capacity directly to the national grid while advancing local job creation and transition goals. So, you know, there again, like we're saying, you know, I had the opportunity to see some of these wind facilities, these wind turbines.
2: Mm-hmm.
1: And, you know, the other alternative energy.
2: Mm.
1: So these things are happening here in South Africa.
2: These are important
1: things.
2: Because, I mean, they help because we you know, Eskom doesn't always help us.
1: Yeah.
2: You know, and we need electricity.
1: Yeah. So, but also it's creating jobs as well. And then...
2: Can I tell you something also in Mpumalanga that I recently read about? So a paraglider's triumphant return to the skies where he nearly died 8 years ago. So yes, it doesn't sound like it's too much of a good news, but it is because he came back to the sky. So in 2018, a 21-year-old paraglider, Calvin van Baalen, suffered a catastrophic crash into a 12,000-volt power line in Barberton in Mpumalanga, suffering severe electrical burns over 75% of his body. Yes, again, I know it doesn't sound like, you know, good news at the moment. He had to spend like 413 days in ICU and be resuscitated 9 times. But alhamdulillah, he managed to, you know, with extraordinary determination, he actually started walking again.
1: Alhamdulillah.
2: And not long ago, like just recently, now that 88 years later, you know, at 29 years old, he's started to he entered the paragliding, the Barberton Paragliding Open, which is the exact same, you know, activity that he did exactly 8 years ago, yeah. You know, where he flew the exact same peak. But this time he actually secured a fourth place finish. And that deeply inspired the local community of Mpumalanga. And, you know, obviously it's an achievement in itself to win fourth place. But, you know, after that especially, but, you know, beyond that, you know, it was like a whole community effort, and the whole community were backing him. You know, like we went to the Toyota GR rally, and we said all of these people are just supporting supporting the people who are participating. Yeah. So this is basically like a community effort.
1: Yeah.
2: So that was a bit of a good story because, you know, after having such a catastrophic crash.
1: Yeah.
2: He actually managed to go back and do the same thing and, you know, win in a certain position.
1: Alhamdulillah.
2: So alhamdulillah, he was quoted to say that he was just happy that he had a good flight, which I think is an understatement, alhamdulillah. And I also wanted to say that, you know, to also bring in part of the fact that it's you guys are doing the Commonwealth stories just now, but, you know, this is a bit of an extreme sport. I don't know if any one of you would decide to do paragliding after that. I'm not sure.
1: Yeah, I don't know so much about that. But I think let Issa actually get into the Commonwealth Games. We can continue with more positive stories after that, if time permitted.
2: Inshallah.
0: Yes, so what are the Commonwealth Games, if you want to know? So the Commonwealth Games is like a mini Olympics. So it is a massive sporting event held every 4 years where thousands of athletes from over 70 nations and territories compete for gold, silver, and bronze medals. The nations that belong to the Commonwealth is a family of countries around the world, like South Africa, Australia, Canada, Jamaica, India, and the United Kingdom. So everything from swimming and athletics, running or jumping, to netball, rugby sevens, and gymnastics.
2: Sure.
0: The 2026 Games are being hosted in Glasgow, Scotland.
2: I like how you said that. Was that a little nod to me? Because when was it? Was it last year?
1: I think when we were wrapping up last year and we were saying what was coming up for this year. Yeah.
2: So that listeners, if you're listening right now, Issa said Glasgow as a little nod to me because I think is that the word when you know many languages, played a part in me saying the wrong word. It's for this place. It's actually called, say it properly, please.
1: Glasgow.
2: So when I was saying it, when I first said it, I said Glasgow.
1: But being South African, I don't blame either of you, because that's how we talk. Yeah.
2: Okay, you can continue, Issa.
1: So, Team South Africa has some of the delegations already arrived back in Otago International this morning.
2: Already, alhamdulillah.
1: Yeah.
2: But you said today is the last day, isn't it?
1: So today is the closing ceremony, and they also there are a few people that are still competing in the finals today.
2: Okay.
1: But most of them have returned yesterday. So Team South Africa has won 25 medals, 7 gold, 9 silver, and 9 bronze.
2: Sure.
1: You know, there's been a lot of record breakings as well. Chad Leclos was the most decorated athlete in the history of the Commonwealth Games, with 21 medals across 5 games and 16 years.
2: Wow.
1: He broke the previous record of 18 on the opening night of the swimming program and extended it 3 times thereafter.
2: Wow. That's amazing.
1: Yeah. So he's done something that no other athlete has done. And it's right here in South Africa.
2: Yes,
1: you know, this is what we're talking about. Amy Kenny won 4 medals, silver in the 100 meter breaststroke, silver in the 200 meter individual medley, and bronze in both the women's freestyle and medley relays. So, you know, there's quite a lot of athletes that actually, you know, did really, really well. There was a historic sprint title and a first judo medal. On Friday night, Senesipo Dambile won the men's 200 meters in 19.96 seconds ahead of Nigeria's Odori Onwuzurika and Jamaica's Christopher Taylor. It is the first time a South African has won the Commonwealth 200-meter title, the country's first Commonwealth sprint title since Akani Simbine's 100-meter victory at Gold Coast 2018, and South Africa's first medal in the event since Cardiff in 1958. Akani Simbine also won a few medals as well. But yeah, you know, there were so many you know, historic events that happened in this Commonwealth Games just for South Africa. And I think we should congratulate the team on their achievements. I'm not going to name everybody and all the medals that everybody's won, but I think all the information is on our website, like we say, mm-hmm. ilovezda.com. But we wish them all the success in the future as well.
2: Inshallah. I mean, I actually wanted to mention, I know I say this every time we come past here to the Radio Islam International Studios. I always see this thing. I said, one day I must take a picture of it. I took a picture of it, and it has this words on the wall here in Lanesia. It says, "Sport has the power to change the world. Power to unite people in a way that little else does." And I found that very interesting, actually, because that's basically what this is, you know. It's bringing South Africans together. And
0: yes, then the WAFCON. So also, what is WAFCON?
2: Yes, I actually do want to know what is WAFCON.
1: What is WAFCON? The way you say it, it's like it's some, I don't know, like conference or something.
2: Conference for waffles, WAFCON.
0: So WAFCON stands for the Women's Africa Cup of Nations.
2: Oh, okay. Okay, that makes sense. CON, Cup of Nations. I actually thought CON was like, you know, Comic-Con conference. So AFCON is the African Cup of Nations. So WAFCON is Women's Africa Cup of Nations.
0: And it is the biggest soccer tournament in Africa for women's national teams. The best women's soccer teams across Africa who qualify to see who is champion of the continent.
2: Oh, wow.
0: And our national women's team is called Banyana Banyana, the girls. They won the trophy in 2022.
2: Okay, that's great.
1: Alhamdulillah. But at the moment, their first match, I think it was on Monday, if I'm not mistaken, they played Tanzania and they lost 2-1. Then I think they played again on Friday. When was the 31st of July?
2: Friday. Because yesterday was the first. Today's the second, isn't it?
1: Yeah. So
2: it's still the beginning of August, like you said.
1: So they drew then 2-2. And then on the 4th of August, when's that? On Tuesday. They're playing Burkina Faso. So we wish them all the best for that. They'll need to win so they can stay in the competition. It will be, you know, a little bit disappointing. Like Issa said, they won the 2022 WAFCON. Mm-hmm. So we're hoping that they will, they need to, inshallah, win against Burkina Faso to try and advance to the quarterfinals.
2: Inshallah. So, whatever happens, though, but bismillah.
1: No, well, I mean, like we always say, you know, if it's in their takdir, then they will get through. But obviously, we're South African, so we want our national teams to advance through.
2: Yes,
1: to the
2: and
1: next
2: keeping
1: round.
2: On the positive vibes, and like we said today, also we've got so much of good news from And obviously we couldn't get into all of that, unfortunately. But you can check out our website. I'm sure there is a lot there that we will be sharing. And if, like I said before, if you have, if there's listeners who from all over, not just South Africa, but when I do mean South Africa, I don't mean just the talked about, most talked about places, like what's our most talked about places? Gauteng
1: and Durban
2: and Cape Town. So yeah. I'm talking to you from, and I know we have listeners from the Eastern Cape, alhamdulillah, and Northwest and Mpumalanga. So
1: Northern Cape, Limpopo.
2: Okay, basically, you know we're the nine provinces of South Africa, but also internationally, alhamdulillah, we have listeners from there as well. So if you have good news, go for it, share it with us. And yes, we'd love to hear, we'd love to know about it. And if you, once again, if you'd like to join the conversation during the week, you can do so on our social media pages at ilovezacom. That's ILOVEZACOM. I couldn't spell for a second there. And we are on Instagram, Facebook, X, LinkedIn, YouTube, TikTok, Threads, and Upscrolled. 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And if you've missed any of the other Level Up episodes, or you'd like to just go back and listen to it, you are welcome to do so on the Radio Islam International SoundCloud. Jazakallah khair to our dear listeners for joining us on this lovely Sunday afternoon. Please join us every Sunday right here on Radio Islam International from 2 to 3 p.m. Inshallah. Ameen. From myself, Nabiha, from Aisa, and from Ziad, and Jazakallah khair to Brother Ziad for looking after us in the studio here. Enjoy your Sunday, and we wish you a wonderful week ahead, inshallah. Assalamu alaikum wa rahmatullahi wa barakatuh.
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4: The Jamiatul Ulama South Africa's IFTA department provides Islamic guidance on issues relating to the Muslim community. 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
5: Assalamu alaikum wa rahmatullahi wa barakatuh. Bosnia is one of the most amazing destinations for travel. 10 years after the fall of Constantinople, the Ottoman Empire established itself in Bosnia, lasting for 4 centuries. It is thus a treasure trove of Ottoman Islamic heritage, amongst which is Sarajevo, dotted with pristine landscape and the minarets of over 100 historical masajid, Mostar with its iconic old bridge, Srebrenica with regard to its tragic circumstances. Join me together with Harvey World Travel Evans Park on a journey to experience the breathtaking splendor of Croatia and Bosnia. Contact them on 011-496-2748.

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1: Assalamu alaikum wa rahmatullahi wa barakatuh. The time is 3 p.m. Making headlines at this hour, Ramaphosa appoints National Council to Combat Gender-Based Violence. It's Yawmul Ahad, rather, the 18th of Safar, 1448, corresponding to August the 2nd, 2026. President Cyril Ramaphosa has appointed the members of South Africa's National Council on Gender-Based Violence and Femicide for a three-year term running from the 1st of August to the 31st of July, 2029. The council has been established to provide national leadership in the fight against gender-based violence and femicide. Its responsibilities include coordinating the implementation of South Africa's national strategy, strengthening accountability across government institutions, and ensuring a more effective response to preventing violence against women and vulnerable groups. The appointments are aimed at improving cooperation between government, civil society, and other stakeholders to address one of the country's most pressing social challenges.
2: As a commission, we welcome this development. We are cognizant of the fact that, you know, it cannot be the only solution to eradicate the scourge of gender-based violence in our country. It is for that reason, Hugo and the viewers at home, that the 3 Chapter 9 Human Rights Commission, Commission for Gender Equality, and the CRO Rights Commission are having a national joint inquiry on the issues of gender-based violence and femicide in the country during the month of August, from the 24th to the 28th.
1: In other local news, residents of Kamakageza in the Nkomazi local municipality in Mpumalanga say they are determined to use their votes to push for improved service delivery in the upcoming local government elections. The community says it has endured years of unreliable access to clean water, with repeated failures of municipal water infrastructure affecting daily life. Frustration over the ongoing shortages led residents to stage a protest last week, blocking roads and burning tires to demand urgent repairs to malfunctioning water pumps and a lasting solution to the water crisis. As the election campaign continues, many residents say their voting decisions will be influenced by political parties' commitments to address basic service delivery challenges, particularly access to reliable water.
3: The problem with the Nkomazi municipality is certain officials who are not yet ready to do their jobs. It is very sad at the fact that we need to go to the street for us to be heard. However, the intervention of Mr. O. N. Nkosi, the municipal manager, has given some green light into this matter. What is happening is that we took to the street on the basis that the lack of communication had breaked. So we go back to the street and protest again, yet on issues that were elevated before.
1: On the African continent, authorities at the Virunga National Park in the Eastern Democratic Republic of the Congo have stepped up health measures to help contain the country's Ebola outbreak while protecting nearby communities in the park's endangered mountain gorillas. The enhanced response follows the World Health Organization's declaration of the Ebola outbreak in the DRC and neighboring Uganda as a public health emergency of international concern earlier this year. Park officials say Virunga's vast protected forest act as a natural barrier that can help slow the spread of the virus. The park has established 6 health screening checkpoints in and around its boundaries, while deploying 40 paramedics and 80 park rangers to support surveillance, public health awareness, and emergency response efforts over the next 6 months. In our Oman news, Israeli forces have carried out a new military incursion into Syria's Quneitra province, where troops established a temporary checkpoint to search civilians and vehicles traveling through the area. According to Syria's state emergency, 3 Israeli military vehicles entered Al-Hiran, Al-Rafid,

0: Road in southern Quneitra and conducted inspections of passing motorists and pedestrians, no arrests or clashes were reported during the operation. The latest operation follows another reported Israeli raid a day earlier in the western countryside of Daraa province, where Israeli forces allegedly searched a residential property. No further details were released about the incident. Lastly, in our news, a special high court in Sri Lanka has sentenced former police chief Puchit Jayasundara and former defense ministry secretary Hamasiri Fernando to death after finding them guilty of criminal negligence over the 2019 Easter Sunday bombings. The two officials were convicted in a 2-1 ruling by a 3-judge bench after prosecutors successfully appealed a 2022 acquittal. The coordinated attacks targeted 3 churches and 3 luxury hotels, killing 260 people and injuring hundreds more. Investigations found that police and intelligence authorities failed to act on repeated warnings, including intelligence reportedly provided by Indian agencies before the attack. Lawyers for the 2 former officials have confirmed they will appeal the convictions, arguing there was no evidence linking them directly to the bombings or showing they intended for the attacks to occur. Coming now to our finances, the rand is trading at 16 rands 55 cents to the dollar, 21 rands 33 cents to the pound, and 19 rands 9 cents to the euro. Gold is trading at $4,042.97 a fine ounce. Brent crude oil is at $87.93 a barrel. In our solar times, in the Johannesburg region, Asr Shafi will set in at 20 minutes after 3 p.m. Asr Hanafi will set in at 6 minutes after 4 p.m. In the Durban region, Asr Shafi has just set in at 3 minutes after 3 p.m. and Asr Hanafi will set in at 3:47 p.m. I'm Ishaq Rampai with your Radio Islam News. Assalamu alaikum rahmatullahi wa barakatuh.
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0: I can honestly say that the best thing that ever happened to me was coming into Islam.
1: When I embraced Islam, I could see the beauty of Islam. I could see the beauty of the way of life of the Prophet Muhammad sallallahu alaihi wasallam.
2: And the reason I am a Muslim is because I was searching and I was seeking. And I did not find the peace in my heart that I was looking for until I said, La ilaha illallah Muhammadin abduhu wa rasuluh.
3: Knock on your heart and thank God, guide me. This is for everybody. All you have to know is there's a God. He created you, and you can make a connection and say, God, help me here. Guide me.
4: That's basically what I prayed. I just said, oh God, if you're there, I need help.
5: I was in constant prayers, asking God, guide me, please, guide me.
3: Then be ready, because what comes next is real guidance. Don't turn away from it.
6: Alhamdulillah, all praises for God. Within the 2 days of me calling to my being, my creator, I received that answer.
5: And I opened my eyes and I said, Ashhadu anna la ilaha illallah wa ashhadu anna Muhammadan Rasulullah.
1: There is nothing so precious as Islam.
2: I am a Muslim because Islam brought me from darkness to light.
7: I have a wonderful family, I have wonderful children, wife, everything, but the greatest blessing was that God showed me his guidance.
2: I am a Muslim because I love Jesus and all the prophets who ever came.
8: When I mentioned the name of Prophet Muhammad sallallahu alaihi wasallam, I found tears coming into my eyes.
9: Muslim means one who submits his will to God. I am a Muslim, I submit my will to God.
2: I am a Muslim because I want to be a better human being.
10: I don't know anybody who has come to the religion of truth except that at some point in their life they have prayed for guidance.
0: Before you judge the Muslims, before you judge Islam, research the religion, because this is the most important decision you're going to make. Who are you going to worship?
11: So after I read the Quran, I knew that if there was any message from my Lord, that this was the message.
1: And at that moment, I remember I said to myself, if I have ever read a book that is from God, this is the one.
11: Ashhadu an la ilaha illallah wa ashhadu anna Muhammadan Rasulullah.
5: Ashhadu an la ilaha illallah wa ashhadu anna Muhammadan.
12: You believe in your heart that the Almighty God is one. Can you say now after me, Ashhadu
5: Anna
12: La ilaha
5: illallah.
13: Bismillah ar-Rahman ar-Rahim. 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All praises to Allah, we send peace and salutations upon Rasulullah sallallahu alayhi wa sallam. Subhanaka la ilma lana illa ma 'allamtana innaka antal 'alimul hakim. Glory be to Allah, we have no knowledge except what Allah taught us. He is indeed the most knowledgeable, the most wise. Allahumma 'allimna ma yanfa'una wanfa'na bima 'allamtana wa zidna 'ilma. Ya Allah, teach us the beneficial knowledge, benefit us from what we learn, and increase us in knowledge. Allahumma ameen. Rabbi shrah li sadri wa yassir li amri wa hlul 'uqdatan min lisani yafqahu qawli. Allahumma inna nas'aluka al-ikhlasa fil qawli wal 'amali wan niyya. Ya Allah, we ask you for sincerity in all our actions, intentions and statements. Allahumma ameen. Assalamu alaykum wa rahmatullahi wa barakatuh. May the peace, blessings and mercy of Allah be upon you all. Once again, welcome you to another edition of this program, the Da'wah program on your favorite learning station, Radio Islam International. In this program, we try to share some information about Islam, inviting people to the faith, showing them the other side of the story, trying to convey, as the Prophet Muhammad, peace and blessings of Allah upon him, taught us, بَلِّغُوا عَنِّي وَلَوْ آيَةٌ. Convey the message even if it is one verse. Imagine, even if it is one verse, even if you know قُلْ هُوَ اللَّهُ أَحَدٌ, only قُلْ هُوَ اللَّهُ أَحَدٌ, share it with people. فَرُبَّ مُبَلَّغٍ أَوْعَى مِنْ سَامِعٍ. And the Messenger sallallahu alayhi wa sallam, he mentioned that maybe this person will benefit from it even more than the benefit of that person who taught him, subhanallah. But in all, the reward of that person who conveyed the message is highly appreciated by Allah Azza wa Jalla, and a great reward he will receive when you convey the message of Allah. That's why the ulama of Islam, they say, لَيْسَ شَيْءٌ أَفْضَلُ مِنْ بَثِّ الْعِلْمِ. There isn't a thing better than to spread knowledge. الدَّالُ عَلَى الْخَيْرِ كَفَاعِلِهِ. When you invite people to good, you will share similar reward to those who practice upon it. So I ask Allah subhanahu wa ta'ala to make us among those people who will learn the knowledge and will share it with other people, insha'Allah. Call unto the path of Allah subhanahu wa ta'ala with wisdom, with good advice, as Allah azza wa jal instructed us in the Quran. Udu ila sabili rabbika bil hikmati wal maw'izati al hasana. Call unto the path of your Lord with hikmah. Word hikmah means wisdom. Wal maw'izati al hasana, and the good advice. Remember, any person you see in the street, he is your fellow human brother, your fellow human sister. And so we have to take this responsibility of being the Khalifa of Allah Azza wa Jal on earth in inviting people and bringing them closer to Allah subhanahu wa ta'ala. Use wisdom, use good advice as Allah subhanahu wa ta'ala instruct us, and try to make people or to make them aware of the deen of Allah Azza wa Jal. Share with them the other side of the story. Share with them information about Allah, information about Rasulullah. This amal is highly appreciated by Allah Azza wa Jal. And those who are doing it, already they can tell you, they can assure you about the benefits and the rewards and the blessings of Allah upon them. And you think about it, yani someone who's following the path of the Anbiya, doing the same mission of the Anbiya, even though they are not Anbiya, but you are on the footsteps of the Anbiya, of the Prophets, when you are conveying the message of Allah subhanahu wa ta'ala. In any way, even one word, even one verse, even one pamphlet, even taking part by supporting other organizations or other scholars or other ulama, etc., for sure you share similar reward to those people. You share similar reward to them because you helped, and indirectly even you tried to spread the deen of Allah. And the most important thing is your niyyah, your intention. وَقُلْ اِعْمَلُوا. Allah subhanahu wa ta'ala said, do well, فَسَيَرَ اللَّهُ. Allah azza wa jal will see your good deeds. Allah and His Messenger and the believers on the Day of Judgment will see your good deeds. Whatever you did from good, you'll be so happy on that day when it will be said, this person, mashaAllah, 2 people accepted Islam, or 10 people accepted Islam with him, or 50 people accepted Islam with him, or 100 persons accepted Islam with him. It could happen, subhanAllah. I know some people every day, 6-7 people accept the deen with them. Allahu Akbar. It can happen, ya ikhwa. All what you need to do is just make the intention and work for this deen of Allah Azza wa Jal, and prepare yourself, because either you give da'wah or da'wah is going to be given to you. Either you say a word of haqq for the sake of Allah, or a word of batil will be said to you and to your children. So da'wah also is like a shield. It's protecting and protecting the community as well from any harmful and any incorrect invitations. So I ask Allah to give us the understanding and to make us du'atan, hudatan, muhtadeen. Allahumma ameen, ya rabbal alameen. We always start like that. Some encouragement in order to give da'wah and to be on the path of the prophets. And remember, subhanAllah, this deen is going to succeed. It is already prophesized by the Prophet sallallahu alayhi wa sallam that's going to be dominant. لَيَبْلُغَنَّ هَذَا الْأَمْرِ مَا بَلَغَ اللَّيْلُ وَالنَّهَارِ. The Prophet sallallahu alayhi wa sallam once said, this matter, Islam يعني, will reach where the day and night have reached. يعني everywhere there is people, there will be Muslimin. وَلَيُتِمَّنَّ اللَّهُ هَذَا الْأَمْرِ. And Allah will complete this matter. وَلَنْ يَتْرُكَ بَيْتَ حَجَرٍ وَلَا وَبَرٍ وَلَا مَدَرٍ إِلَّا أَدْخَلَهُ اللَّهُ هَذَا الدِّينَ بِعِزِّ عَزِيزٍ أَوْ بِذُلِّ ذَلِيلٍ. The Messenger sallallahu alayhi wa sallam prophesied and said, this deen will enter into each house of the world, even if it was to be, if it would be a house or a shack, if it would be a house from leather, a house from bricks, a house in the mountain, wherever there is houses, there will be Muslimin. And now you can see application of that, subhanAllah. One of every 4 persons in the world is a Muslim. And even though today Islam is the fastest growing religion in the world, everywhere. Not because of birth rate. Birth rate is a factor, but not the main factor. There are so many other factors. Among them, of course, is a highly convert rate. lots of people accepting Islam and coming to the deen of Allah Azza wa Jalla. And we can see this. We're already on the ground and we're already in the field. And we can see this happening. Alhamdulillahi Rabbil Alameen. It is because of the logicality of the message of Islam, because of the wisdom, because of the message itself that is appealing to the mind, appealing to the soul. It makes absolute sense. It is the truth, and truth is always solid. إن هذا الدين متين, as the Prophet صلى الله عليه وسلم said, this deen is متين, it's so solid, so strong, it can out logic any other idea because it's so strong, subhanallah. And so all what, we have a good commodity. All what we need to do is to know how to promote it. This deen is a good commodity, but we don't know sometimes how to promote it. We need to make sure that you learn how to spread the deen of Allah subhanahu wa ta'ala, and this program is basically for that, to teach you how to spread the deen of Allah Azza wa Jalla. And I always give the message, yani, to even to our non-Muslim viewers that, and our non-Muslim listeners, that it's so important to seek, to search, put your preconceived notions aside, and try to judge Islam, and to read about Islam from proper sources. Try to get an information, try to get the idea from proper sources, because if you're going to go to some people who hate Islam, obviously, if the sources that you're picking your information from are sources that hate Islam, they're going to give you wrong information about Islam. So in order to be fair to yourself, read about Islam or learn about Islam from Islamic sources. Try to get the proper idea and the proper understanding of Muslims. And then you can judge after that, right? So this is my advice to those truth seekers. If you read about Islam, open the Quran for yourself and read it. Get the translation and read the Quran. We can even offer you a translation, wherever you may be in the entire world. Just send us your name, your box address, and we'll send it to you wherever you may be. And if you want a soft copy, we can also send you a PDF, etc. And it is available everywhere, in many languages. So get yourself a chance, check it out for yourself. Read it for yourself. It's not a hidden information or something. The information is there. It takes some time, and because it's worth that you ask yourself if you are on the right path or not, if you are following the true faith or not, if you are obeying the true God or not. So make sure that you ask yourself this question, and don't let the years pass until the angel of death comes and say, "Oh, I didn't get time to think about it." You had all the time to think about it and to check for yourself if you are on the right path or not. Don't miss it. Don't waste the time. Right? So I advise you to investigate from proper sources, and also to pray to the Almighty for guidance, because no one can guide you, only the Almighty can guide you. Now the message that I'm giving today, teaching ourselves and teaching others as well, about when you give da'wah to Allah subhanahu wa ta'ala, it is so important, after focusing on tawheed, the oneness of Allah, that we must only worship one God, to speak about the fruits of Islam, to speak about the teachings itself, the actual teachings. And so sharing some of the hadith of Rasulullah, some of the teachings of Islam concerning certain manners, certain morals, certain etiquettes, adab, it is so valuable when you give da'wah to Allah using that. And you'll see in the stories of the Nabi Muhammad sallallahu alaihi wasallam and his companions, you will find that the companions use the same way. After calling people to tawheed, they'll try to focus on inviting them to see the akhlaq, the manners of Islam. You will always do that. Sallallahu ala Muhammadin wa ala alihi wa sahbihi wa sallim taslim. So learn from Rasulullah and from the companions of Rasulullah sallallahu alayhi wa sallam. وإنا على آثارهم مقتدون. We're going to take them as role models for us. When Sayyidina Rasulullah sallallahu alayhi wa sallam sent Sayyidina Mus'ab ibn Umayr radiallahu anhu to Medina, he invited in the same way. He shared with them the teachings of Islam, the akhlaq of Islam. When Rasulullah sallallahu alayhi wa sallam sent Sahaba to Abyssinia, Sayyidina Ja'far ibn Abi Talib radiallahu anhu, Ja'far ibn Abdul Muttalib radiallahu anhu, the companion, the cousin of Rasulullah sallallahu alayhi wa sallam, when he went there, he started to speak to the Abyssinian king, Al-Najashi, until he accepted Islam. And from the statements of Sayyidina Ja'far radiallahu anhu, he spoke to him about Jahiliyyah time. He said, أيها الملك, إنا كنا قوم أهل جاهلية نعبد الأصنام ويقتل بعضنا بعضا. He said to him, we used to worship idols and we used to kill each other for silly reasons and we used to fight and we used to cut the family ties and we used to do this and this and that until Allah sent us a messenger who taught us about the worship of one God, who taught us about having good manners, who taught us about not to kill, to speak truth, to not cheat, to be good to our families, to be good to our neighbors, to speak the truth. And he started speaking to him about the manners of Islam until that king was convinced. Until he became convinced and he became a Muslim later on. So many dua to Allah subhanahu wa ta'ala make this mistake and they don't even mention these beautiful teachings, because you see, these beautiful teachings, this is how you sell, this is how you promote the deen of Allah subhanahu wa ta'ala. What are the teachings of Islam? When people come to know about these teachings, they love it so much. And they come to know that every single Muslim who have the nisab of zakah, who is a rich Muslim, in other words, he must give 2.5% of his annual savings to the poor. What you call it? Charity, zakah. Zakah. And then we have sadaqah, spending. Allah invites us to spend. And they come to know about the manners and the morality of Islam concerning parents, dealing with parents and how to deal with them, concerning neighbors and the rights of neighbors according to Islam, 1, 2, 3, etc. All these teachings, when they come to know about it, they say, wow, no one can object on them. No one can object on these teachings of morality taught in Islam. Islam is a complete system, a complete way of life, subhanAllah. And just as an example today, for example, I want to share with you, and with our non-Muslim listeners as well, some of the teachings of Islam concerning spending. In the Quran, Surah Al-Baqarah, chapter number 2, verse number 274, Allah subhanahu wa ta'ala says, الذين ينفقون أموالهم بالليل والنهار سرا وعلانية فلهم أجرهم عند ربهم ولا خوف عليهم ولا هم يحزنون. Allah says, from the qualities of the believers, those who spend their wealth day and night, secretly and publicly, they will have the reward in full from their Lord, and they will never fear, they will never grieve. Teaching us what? Spending. Spending on who? Of course, on the poor people. Of course, those people who are suffering, the weak ones, the voiceless. That's what Islam is teaching us. There are hundreds, literally hundreds of verses in Quran that speaks about spending and taking care of the poor. إِنَّمَا الصَّدَقَاتُ لِلْفُقَرَاءِ وَالْمَسَاكِينَ. To the poor, to the miskeen. وابن السبيل, even those people who are the passing by, the beggars, etc. Islam is teaching us that. And the Prophet Muhammad, peace and blessings of Allah upon him, said, دِنَارٌ أَنْفَقْتَهُ فِي سَبِيلِ اللَّهِ. That money that you spend in the path of Allah, and that money تَصَدَّقْتَ بِهِ عَلَى مِسْكِينَ, that you give to a miskeen. All this is counted by Allah Azza wa Jal. And that money that you even give to your wife, that sadaqah or that food or the whatever morsel of food that you give to your own wife, Allah will reward you for that. Sallallahu ala Muhammadin wa ala alihi wa sahbihi wa sallim. He taught us that the best of mankind are those people who are more beneficial to mankind. Khayrun nasi anfa'uhum linnas. The best of people are those people who are more beneficial to people. And then in another narration he says, that إِنَّ مِنْ أَحَبِّ الْأَعْمَالِ إِلَى اللَّهِ, from the dearest actions to Allah, سُرُورٌ تُدْخِلُهُ عَلَىٰ قَلْبِ مُسْلِمٍ, from the dearest actions to Allah, happiness that you bring into the hearts of others. Bringing happiness into the hearts of others. That's what Islam is teaching. Who dislike these teachings? When the Prophet Muhammad, peace and blessings of Allah upon him, said, لَا تَدْخُلُوا الْجَنَّةَ حَتَّى تُؤْمِنُوا وَلَا تُؤْمِنُوا حَتَّى تَحَابُوا. You will not enter paradise until you believe, and you will not believe until you love each other. In other words, he says, you won't enter paradise until you love each other. Won't you like that? Right? You like the teachings. And some will say, I'm hearing someone say, yeah, this is like the teachings of Jesus. Of course, it is like the teachings of Jesus, the teachings of Moses, the teachings of all the prophets, because they all came from the same God. They have to preach the same thing when it comes to morality. Right, so this is the universality of the message. It surpassed the time and surpassed the geographical place.
12: So the Prophet Muhammad just came to remind people, because people kept on forgetting over time that the true and the pure message, some teachings were forgotten, some teachings were modified, altered, etc. So the Prophet Muhammad came to remind people and put them back on the track, doing all of that while we worshipping only one God, none beside him, no sons, no daughters, no family, nothing, just one God. And while you're doing that, you worship God by obeying the teachings of God, which will make the world a better place. Many more teachings like that. The Prophet Muhammad, peace and blessings of Allah upon him, said, "As-sa'i 'ala al-armalati wal-miskin kal-mujahid fi sabilillah aw qa'im al-layl sa'im an-nahar." A person who strives in order to feed or to take care of an orphan and to take care of a widow, this person is in the path of Allah. He will get the reward similar to that person who's fasting his entire day and making qiyam, spending the night in the worship of Allah. That person who helped a widow or who helped an orphan, he gets more reward or similar reward. Don't you like that? Imagine if the whole community is taking care of the widows and the orphans amongst us and the weak people, etc. What kind of community this will be? Then you find the Prophet Muhammad, peace and blessings of Allah upon him, says, لَأَنْ أَمْشِيَ فِي حَاجَةِ أَخِي أَحَبَّ إِلَيَّ مِنْ أَنْ أَعْتَكِفَ فِي مَسْجِدِ هَذَا شَهْرًا. He says, if I walk to fulfill the needs of someone who is in need, yani, it is better for me than to spend 1 month of ibadah, 1 month of worshipping Allah in my masjid, in my place of worship, in the masjid. He says, if I go to walk with some person in order to fulfill his needs and make it easy for him, bring happiness to his heart, remove his difficulty, this is better than to spend the whole day, 24 hours a day, for 30 days in the masjid. It is better to help and to extend the hands of it. And this is how Islam spread, ya ikhwa. This is how the deen spread. The deen spread like that. Action speaks louder. Wallahi, it is true. Action speaks louder. You can speak for thousands of speeches, but the effect of one action is more powerful. More powerful. And many of the companions of Rasulullah sallallahu alaihi wasallam, they understood that. And they accepted Islam because of the morality and the actions of Rasulullah sallallahu alaihi wasallam. The Arab idolaters themselves used to call the Prophet sallallahu alaihi wasallam and label him as-sadiq al-amin, the honest, the truthful. And even though they opposed him, they still kept the trust there. They still kept their own trust by the Prophet Muhammad, peace and blessings of Allah upon him, knowing that he will never betray them. He will never betray them. Sallallahu alayhi wa sallam. Teach yourself, teach your children, teach people around you about these beautiful statements of Rasulullah sallallahu alayhi wa sallam. Many times we share the seerah and we just mention, oh, the Prophet was here and moved from this place to that place. At sardu tarikhi, historical narrative. We want that, of course. We don't want to forget it. But make sure that you also share the teachings, the actual teachings of Rasulullah sallallahu alayhi wa sallam, especially the teachings of morality, because this is what people are waiting for. This is what you can benefit people with and can attract their hearts to Islam through it. The teachings of morality. You see the Prophet sallallahu alayhi wa sallam speaking about when someone comes to a majlis, to a gathering, he should sit where حيث انتهى المجلس. Sit where you find a place at the end, you can sit. You don't have to go and trouble the people there to sit. And he says, if you want to sit in between two people, then make sure you take their permission first. It is morality. And the people who are sitting and you find someone coming, you should actually try and make a space for the newcomer. All these are beautiful teachings of morality. When you eat, when you drink, when you deal with your parents, when you deal with all these teachings of morality. A Prophet Muhammad sallallahu alaihi wasallam, a man comes to him and says, Ya Rasulullah, أَأَسْتَأْذِنُ عَلَىٰ أُمِّي, should I take permission before I enter on my mother, my own mother, Ya Rasulullah? The Prophet said, yes, you should take permission before you enter the room of your mother. Imagine someone say, oh, why the Prophet is so concerned about teaching all of these things? Yeah, because he was sent as a role model. Allah sent him as a role model. Role model of what? Of morality, of course. Teaching people. Right? So he said to the man, you have to take permission before you enter in your mom. He said, Ya Rasulullah, أَأَسْتَأْذِنْ عَلَىٰ أُمِّي. How come, Ya Rasulullah, should I
14: take permission before I enter the room of my own mom? He said, yes. أَتُحِبُّ أَن تَرَاهَا عُرِيَانَ? Do you like that to see your mom naked? He said, no, I don't like that. He said, all right, then knock before you enter. Take permission. Why? And it's teaching you that. Morality. These teachings, when you share it with people, they get captured. Because they didn't know. Oh, Islam is organizing even that. How you enter the room? How you enter the room? How you deal with your parents? How to sit with them? How to respect them? How to take care of them when they grow old in age? The other day, a sister, she came to ask about her child who accepted Islam. And the sister wasn't a Muslim. And said, I brought my child here. Why? Because I knew that you Muslims, you respect your parents so much when they grow old also. And so I want my child to respect me. When I grow old, I want my child to take care of me. And this is taught in Islam. Yes, my sister, this is taught by the Prophet Muhammad. Peace and blessings of Allah upon him. And this is taught in the Quran. وَاخْفِضُ لَهُمَا جَنَاحَ الذُّلِّ مِنَ الرَّحْمَةِ وَقُلْ رَبِّ ارْحَمْهُمَا كَمَا رَبَّيَانِي صَغِيرًا. Allah taught us that in the Quran and taught us to treat your parents, to treat parents in a beautiful way. And consider it a major sin in Islam to mistreat your parents or to shout at them or to even say hoof to them. Even to show any kind of frustration, any signs of frustration, it is not acceptable in Islam. These are the teachings that we should share. Why? Because it's going to capture the hearts of people and bring them closer to Islam. So I want to be like that. According to statistics, most of people who accept Islam, they accept Islam after getting affected by the teachings of morality and the morals of Islam, or seeing the morals of Islam in real life. And most of the people who don't think of Islam, they also don't think of it because of some bad examples of Muslims who may be misusing Islam or misrepresenting Islam, if we have to say. So لا يؤتين الإسلام من قبلك. Make sure that the deen is not being attacked because of you. Be a good ambassador to the deen of Allah Azza wa Jal, otherwise Allah is going to question you. When you acted like that, you have hindered so many people from coming to the deen of Allah Azza wa Jal, because you did not act properly. And so people looked at you and said, oh, this is Islam, I don't want to be like that. You see, make sure you behave well and make sure you share the deen of Allah Azza wa Jal verbally and practically. May Allah subhanahu wa ta'ala guide us all. May Allah make us among those people who spread the deen of Allah and will come on judgment day, will find behind them so many people, hundreds of people who accepted Islam with them. Allahumma ameen ya rabbal alameen. Shortly inshallah there will be a story from the Rivet stories. This will take us closer to the end of our program for today. Subhanaka Allahumma wa bihamdik, nashhadu an la ilaha illa ant, nastaghfiruka wa natubu ilayk. Wassalamu alaykum wa rahmatullahi wa barakatuh.
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19: Assalamu alaikum everyone, my name is Nicole, inshallah you're doing well. So a little bit backstory about me, I come from Ohio, which is in America, and my parents were Catholic. We went to a private Catholic school until about the age of 9, me and my brother. As I got a little bit older, we moved to a little town called Mecca, Ohio, and this was the first time I ever heard the mention of Islam, and my mother educated us and let us know that there's a town called Mecca across the pond that Muslims, they pray towards, and I never really thought about it after that again until about 9/11. So during my childhood or my teenage years, I got involved with the church, and this is because some kid started preaching to me about Jesus and the Bible, and it got me really interested. Like, how is this kid super religious at this young age, so devoted to God? So I wanted to know more about Christianity and the Bible, and I started to attend church. I really liked the way that I felt when I went. I started to learn more and more and joined a Bible study group, and I read the Bible every single day. There were a few things in the Bible that were questionable to me, but I kind of just glossed over it and continued. And around the time that I wanted to join this Jesus debate team, my mother, she, you know, felt that I was away from the home a lot, which she was probably right. I was at this church maybe 2-3 times a week, and I wanted to go there more. I really liked the way it made me feel. So she stopped me from going as much as I wanted to. So at that time, being a rebellious teenager, I went the completely different direction and delve into anything dark. So I started getting into all kinds of things that I wasn't allowed to be getting into, and hung around a lot of kids that I shouldn't have been hanging out with, so the wrong crowd, and my life started spiraling down. And you know, I even looked into satanic religions, and which really I found out wasn't for me anyways, but anything dark really attracted me at this time. And this went on until I was about 21. So my life had gotten so out of control because of the people I was hanging out with and the things I was doing. I had felt like I was completely gutted. So I felt like there was nothing left inside of me. And I was literally, I felt like I was in hell already, and this is what I deserved. So since my life was so bad, something rose up in me, and I felt like this is my last chance. I'm going to pray. And so I got down on my knees and I said, God, if there is a God, please kill me or help me. I don't want to live anymore. So a miracle happened, and about 2 weeks later, you know, all these bad circumstances happened. This relationship that I was in that was completely haram, he kicked me out, alhamdulillah, and I met my neighbor down the hall who gave me a ride somewhere, and he gave me his story about how he kind of got out of all this stuff. He was not Muslim, but he did help me get into this group that did help me find my spirituality at the time and to stop drinking, and my life improved, and it improved a lot. I got closer to God as I understood him. Except I was still involved in a haram relationship that I had gotten myself into, and I had no real like guidelines for living, except for to try and be honest and, you know, try and treat people with respect. And I was trying to improve myself as a person, but there was no real like rules for living. And you know, my life was better, but in a different direction, it was getting a lot worse. And it got to the point where this relationship wasn't working out, and you know, I just wanted a clean start over. So I got rid of this relationship and I moved into this place with my friend, and I was just alone. I didn't really have any friends at the time, and I didn't really have any boyfriends at the time, so I was completely alone, and I was actually content with my life for the first time, although a little bit sad. And I joined an acting class, and I was getting involved with things around the community, and I was starting to feel better about my life. At the same time, I was looking for friends because I didn't want to be alone completely. And I got onto this application, which I swear one of my friends in the past had told me that this was for meeting friends. But as I learned when I got on there, it's actually for dating. And so instead of getting off the app immediately, I continued looking on there, and there was a guy on there. He was Muslim and he was looking for a family. And this really got me interested, just because most of the guys on there were looking for, you know, hookups and everything like that. And although I wasn't looking for a family, you know, I continued talking to him because I never talked to a Muslim before. So we started texting and, you know, talking on Facebook, and he never once really mentioned Islam itself. But I was very interested that this guy was not representing the same thing that I seen in the media. So eventually I agreed to meet up with this guy, and I'll tell you, I really didn't want to. I was happy with my life, going along content. I've had enough of like relationships and things like that, so I really felt like I didn't want to meet with this guy. And but I did anyways, and alhamdulillah, he was very kind of a gentleman, didn't try to, you know, make any moves on me at all. He didn't try to kiss me, didn't try to do anything else. And you know, this was intriguing to me because this isn't what I was used to at all. So I agreed to meet him a few more times, and I met his family, and they were just the most hospitable people that I've ever met in my life. So this sparked the interest of me to kind of look into what is Islam, you know, what is it all about. And a little backstory about that, you know, I did believe in God, so I was praying to God every single day. I wasn't call myself a Christian though, because I did not believe that you had to pray to Jesus to get to God. And funny, that's what Islam believes, is that you basically worship God alone. And I've actually had, unfortunately, arguments with people close to me about this as well. And in fact, I'll just read a little verse about the Bible actually states, Acts 2:2:2. Fellow Israelites, listen to this. Jesus of Nazareth was a man accredited by God to you by miracles, wonders, and signs, which God did among you through him, as you yourselves know. So my understanding was that Jesus was able to do all these things because God did it through him. Now, you know, Jesus also prayed to God. So if he was God, why would he be praying to God? Why would God need to die on the cross to forgive us? So I never really got down with the Christian thing. And I'm not bashing Christianity. I know a lot of Christians who are wonderful people too, but I just couldn't believe it myself. So the more I started to learn about Islam on my own, this guy never talked to me about Islam. You know, I really wanted to know, you know, if I was going to continue seeing this guy, what am I getting myself into? And there was this podcast and there's a lot of podcasts that I would listen to. But the one that I loved the most was Mufti Mank. And every time I went to the gym or I had to drive somewhere, I would listen to this guy for hours. And I loved his podcast. They were just so beautiful. And he talked about how we should be treating our family with kindness and respect, and especially our parents. And I could just feel my heart starting to open. Like, not that I'm a perfect person or even that I was close to a perfect person at that time, you know, but my heart was starting to open. And I really just thought this, wow, this is a beautiful religion. This is not what people are saying that it is at all, you know, on the news or even my family. You know, unfortunately, they are educated by the news and these biased websites that are just terrible and say awful lies about Islam. And so, you know, I was secretly studying Islam on the down low, and I knew that it was for me. I wanted to become Muslim. And I ordered a prayer mat and some prayer clothes, and I tried to teach myself how to pray, which was, oh my gosh, it was totally a mess. And, you know, this went on for a few months. And after a few months, you know, it's haram for Muslims to have relationships outside of marriage. So this guy that I was seeing, he proposed to me, and alhamdulillah, I accepted. Now, he never pressured me to become Muslim at all. But knowing that I wanted to become Muslim, I ended up taking my Shahada at our nikah, and I felt a weight being lifted off of me immediately. You know, you become like a new person, or your soul is renewed when you take the Shahada. So around the same time, you know, they say when you're coming to Islam that Shaitan is all around you. Around the same time, before I took my Shahada, I had, you know, different family members were sending me all these horrible videos about Islam. And what I did was I verified what's in the video to the truth. I wanted to know, like, is this actually in the Quran and what does it mean? And what I found out was that these videos were lies. And, you know, I couldn't believe it. So I ended up taking my Shahada when we had our nikah. And I wanted to do it before then, but I was just so scared to go into a mosque by myself. I didn't know what to expect. And I actually got dressed up one time and tried to go into a mosque, but that didn't happen. So I chickened out. So I didn't start wearing the hijab right away. I didn't tell my parents I was Muslim right away. And, you know, my mother kind of figured it out later on. And I can make a whole nother video about that, but she kind of figured it out later on. She was pretty disappointed in me, and, you know, I try to teach her or treat her, you know, with kindness and respect, the way that Allah would have us treat our parents. And it is a journey. I'm not perfect in any kind of way, but I know that Islam has taught me to be a better person, and to, you know, I have responsibilities towards my family, and I try to fulfill those, and it's very difficult at times, but, you know, they have rights over us. So alhamdulillah, I wouldn't trade my life now for anything. I am so blessed, and I am so grateful that I had become Muslim, and my life is wonderful. Any difficulties that I do have, I have peace in my heart now that I didn't have before. I do apologize. My camera had stopped recording. It died on me. So I am now restarting the video, and I apologize for the interruption or any choppiness. So with that being said, I was going into about Islam, and, you know, Islam, a Muslim means to submit to God, and Allah literally means the God. So Islam is an Abrahamic religion. We do believe that Jesus, peace be upon him, is a prophet. And there's a whole chapter about Mary in the Quran. And we believe that this was pretty much like a continuation from Christianity, although we don't believe Jesus was the Son of God at all, or anything like that. We believe that we worship Allah and Allah alone. And I love being a Muslim. And to my friends and family, I love you all. You know, you don't have to agree with me, and that's fine. I respect you. And hopefully, inshallah, we will all be able to peacefully coexist. And I think that's pretty much it. If you're interested in Islam, or even just learning about Islam or becoming a Muslim, research, research, research. Learn from the scholars. Learn from a reputable source. You know, don't just read any old thing. When you Google Islam, a lot of scary things pop up, and there's a lot of lies going around about Islam, and it's all been written, you know. So this is done on purpose, and I am sorry. I don't know why I'm sorry, but, you know, it's just terrible that it's happening, but it is what it is. So, you know, learn from scholars, get a copy of the Quran for yourself. You know, don't cherry pick out of the Quran, because if you cherry pick out of the Quran, or you cherry pick out of the Bible even, you're going to find verses in there that make you scratch your head, of course. So you want to get context, you want to learn from actual Muslims, go to the mosque. They have classes usually at your local mosque if you want to learn about it, or even if you just want to go on a Friday to find out what actual Muslims are learning, then that's a suggestion I can make to you. Assalamu alaikum.
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0: to August 2, 2026. The Democratic Alliance's legal challenge against South Africa's Expropriation Act is set to be heard in court on Monday. The party argues that aspects of the legislation are unconstitutional and has asked the court to review the law before it is fully implemented. The Act provides the legal framework for land expropriation, including circumstances where compensation may be reduced or, in limited cases, be null and void. Government has defended the legislation, saying it is intended to advance land reform while remaining consistent with the Constitution. The court proceedings are expected to be closely watched, as the outcome could have significant implications for South Africa's land reform program. In other local news, residents of Alexandra say poor service delivery continues to overshadow the final voter registration weekend ahead of this year's local government elections. Many community members have cited deteriorating municipal services, including waste management, infrastructure problems, and unreliable basic services as major concerns influencing voter participation. The Independent Electoral Commission has urged eligible South Africans to register before the voters' roll closes, while political parties continue campaigning across the country ahead of the municipal elections. On the African continent, a unit of Sudan's paramilitary rapid support forces has surrendered to the Sudanese armed forces, handing over its personnel and military equipment amid the country's ongoing civil war. According to the Sudan's agency, the group, identified as RSF Group 26, surrendered to army commanders and officials from the General Intelligence Service. Authorities did not disclose the number of fighters involved or the quantity of weapons and equipment handed over. The surrender was overseen by Nurul Ahmed Adam, also known as Al-Nurul Qubba, a founder member of the RSF who defected to Sudanese army in April this year. Al-Qubba said more RSF members had abandoned the paramilitary group in recent months and joined the army. In our Oman news, Israeli air strikes have continued in Gaza despite renewed diplomatic efforts aimed at implementing a broader ceasefire and political agreement. Reports indicate that fresh strikes have resulted in casualties, while Israeli officials maintain that military operations will still continue. At the same time, international mediators are working to advance a framework announced by the United States to secure a lasting ceasefire, humanitarian access, and future governance arrangements for Gaza. Lastly, in our news, at least 5 people have died and more than 40 remain missing after a passenger ferry caught fire off Indonesia's Mandura Island. Authorities say the vessel was carrying 271 passengers and crew when the blaze broke out. Rescue teams have saved hundreds of people, while search operations continue for those still unaccounted for. Investigators are working to determine the cause of the fire, as Indonesian authorities continue one of the country's largest maritime rescue operations of the year. In finances, the rand is trading at 16.55 rands to the dollar, 21.33 rands to the pound, and 19.09 rands to the euro. Gold is trading at $4,042.97 a fine ounce. Brent crude oil is at $87.93 a barrel. In our solar times, in the Johannesburg region, Maghrib solar will set in at 5:42 p.m. In the Durban region, Maghrib solar will set in at 5:24 p.m. I'm Ishaq Rampai with your Radio Islam News. Assalamu alaikum wa rahmatullahi wa barakatuh.
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3: نبض قلوب يبلغ الكون صدى. 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
4: 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Allahu Akbar, Allahu Akbar. 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
3: Assalamu alaikum and welcome to your Sunday Reset on Radio Islam. I'm your host, Fazila Isaac, keeping you company every Sunday from 4 to 5 p.m. as we talk lifestyle, wellness, family, and all things in between. Now, as usual, I'm here to help you step into the week ahead with positivity, balance, and good vibes. Now, yesterday, 1st of August, we know we have now entered Women's Month here in South Africa. You know, it's a time to honor the women who lead with courage, you know, uplift others through service, and also those who create spaces where people can learn, grow, and most importantly, to thrive in these environments. Now, Women's Month, you know, it's not only about celebrating achievements, right? It's also, you know, recognizing the actual journeys behind these achievements. There's so much that happens behind the scenes that not many of us know about. You know, we just see the outcome of it all and we're in awe of it, but we don't know or understand how or what was the journey like to get here. You know, the sacrifices, the resilience and the determination, you know, just to make a difference. So today on the show, we're actually going to be joined by a woman who has combined both her professional excellence with a passion for community development. Now, as a legal representative, she has built a career in the legal profession while also dedicating herself to empowering women, you know, and mostly doing this through education, sisterhood, and personal growth. And later on in the show, we'll take a look at what's happening in Umzansi this week with both meaningful and lighthearted days for the week. And then, of course, our tip of the day. So as always, it's going to be a great show. So stay with us. Now, joining us today, alhamdulillah, I have the pleasure of being joined by Aisha Milanzi, the founder of the Thalaba Sisterhood. And this is a platform that encourages women to seek knowledge, you know, to build meaningful connections, and also to support one another on their personal and spiritual journeys. So today we'll be learning more about Aisha's own journey, what inspired her to pursue law, and also how she balances multiple roles and the vision behind the Thalaba Sisterhood. Aisha, assalamu alaikum. Welcome to Sunday Reset.
4: Wa alaikum salam wa rahmatullahi wa barakatuh, Fazila. Thank you for having me.
3: Absolute pleasure. So, as always, let's begin with your story. Tell us a bit about yourself and, you know, what inspired you to take the law route?
4: So actually, the decision to study law, I think primarily was in the hands of my parents, right? So what happened was, like any other matriculant, I applied with my CAO form and I was accepted for both accounting as well as law. And I was leaning towards studying accounting. However, my parents weren't comfortable with sending me, a female child, to another province. I think because there hadn't been anybody else in our family that had like gone too far to study. And I think it was like the first time I'd be away from home. So Durban, wherein I was accepted to study law, seemed like the best middle ground that we could reach.
3: So having compromised with your parents for this, do you regret the decision not to go the accounting route? A lot of numbers in accounting. Eh?
4: Absolutely not. I think I quickly realized in my first year of study that I was exactly where I wanted to be, because I found myself oftentimes going beyond even the textbooks. I just really enjoyed it. I enjoyed law. I enjoyed the concept behind it. I enjoyed investigating how all lawyers aren't liars.
3: Yeah. We don't know about that yet, you know. We still that's still out there in the world, you know.
4: We are good people.
3: Yeah. You know, the story is actually the epitome of parents knowing what's best. You know, I see that a lot, and I know when we are in school or when we're coming out, we tend to wanna contend with our parents on things like that. And I know it's not obviously all parents, but sometimes our parents do see in us what we do not see. And I think now I'm practicing the exact same thing with my daughter, where, you know, certain careers, like, you know, I see you, and I think I see you in this and this and this and this. So I love the fact that you were so open to listening to your parents. And alhamdulillah, look at you now, subhanAllah. So you know you speak about, you know, you with that lawyers aren't all liars. So there's so many challenges that come with actually being a lawyer, with things like that, you know, the stigma that's attached to you know, the law experts. What has your journey in the legal profession taught you about, you know, being resilient and just persevering through?
4: You know, I think a lot of times stereotypes are moved and pushed forward a lot of times by us constantly narrating it over and over again. So, for example, we're constantly saying, oh, lawyers are liars, lawyers are liars, lawyers are liars, and not necessarily trying to put an end to that myth. I think that's what grows it and makes it seem like it's the truth. When I went into law, I also had like a lot of preconceived notions. I was under the assumption that it's a career that requires me to be talking a lot. It's a career that requires me to probably, you know, like, I'm always busy, I have no time. And then when I get into the field, of course, during my years of studies, because I'm juggling both studies, and at some point I was also juggling my articles, there was really no time for like a social life, right? But then I realized that one can actually make the time if time management, we learn time management very quickly. Right? Because in practice, you're not juggling just one matter. You're doing a lot, right? And then with regards to challenges, I thought I was under the incorrect assumption once again that if I went into the field as a Black Muslim girl, I'd be faced with a lot of rejection, right? Because we can't shy away from the fact, right, that law is primarily a white male dominating field. So already women, we got it bad. And then on top of that, you add Black. And then on top of that, you add Muslim. You got it bad times three. You know?
3: So there's a lot stacked against.
4: Yes, I had like a lot happening for me. But in all honesty, I quickly found out that your work does speak for yourself. When you discipline yourself and you take yourself seriously enough and you put in the correct effort and make a conscious effort to put yourself in the right rooms with the right people, then you definitely can go far.
3: So speaking of misconceptions that people would have, right? So these are like great challenges I hear, you know, and the industry you found yourself in, of course, this is where that knowing that it almost is not a place for someone like yourself, yet you made sure you found your footing and you made a space for yourself, subhanAllah. So speaking about these misconceptions, I just want to know one thing, right? So is it also a misconception of your face being in books majority of the time? You know, I mean, looking for precedents for cases, do you really need to be, you know, on it when it comes to reading and being with books like almost 24/7?
4: I don't want to say no, because I feel like as humans, you know, we process information separately, but the law is something ever changing, right? And I think that's something that I also had to learn when I got into the industry, to realize that, yes, the law is written down, but it's not engraved. It's not engraved on some stone where it can't be erased, right? So yes, you have to keep up with ongoing affairs and what's currently happening in the country. For example, the Muslim Marriages Bill that was passed recently. Mm-hmm. It's important that you know what's happening, because not only does it affect the regular person, but like that particular bill affects also us as Muslims.
5: Absolutely. So it's very relevant.
4: Yeah, like read the news. And but then again, I don't think this is in relation to a career. I think just as a normal human being living anywhere, like keep up with current affairs. Because one day you'll find yourself waking up and tomorrow we're in a lockdown and you don't understand why.
5: And there's bombs coming in, missiles coming in, and you don't even know what that is. You're thinking there's a cult out there backfiring. And it's actually because I know people who really don't watch the news. And the thing is, now there's absolutely no excuse for it. Because if you go on TikTok, there's news there. You go on Facebook, there's news. You don't need to be stuck in front of, you know, just sitting in front of a TV. No, you don't need all of that. Or sitting with a newspaper.
4: And I think that's where our generation of professionals has it slightly easier, wherein the resources that are available are they're easier to access, you know. You no longer have to trek to the library to get a certain book and read it up.
5: 100%.
4: Like, you can easily find the ebook version online.
5: Oh, yes, 100%. And then in law, tell me, what has been your favorite part of being a lawyer?
4: My favorite part of being a lawyer.
5: You don't have to think so hard about it.
4: In all honesty, the education part of it. Law is a humbling experience. Law is extremely humbling. I think also as a human being, I developed a lot, because I still remember my very first matter. I went in there like, listen, I am the Alpha and Omega. I know what I am doing. Okay? And I was quickly humbled. Like, no, my dear. That's not how we roll here. I'm sorry.
5: You found out very quickly
4: nowhere close. Like, law teaches you to, my favorite part at least, is thinking ahead. You're literally thinking from all angles, right? So you're thinking ahead, you're thinking outside the box. You are not boxing yourself and limiting yourself. Literally, you can make up 500 scenarios, and you have to prepare for any of those scenarios to be factual.
5: I think the beautiful thing about law is that each case is it has its own merits. It has its own unique parts of that case. So I think that's what keeps it nice and fresh, that you know, every single one comes with something new that you can either learn from, or you can actually prove, or, you know, on your own skills from. So I think that's the beauty of that industry.
4: I definitely have to agree. And you know, the other thing, right, is that in law, when you are in campus and you're studying, they're giving you these cases. Yes, all of them are factual cases that have happened, right? But when you're studying it, you're like, oh, the case of S versus Makwanyana. Mm-hmm. Or you're like, oh, the case of Fazila versus Aisha. There isn't any human experience to it, right?
5: Yes.
4: And I think this is where anybody, I think, that's in practice in law can relate to say that there will always be new feelings, because you're meeting new individuals, right? So it's one thing to have a matter and it's just a statistic, or it's just like a case summary, but when you have a client in front of you and this is somebody's life, that's the best and the most scariest thing about law, that you're sitting there and this is something that impacts this person's life, and the way you handle that matter, it can either go very well for this person or it can be in even more trouble, you know. So
5: literally make or break.
4: Yes, so that's like the weight that one has to carry, that these individuals are trusting you with something so important. And
5: Lovely. So looking back, who are some of the women who actually inspired or, you know, influenced your journey?
4: So I think I definitely come from a powerhouse, a power line of women. My mom, my sister, they've been very influential to my career. But the first black girl from Pietermaritzburg that I saw, she did law. After she did law, graduated cum laude. Thereafter, she went and studied abroad. I followed her career very closely because she wasn't a statistic. She was somebody I knew personally, mm-hmm. right? So mm-hmm. Shamila Mpinga, for me, she'll always be that girl that lit the fire. Because yeah. when you come from a small town in Pietermaritzburg where everybody knows everybody, when one of us makes it out, and they make it out so well, I couldn't help but want to be exactly like her.
5: That's beautiful.
4: And then in recent years, you have people like Dr. Naledi Pandor that I've taken a lot of inspiration from, Rumana Mohammed. She was the lady whom I did my articles with. She runs Rumana Mohammed Attorney. So that was my first legal job. And there are so many things that I learned. And a lot of the lessons, I still use them till today. I can never give in work that is not neatly done, justified, lining. Like, my work needs to look a certain type of way. And that discipline of neatness and how you present yourself to clients, how you speak to them, definitely was taught to me by Rumana, and always appreciative of everything that I learned from her. And, you know, even now, as a lecturer now, it's a whole new field of women that I'm constantly inspired by. From Nonhlanhla Zama, absolutely look forward to her, Ms. Shamika Dwarika. These are individuals who have been in the industry for years.
5: Girl, you are making your inspirations absolutely proud, subhanAllah. Absolutely. I love the fact that you didn't just see them, you didn't just see them as role models, but you made sure you embody everything that you have learned from their journeys as well. Because even just listening to you speak about, you know, these women, these empowered women, I can feel your empowerment in it. And you didn't just get empowered, but you did something about it. SubhanAllah. Barakallah on that, by the way. Barakallah on that. Beautiful, you know, beautiful.
4: I cannot talk about these women without talking about Auntie Naseem. May Allah subhanahu wa ta'ala grant her Jannat al-Firdaus. I'm in primary school. I think there was a speech contest that I was taking part in, and she happened to be there. And then she saw me there, and then she inquired, like, whose daughter is this, you know? Then she found my mom, and then told my mom that, you know what, I'm going to pay for your daughter's fees. And that's what she did. So she paid for my primary school fees, and then paid for my high school as well, right? And then come university, again, she paid for my university fees as well, and also stands up and with the Willerton bursary. So again, very, very thankful to so many people that made me the person that I am today. And then to top it all off, Aunt Naseem, we were never going to be able to afford like living in a commune. She paid for my rent there as well. You know,
5: the beauty of
4: one thing
5: village.
4: I told myself,
5: being grown by a village.
4: So I told myself that if ever I got to a position wherein I'd be able to help somebody, so maybe it might not be financially because I'm not there yet, but I take up a lot of doing free legal advice. I don't mind. Even me as a stranger could inbox me on Facebook and I'll be readily available to assist, because I recognize that the woman that I am today is built off the ladders of so many other humans that assisted me and got me to where I am. And I don't think there are enough words in this dunya for me to say, Jazakallah, Jazakallah, Jazakallah. They can never be.
5: I think paying it forward like you're doing is exactly what everyone who was rallying behind you would want. Paying it forward, which is exactly what you are doing now. Like you said, it doesn't have to be financially. You're doing it with your strength in a way that you are able to do it. And that is absolutely exceptional. Now, alhamdulillah, at least you've taken from there and you are now able to help the next person the same way you were helped. Father. And I love the fact that you're recognizing all of this, you know, you recognize who are the driving forces behind you. And inshallah, may Allah subhanahu wa ta'ala make this a means of thawab jariyah for, you know, the auntie who has passed away, who brought you to where you are now. SubhanAllah. So, taking from all of this, right, and you know, just hearing how you've had so many women around you supporting you, Is this what led to the Thalaba sisterhood?
4: Yes, no, absolutely. oh, my baby Thalaba. I always call Thalaba my baby because that's like my firstborn, right? So when I left home, this is like 2016, and I came to study. Obviously, I wasn't going home as often because I'm in uni. I met my best friend, Sakina, and then through her, I met all my other friends that I now have till today. And I had a lot of Muslim friends around me, you know. So I don't want to sit here and say, oh my God, I was pressured to drink or go clubbing. Never. Allah immediately blessed me with my circle of friends, alhamdulillah. So post-uni, I decided to get married, and I was going through so much in that marriage. And oftentimes as human beings, in the African culture, there's this notion to say, if you're going through something, don't be quick to share it with your family. Tell his family. You know, and that's what I would do. But then eventually it felt like those were deaf ears. So my friends were the people that I had turned to, right? And eventually I had to leave that marriage because it wasn't good for me. And the people that rallied behind me were my friends, right? My friends, and obviously the fact that, alhamdulillah, I was privileged enough to have studied. So I wasn't stuck in a...
5: Yes.
4: I'm always thankful for the fact that I was educated, because that saved me, because I was able to say, you know what, I'm going to get a job on my own. I'm going to be able to, find myself a place, rent, do whatever I need to do. So Thalaba, when I was starting it, it was of the notion of, let's bring together sisters so that when you are going through things, you're not going through it alone, and there's a sisterhood that's backing you behind you. So the notion was, I want each and every single girl, because sometimes education is not for you, but learn a skill. So learn how to bake, learn how to sew, learn how to do something, learn how to create financial independence.
5: I love that. I love that mostly because a lot of females, I think we become so dependent on the next person. And this is why it's not easy to remove ourselves from situations that are not good for us, situations that are not beneficial to us. So if you did not have that behind you, it would have been so much more difficult, because like you said, you had to keep on going, you know, to his family to relay any of the things that were happening in your marriage. However, it's their son at the end of the day. They're not really going to take your side. You know, as much as we'd love to believe they would, we'd love to believe that, but it's almost never gonna happen. So the fact that, you know, it took that for you to get yourself out, but you were already on such a strong footing, so you didn't even have to think twice about it. That is,
4: you know what? I was not at a strong footing because again, I have to commend the woman of my life, because at some point, I remember my best friend, Sakina, coming to me and saying, Aisha, I really, really love you. And right now, you're not acting like the girl that I know. You staying in this relationship is not helping you. So let me help you and remove myself as a friend until you fix yourself. And you know, at that point, Sakina, I'm like, oh my
5: girl's God. Girl.
4: Enemy of progress. I'm like, enemies of progress. They don't know marriage, these ones. What do they know? You know? And then when that happens, I sit and I'm now thinking on my own that, okay, how am I going to grow myself? What do I do in this situation? And between all of this, of course, for me, my one line is always istikhara it, like musalla it, right? So I think also that helped. So that's now a way, and also because I had that community of sisters, like I wasn't short of sisterhood around me, like, and I still have my sisters with me, because the planning committee that I have now are the same women whom I called when I said, you know what, I want to start the Thalaba and this is what I need, let's come together and let's do this. And they were like, okay, we're coming.
5: Subhanallah. So we're going to go much deeper into the Thalaba sisterhood. But before we do that, we're just going to take a quick short ad break. When we come back, we're going to tackle this beautiful sisterhood. And by the way, I love the functions you guys have. I love these gatherings. They look so fun, mashallah. So we're going to touch on that. We're going to go, actually not touch, we're going to go much deeper into it. So stay tuned. We're just going to take a quick short ad break.
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0: Time is 4:36 p.m. and you're tuned into your Sunday Reset with me, Fazila Isaac. And I'm joined by the ever so effervescent Aisha Mlanzi, the founder of the Thylaba Sisterhood. Aisha, welcome back. So we touched on an introduction into the Thylaba Sisterhood and how they came to be. So for those listeners who are actually hearing about the Thylaba Sisterhood for the first time, how would you describe it in just one sentence?
1: We are a sisterhood of empowerment, education, and excellence.
0: Beautiful. So tell me, the name Thylaba, right? It refers to a seeker of knowledge. So why did you choose that particular name, and what does it represent?
1: So that is actually like a double entree. When we were looking for a name for the sisterhood, I wanted something that screams excellence, African, screams true to us, like woman bravery. Mm-hmm. So it was actually named after Baraka binti Ta'alaba. So Baraka binti Ta'alaba, radiallahu anha, is one of the very few people that knew Nabi sallallahu alayhi wa sallam from the time of birth up and until he passed away. She was the maid servant who was employed by Amina. And somebody whom Nabi sallallahu alayhi wa sallam used to refer to her as my mother after my mother. Besides her being the maid servant, her origins were from Abyssinia. She was a slave woman, but she was also very brave. She was one of the ladies whom, on the Battle of Uhud, when the Muslims thought that they had been defeated, she ran onto the field and said, Nabi sallallahu alayhi wa sallam is not defeated, and continued like egging everybody on to continue in the war. She's somebody that was known for her bravery, her love and loyalty towards the Prophet Nabi sallallahu alayhi wa sallam. So hence why it was named the Thylaba Sisterhood.
0: So tell us about the team then behind the sisterhood.
1: So the team behind the sisterhood, we are six. There's my elder sister, Sumaya. Sumaya is in PMB, and Sumaya also runs like all of the PM, anything that we're doing sisterhood-wise, wherein, you know, we need like the PMB ladies to also come down. So how the sisterhood works is, whenever, like, for example, we have an event, then not honestly, we just flow like a machine, because nobody really has, like, I can't say anybody has like a set task, but everybody will come together with something, and then we'll marinate it together and it'll work. So there's Sumaya Mlanzi, my elder sister, and then there is Safia Jafali. She does a lot of our admin. If you're getting an email, you are texting, Safia is probably the person that you are most likely speaking to. Then we have Aisha Mubenga. Aisha Mubenga also is like our advisory on all of our Sharia compliance, basically. You know, she just keeps us in line. Ensures that we know we're not doing too much or too little. And then we have Aisha Kilombilo and Memuna Memuna Bwanali Kabura. That's the team. So there's three Aishas: Aisha Mlanzi, Aisha Mubenga, Aisha Kilombilo, and then we have, I don't want to say the short girls, but we have Memuna, Safia, and Sumaya. And so the six of us will normally will sit, will discuss an idea, say, okay, this is what we want to do, and then somebody will just hold a corner. So maybe somebody will be taking care of ensuring that guests maybe have RSVP'd in the right way, or putting the word out, or trying to find a sponsorship. So we just work.
0: A well-oiled really machine, mashallah.
1: Yes, we just come together and move.
0: So the gatherings that you have, right, they do attract women of all ages, you know, obviously majority are young females. So why do you think they've connected so strongly with the Thylaba Sisterhood?
1: Each and every single event that we've had, right? Like, thus far, we've hosted up to over 10 events. And some of them being, we hosted a financial literacy program, and also like estate planning, wherein we invited Rumana, who's a fiduciary expert, to come and speak to us about wills and all of that. Young women, so we're looking at, you're looking maybe from like your grade 10 going forward. I mean, these are the mothers of the nation, you know? So I think it's normally very attractive to the young ones because our programs are curated to be like educational and relevant, mm-hmm. most relevant to them.
0: So, you know, I see quite a good balance between, you know, learning, educating a female, you know, but there's also sisterhood and also a lot of fun at your, you know, your gatherings as well. Why do you think it was important to mesh all of this together and, you know, create a space that, you know, women can actually grow spiritually and intellectually as well, but without making it too boring? Why was it so important to do this?
1: It was important for us because already we come from backgrounds wherein it's for us, right? When I'm saying us, I'm talking about majority like African Muslims. We come from from a population where oftentimes you're being told like, oh, are you a revert? Because maybe are you a revert or did you marry into the religion? Like Islam is not yours, right? So we love to create spaces wherein one can come and learn, educate, as well as grow as a human being as well, right? So that's why also our speakers would be from different aspects of life, like people that have gone through different things, because there's a lesson to be learned from each person.
0: And you know? Tell me, with these events, right, what has been one of the most unexpected moments that has happened at one of your gatherings?
1: Like you literally caught you off guard. The Inspire Her Gala 2024. Let me tell you what happened, right? Originally, in 2023, when we started the gala, we were so ambitious. When we started the sisterhood, we were so ambitious. We're like, we're going to be hosting events back to back, right? The first event we hosted that year, because the sisterhood was launched like in June, right? Then we hosted a braai. The purpose of the braai was to invite. So we have the Chill and Grow, right? That happens annually. The Chill and Grow, the whole purpose of it is to invite mostly non-Muslims as well as Muslim females and to just have a fun day. So the program is literally just all fun because we're trying to show that Islam is fun and you can have fun without music, without dancing, without the haram. Mm-hmm. You can still have a lot of fun just as Muslims, girls coming together, right? And that year we were like, no, we're also going to do a gala, right? And then I think we googled like how much a venue would cost and we're like, okay, now sit down, this is not the year. It's not going to work. Oh, because remember, we don't have funding. It's just the six of us.
0: The coins were not together. Coming together.
1: The coins are not coming together because we always like some, like we're putting in our money. We have family members that are, you know, that are supportive of us, that also help us and all of that. So come 2024, I'm like, you know what, guys, the gala needs to happen. Okay, it needs to happen. Let's see what we can do. So I think one of us had seen an ad of Bilal's Cuisine and their venue, and you know, so we were like, you know what, the venue comes with the child and that's all we need. Right? And then Aisha Kilumbilo also runs like an events business, right? So she was like, I'll assist with some of the decor, like the additional decor to what the venue provides. So I'll come with the decor. Safia's brother works for a sound company. So she was like, okay, you know what? I'll help with the sound. You know? So like that, we came together. And when we put out the poster to say that we're hosting a gala, wallahi, because our events normally will have 20, 30 people coming over. We were bawling, eyes out, when we saw we had reached max capacity, which was 100 people. And we were shook. I remember at some point of the event when we had our Salah break, I went in a corner to cry. I was like, Safia, I need to cry in peace, my girl. I'm like,
0: so
1: what?
0: Overwhelming.
1: It was. And you know, and then as though it couldn't get any better, even last year, the attendance that we had at the net, because now we're like, you know what? We did it this year. Allahumma barik. It needs to be a thing that we do all the time. Even with our iftar and ibadahs. The very first iftar event that we had, we were all like, you know what? For the pleasure of Allah, it's the month of Ramadan. Let's see what we can do. And then somebody suggested to us that, no, you must also reach out to like organizations. We reached out to Ashraful Aid. They were so kind enough to say, okay, yes, we'll sponsor you guys with the main meal. You know,
0: wow,
1: we've had the iftar Now it's like an annual thing. So we've had three iftar and ibadahs, and each year there's a growth in the attendance. And really, that's all we want, because now that event is free also. It's in the month of Ramadan. But we want that one day where you don't have to worry about cooking. Come back, do a spiritual recharge, because oftentimes in the month of Ramadan as women, we are in the kitchen. And if you're working, you're working, and then after work, you're straight into the kitchen. So for us, the iftar and ibadah and the Inspire Her Gala are like our two flagship events that we take extra care of, because it's like a recharge. The iftar and ibadah is a recharge into Ramadan, and then the Inspire Her Gala is always at the end of the year, always in December. We want you prepped for next year. We want you to leave that gala saying, oh my gosh, oh, that plan I was sitting on for 600 years, I'm going to work on it, okay? And I'm going to do it. So yeah,
0: what an inspiration. I think not giving up and, you know, wanting to make a success of things is something so beautiful and important, you know, especially if you started something like this. You know, continuing with it is also, it brings or it speaks to your perseverance and your resilience as well, mashallah. So if I'm somebody who's nervous about, you know, attending these gatherings, what would you say to encourage a female like that to actually come along?
1: Firstly, just come, right? I promise you, you will meet a sister there that maybe you don't even have to be best friends, but there's a very high chance that you're going to be best friends. But just allow yourself to come out of your comfort zone. And we've got
0: getting
1: a really nice
0: out of it
1: team.
0: And just coming.
1: Come out of your comfort zone. Like we'll greet you at the door. We're going to love you. We'll have your number. We'll call you and we'll check up on you. And we will be there for you.
0: So I guess this support, you know, it develops a lot of relationships over and above just meeting for the gatherings different times of the year. So it creates this network of love between sisters.
1: Well,
0: like
1: definitely.
0: You say, come, we'll make you feel welcome, we'll make you feel loved, we'll make you feel like you are part of us, which is something that is so important now, especially having positive people in that sisterhood as well. You know, not just bringing someone in and then, you know, you have a few people. I know us women, how we can be sometimes. So it's so nice to see that, you know, this is something that does not take on such negativity. SubhanAllah, it's really, really important.
1: That's why I say, like, the team is important. Like, Aisha Mubinga runs a very strict ship, ladies and gentlemen.
0: Yeah.
1: She does not play. Like, all of our events, we curated in a manner wherein we don't want noise. We don't want separations. We don't want cliques. Mm. We want each and every single person to feel special. We want each and every single person to feel valued. We want each and every single person to feel heard. So that's why, even with the gala, right, the theme is like celebrating African excellence. Oddly enough, I remember for the second one, somebody reached out and they were like, oh my gosh, is this open for all races? And I'm like, yes. Remember, when we're saying African excellence, we're talking continent. We're not talking race. We are talking
0: 100%.
1: Continent. We are talking, as long as you are African, you're on the continent, that's what we need to celebrate.
0: It means you,
1: We want our local girls to see themselves in the people that are coming to speak at these events or that are supporting us. And we want them to say, okay, listen, if this person from Durban did 1, 2, and 3, I can aspire to be just like them.
0: 100%. So, you know, it's such a beautiful conversation we've been having, really, really feeling inspired. Unfortunately, we've run out of time. You know, we can talk and talk because the gift of the gab. So, but very quickly, how can our listeners get in touch or follow any of your gatherings that you are having, you know, your socials, etc.? Just a quick rundown on that.
1: Okay, so for our socials, they can contact us on Instagram, right? So our Instagram handle is at the, so T-H-E underscore, Ta'alaba. So Ta'alaba is spelled T-H-A-A-L-A-B-A-H, right? Let me just respell that. T-H-A-A-L-A-B-A-H underscore again, sisterhood, right? Or alternatively, they can always contact us on WhatsApp. We do have a WhatsApp number, which is 081-661-0166. I know there's a lot of sixes, guys. 081-661-0166. So they can either contact us on WhatsApp or Instagram. Yeah, that's like the quickest way to get to us.
0: Beautiful. Aisha, jazakallah so much for taking the time on this Sunday, for joining us, and, you know, sharing not only your professional journey, right, but also your passion for empowering women, you know, through knowledge, through community, and you know, meaningful connection as well. Jazakallah so much for the work that you and your team is doing. And may Allah subhanahu wa ta'ala make the Thalam sisterhood grow in leaps and bounds, inshallah. Jazakallah so much. Have a beautiful Sunday.
1: Assalamu alaikum. 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And Fazila, jazakallah khair so much for having me. This is a lot of fun.
0: Absolute pleasure. Absolute pleasure. Love it. All right. Assalamu alaikum.
1: Wa alaikum salam.
0: So listeners, as we heard today, success isn't only measured by titles or achievements, you know, it's also measured by, you know, the lives that we uplift, the knowledge we share, and the spaces we create for others to flourish. Aisha's story is such a beautiful story, really, really shows it does take a village. And now it's so exciting to see that she's pouring all that out into people around her as well. Now, as we celebrate Women's Month, may we continue to honor the remarkable woman in our homes, in our workplaces and communities. And, you know, whilst also investing in the next generation of women leaders. Now, let's take a quick look at what's happening around the country this week. And, you know, as we step into Women's Month, you know, South Africa does take the time to celebrate the incredible contribution of women to our country, our communities, and our families as well. Now, throughout Women's Month, many of the organizations across the country, they'll be hosting a bunch of events, right? You know, a lot of them celebrating women's achievements, promoting leadership, entrepreneurship, education, etc. And, you know, it's also a reminder of support, you know, keep on supporting women-owned businesses. You know, mentor young women. Recognize the remarkable women in our lives as well. Now, so what's happening? We have some quirky days this week. Nothing too serious. 3rd of August, National Watermelon Day. 6th of August, National Fresh Breath Day. Now, this day, it encourages us to pay attention to our oral health, right? Take care of your teeth. Good oral hygiene goes beyond fresh breath. It plays an important role in our overall health and well-being. You know, regular brushing, flossing, just staying hydrated. You know, routine dental checkups. I know they're quite expensive sometimes, but just taking care and doing the checkups once in a while, it contributes to a healthy lifestyle as well. And as we celebrate Women's Month, perhaps the greatest takeaway in this is, you know, every act of courage, kindness, mentorship, and the service that we do, you know, it helps build a stronger South Africa. So whether you're supporting a woman-owned business, encouraging a young girl to dream big, or simply expressing gratitude to the woman who shaped your life, every single gesture matters. And that wraps up what's happening in Mzansi this week. And with that spirit in mind, let's quickly move into our tip of the day. Just a small reminder you can carry into the week ahead, right? Now, as we begin a brand new week, you know, a brand new month, a simple challenge to you: encourage just one woman, right? It doesn't have to be a grand gesture. Just send a message to a friend, you know, tell her how proud you are of her, or compliment a colleague on a job well done. You know, supporting woman-owned business, thank your mother, your sister, your daughter, wife, you know, maybe a teacher or a mentor, or anyone who has played a role in your life. You know, sometimes we underestimate the power of kind words. You know, gentle compliment, a thoughtful message, just letting someone know I believe in you can give them the confidence they need to keep going. And if you're a woman listening today, this tip is for you too. Celebrate your own progress. Take every small win as a win. It means a lot. And that is your tip of the day. And with that, we come to the end of this episode of Your Sunday Reset. Let's remember, as always, Sundays are not the end of the weekend. They are the beginning of a fresh week full of opportunity. Jazakallah khair to my guest, subhanallah, great, great guest, and to our listeners and to the Radio Islam technical team for spending this hour with me. May Allah subhanahu wa ta'ala grant you all a week full of barakah, balance, and beautiful beginnings. From me, Fazila Isaac, until next week, this was your Sunday Reset on Radio Islam. Assalamu alaikum wa rahmatullahi wa barakatuh.
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3: Assalamu alaikum wa rahmatullahi wa barakatuh. The time is 5 p.m. Making headlines at this hour. Three children die in Cape Town Sheikh fire. It's Yawmul Ahad, the 18th of Safar 1448, corresponding to August the 2nd, 2026. Three children have died after a fire destroyed an informal dwelling in Luanle Strand near Cape Town. The victims aged 9, 12, and 13.

0: door open, and we find the little girl sitting here next to the door. So they pull out that girl. So when we pull the girl out, then the flames just start going here like crazy. Then we couldn't get in to go for the other guy, the other soldier inside.
1: In other local news, South Africa is laying the groundwork for the possible rollout of TB vaccines for adolescents and adults as researchers and health authorities continue efforts to curb one of the country's deadliest infectious diseases. Health experts say preparations are underway to ensure the healthcare system is ready should a new vaccine receive regulatory approval. Planning includes strengthening vaccine delivery systems, identifying priority groups, and integrating the program into existing public health services. Speaking on the development, Professor Norbert Njeka said a new TB vaccine could significantly reduce infections and deaths, particularly in a country that continues to carry one of the world's highest TB burdens.
2: So this is a very important step. So what we're doing to prepare for introduction of novel TB vaccine, number one, after we received instruction from Minister of Health, Dr. Aaron Motsoaledi, we called a meeting of experts locally in July last year. So we discussed issues around evidence, because you need the scientific evidence to decide that this is a good product and be used in South Africa. Mm. But you also want regulatory to be on board. We do have South African Health Product Regulatory Authority that has to certify whatever product, health product, that comes to the country.
1: On the African continent, Liberia is facing a worsening crisis as the spread of the synthetic street drug Kush continues to devastate communities and place thousands of young people at risk. The cheap and highly addictive drug, which first emerged in neighboring Sierra Leone, has spread across Liberia, where families say addiction is forcing many young people to abandon school, leave their homes, and live on the streets. Liberia declared drug abuse a public health emergency in 2024, but families say rehabilitation services remain limited and many addicts relapse after treatment. In our Oman news, Egypt has stepped up diplomatic efforts to secure the implementation of the second phase of the Gaza ceasefire agreement, holding intensive consultation with mediators and Palestinian factions. Egyptian officials say preparations are underway for a meeting in Cairo involving regional mediators to reaffirm all parties' commitment to the ceasefire framework and advance the next stage of the agreement. According to Egyptian sources, Hamas and other Palestinian factions have responded positively to the mediation efforts, expressing hope that successful implementation will lead to the reconstruction of Gaza. Lastly, in our world news, 5 Lebanese soldiers have been injured in an Israeli attack in southern Lebanon, according to the Lebanese armed forces. The military says the soldiers sustained minor injuries while escorting civilians in an army vehicle in the town of Kafra in the Bint Jubail district. No further details were provided on the nature of the attack, and the Israeli military has not yet commented. Meanwhile, Lebanon's national agency reported additional explosions in the towns of Konin and Hadatha, while Israeli drones were seen flying over Beirut and its southern suburbs. Coming out to our finances, the rand is trading at 16 rands 55 cents to the dollar, 21 rands 33 cents to the pound, and 19 rands 9 cents to the euro. Gold is trading at $4,042.97 a fine ounce. Brent crude oil is at $87.93 a barrel. In our solar times, in the Johannesburg region, Maghrib Solar will set in at 5:45 p.m. In the Durban region, Maghrib Solar is set in at 5:27 p.m. I'm Ishaq Rampai with your Radio Islam News. Assalamu alaikum wa rahmatullahi wa barakatuh.
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6: Assalamu alaikum wa rahmatullahi wa barakatuh. 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Join me together with Harvey World Travel Evans Park on a journey to experience the breathtaking splendor of Croatia and Bosnia. 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
8: Assalamu alaikum wa rahmatullahi wa barakatuh and welcome. It's Bridging the Gap. I'm Najma Bibi Noor Mohammed. We join you every Sunday to have a conversation about all things impacting, challenging and affecting our young adults and our teenagers. Joining me every week is my co-host and expert in the field, Zahira Singh. Zahira, assalamu alaikum and welcome to another Sunday.
9: Alaikum assalam, jazakallahu khair, Najma. Yes, absolutely.
8: Alhamdulillah.
9: Excited to be Sunday.
8: Definitely. And I mean, now we're into the month of August as well. Can we believe how fast time has gone by, you know?
9: Oh, absolutely. Absolutely. Mm. And you know what? It's actually, we're heading towards December and exam time. And I think tensions are rising. Yeah, lots of things are happening.
8: Definitely. And you know, today's topic, again, I think each week when we introduce a topic, they just stand out. And today's topic is one that is going to sound very familiar to our young adults, because we're looking at the concept of attitude or adolescence. You know, we always hear this from parents, from other adults, when it comes to young adults about their behavior, you know, and I think it's something that we often chalk up to be their attitude, but it's so good that we'll be trying to unpack whether it's attitude or adolescence, because in our discussion today, we're trying to understand teenage arrogance and that know-it-all behavior. Because honestly, and I'm pretty sure a lot of these young adults are shaking their heads right now, it's something that they hear often.
9: Oh, yeah, absolutely. And I think parents will be able to relate to this topic a lot more as well, because you know, teenagers have this thing of, you know, a lot of parents will say, oh, they're such know-it-alls, you know, but they don't know enough about it. So, you know, it's not only, it's not going to appeal to parents alone, but like you said, the teenagers, but also to teachers that are struggling to understand. You know, we all need to understand, why do teenagers sometimes come across as arrogant or rude or like they know everything? And a lot of parents have complained about this, to say, oh, you know, they're so stubborn and they're so, you know, they think they know everything. They think they know too much, you know. And you hear phrases like, you know, from the teenagers, you would hear things like, you know, you don't understand, or I know what I'm doing, or you're wrong. And sometimes, or most of the time, it feels like conversations quickly turn into arguments. But the fact of the matter is, or the truth is that this behavior is often not about disrespect. It's about development, identity, and emotional growth. And that is why today we kind of need to unpack this and understand what's really happening with them, you know, why they challenge authority, and the difference between confidence, or what we see as arrogance, and obviously how we as adults can then respond without actually escalating conflict.
8: Definitely. I think this particular topic is one that's so, you know, fitting for the title of our show, which is Bridging the Gap, because often we have our parents, our teachers, as you say, you know, that struggle to understand what is actually happening in the young adult's mind. And this is exactly why a show like this is designed, to help us understand why they react in a certain way. And rightfully so, Zahira says they may come across as, you know, they know everything, but they don't, because, again, they are still going you know, through life. And the one thing that you often, as an adult, you want to say to a young adult is, I have more experience, or I've lived life more than you. So with today's topic, we're going to try and work around, you know, better ways of approaching that. So Zahira, let's get into it. What was the inspiration behind today's topic?
9: Well, it's like I said, you know, today it was just about a lot of parents, you know, commenting or complaining about, you know, these teenagers, they think they know everything. And, you know, you attend function and you hear about teenagers, and everywhere they're being blasted out, and they kind of being lambasted simply because, you know, they have a teenage brain. And I think we need to delve and dig deep into what is really going on with them. And I think there's a science behind it. And if we unpack that science, we'll understand a bit more. We need to know that teenagers are not just being difficult simply because their brains are still actually developing. And we've discussed this many a times. You know, we'll touch on it again a little bit in saying that the part of the brain that is responsible for their decision making and the impulse control and understanding consequences, that is still maturing. And at the same time, the emotional part of the brain is very highly active. So, and this leads to them, or this leads to teenagers then feeling things very intensely and reacting quickly. And they often think that they're right because their reasoning feels logical to them. So when a teenager argues or insists that they know better, it's not always arrogance. It's often unfinished brain development. And if we look deeper into what's happening inside their brain, because obviously this is where so much of their behavior begins, we need to know that, you know, during adolescence, their brain is undergoing one of the most significant periods of development, that is after early childhood, obviously. But the key point is that the brain does not mature all at once. So like we said earlier on, you know, the prefrontal cortex, which is, you know, the front area of your brain, that is the part that is responsible for logical reasoning, decision-making, planning ahead, and understanding consequences. And that part is still developing, and usually only fully develops, you know, into the mid-20s, around the age of 25. And at the same time, you know, the limbic system, which is the part of your brain that controls the emotions, the reward, and the pleasure, is highly active. So, like I said earlier, you know, this allows teenagers just to feel emotions more intensely than adults, and they react faster than even they think, and they prioritize feelings over logic. For example, if a parent says, you need to study for your exam, what the teenager hears is, you don't trust me, or you think I'm irresponsible. And suddenly, what should be a simple conversation, or even a discussion, or even a calm response, turns out into, I know what I'm doing. Stop telling me what to do. Mm. And that reaction isn't always intentional defiance. It's generally just often emotion overriding reasoning. So, which is another key factor, is another key factor that we can look at is dopamine sensitivity. So, because the teenage brains are wired to look for things like rewards and excitement and new experiences. And this makes them more likely then to take risks and challenge authority and reject advice that feels limiting. So when a teenager dismisses guidance or insists that they know better, please understand that it's not just attitude. It's actually biology at work.
8: Now, that's something so interesting that you mentioned, because it is sometimes difficult for the parent to pick the right words. But understanding what's happening in the young adult's mind might make that decision a bit more easier. But let's talk about that aspect of independence that these young adults feel. You know, do you think that they often feel this need to display immense independence?
9: Absolutely, because teenagers are in a stage where they are trying to answer one very big question, and that is, who am I? And to figure this out, they must question authority. They will challenge rules. They will form their own opinions. It is a natural scientific cycle. And in addition to that, you know, when a teenager says, I don't agree with you, or I'm going to do it my way, that is part of them becoming independent. But the catch is that independence can sometimes look like disrespect. And the reason for that is because they push boundaries and they test limits and they reject guidance. Not because they hate adults, not because the teenager, you know, is trying to be rebellious, but because they are trying to separate from the adults. So independence for them is one of the strongest driving forces behind their behavior, behind teenage behavior. Adolescence is a stage where young people begin separating from their parents. This is the stage before teenagehood, you know, where they begin separating from their parents or caregivers. And this doesn't mean that they don't love or respect them. It simply means that they are trying to become their own person. And in order for them to do this, they then must clear the slate and start developing their own beliefs, start making their own decisions, and start testing their own ideas. And the conflict often begins because this independence requires them to question authority. So, for example, when a parent says, this is how things are done, a teenager could respond with something like, why? That doesn't make sense. Or, you know what, I'll do it differently. And to an adult, this can sound then disrespectful or argumentative or even arrogant. But to the teenager, it feels like they are thinking for themselves. And let's be honest, if teenagers never questioned anything, they would never grow. However, the challenge is that they often don't yet have the maturity to express independence respectfully. So instead of saying something like, you know, I see your point, but I have a different perspective, they simply say, you know what, you're wrong. And this is where then guidance becomes essential. It's not to shut them down, but to teach them respectful independence.
8: And that is something so important, because again, as you rightfully saying, you know, sometimes it may come across like they are being disrespectful, but it's just stating something that, you know, maybe we should have the dialogue about it. But, you know, the one thing that I think we try to understand is why the know-it-all phase, and is it a phase? Because, you know, that know-it-all really is something that I think a lot of parents struggle with, teachers struggle with, because, you know, young adults want to demonstrate that they have, you know, the intellect, the knowledge about certain things. And again, it might come across as disrespectful, but is it something that passes?
9: So if we dig deep into the know-it-all phase, okay, if we understand first about this know-it-all attitude, and we understand why teenagers act like they have all the answers, that will lead us to where we want to be. So we know that this phase can be incredibly frustrating for adults. And, you know, you hear things like, I already know that, or, you know what, you don't need to explain it, or I've seen it online. And the reasons why this happens is, firstly, there's limited life experience, because teenagers are still learning that they don't always, and they don't always realize how much they don't know. So for them, this creates a false sense of certainty, you know, even though they think they know it all. Number two is the overconfidence, because as teenagers learn new ideas, they feel empowered. And sometimes this confidence then becomes overconfidence. Mm-hmm. And number three, there's the fear of being wrong, which, and for a teenager, admitting uncertainty or saying, I don't know, can feel very uncomfortable or feel like a weakness. So instead, they argue, they defend their views strongly, they act certain even when they are unsure. Their mistakes are possibly criticized, and their opinions are possibly dismissed by adults. And it's often a defense mechanism, not arrogance, when they reply the way that they do. And then, of course, there's cognitive growth without perspective. And that means that teenagers are developing advanced thinking skills. So they begin to analyze, they begin to debate and form opinions. But the issue with that is that their confidence grows faster than their wisdom. So that while they may understand a concept, they lack life experience and context and nuance. So they believe, you know what, if I understand it, I've mastered it. And of course, there's that imaginary audience, which we all know about. Teenagers often feel like that they are on a stage and everyone is watching and judging them. And this leads to behaviors when they try to appear smart or in control or knowledgeable. Because even when they are unsure, instead of saying something like, I'm not sure, they double down and they say, I know. So in essence, this know-it-all attitude then becomes a protective shield. It says to them, I'm confident. But underneath, it may mean, I just don't want to look foolish.
8: Now, that's something that, you know, I think, as I said earlier, our parents also need to understand that this is what's happening in their minds. And it's so great that you've taken us through this journey. But, you know, can we also, you know, add on that perhaps there is a bit of like pressure either from the people around them, maybe social pressure that adds to this, you know, current phase that they're going through?
9: Oh, absolutely. Very much so. Because friends play a big role. Friends play a very, very big role in this particular phase. Remember that their peers are also battling like they are. So during this adolescence, with their friends as well, their brains become highly sensitive to social acceptance. And in simple terms, you know, being accepted feels rewarding. And for them, being rejected feels painful. So we know that teenagers often adjust their behavior to fit into the group. We've discussed this in several episodes. And this includes things like adopting attitudes or changing how they speak or even challenging authority more openly. And it is safe to say that teenagers are heavily influenced by their peer group. They may act more confident or more rebellious or more dismissive of adults, especially when their friends are watching. And the reason for that is, you'll ask yourself why, and the reason for that is because they want to fit in. They want to be respected. They want to avoid looking weak. And sometimes being rude or knowing it all is actually a way of protecting their social image. And remember that the social media makes this even more intense. Because teenagers are constantly exposed to influencers who appear confident and opinionated, and viral content that rewards strong, dramatic opinions. And this for them then creates the belief that, you know what, to be noticed, I need to sound certain, even if I'm not. I need to sound confident, even though I may not necessarily feel confident within. So what looks like arrogance, I'll say it again, may actually be a performance for acceptance.
8: Yeah, that's very interesting. And I'm so glad that you put that into perspective, because we always say, you know, there's additional influence that is there. And you've also spoken about the imaginary audience as well. But, you know, Zahira, we are getting carried away. Let's quickly take an ad break. When we get back, we'll continue. Stay tuned.
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8: Welcome back. It's Bridging the Gap. So, Zahira, now before the break, we were just unpacking and trying to understand a little bit more about, you know, what's going on in the young adult's brain, especially trying to understand the know-it-all attitude and things like that. And I think it was great that you've put it into perspective about the influence from the friends and social media as well. But, you know, all of this, it does impact a young adult's mental health. Let's talk a little bit about the emotional turmoil and perhaps even the stress that might accompany this.
9: Oh, absolutely. I mean, if we understand, we know that teenagers today are navigating a world that is far more complex and far more demanding than ever before. And if we look at what they are, if we break down what they are dealing with, there are things like academic pressure, which is exams, you know, and expectations to succeed. There's that fear of failure that comes all around. Okay. Then there are social challenges, which is from their friendships. Then they have to navigate things like bullying and social comparison. And of course, within themselves, then there are identity struggles. For example, who am I? Where do I fit in? What do I believe? And then there's the digital overload, which is constant notifications, online judgment, and pressure to present a perfect image. And all of this together. I mean, if you look at it, it's quite a combined struggle. And all of this then creates an emotional overload. And when these emotions build up without a healthy expression, then they come out as things like irritation and sarcasm and defensiveness and even rudeness. So when a teenager then responds harshly or sharply, think about this for a moment. It might not be about the situation. Just consider the fact that it might be about everything that they are carrying internally. And because of their need to want to be independent, they are not going to voice that out. They want to resolve it by themselves. So it's not arrogance. It may not be arrogance. It just could be overwhelmed. And sometimes this attitude is actually just a signal of stress or distress.
8: All right, Zahira, you know, when does it become a problem? And when I say a problem, I mean, when does this now become something that they need to actually get assistance on?
9: So it becomes a problem when the disrespect borders on utterly rude. Because remember that not all behavior should be excused. There is a difference between developmental behavior and disrespectful or harmful behavior. Right. Remember that healthy development includes things like questioning or expressing opinions or testing boundaries. But it does become a concern when there is consistent disrespect or there's aggression or insults or there is refusal to take accountability. Because remember that teenagers still need boundaries. While they feel that they don't, they feel that they do not. You as a parent and as an adult still need to instill these boundaries. Understanding them doesn't mean allowing everything. And remember that understanding behavior does not mean tolerating that harmful behavior. So the signs that parents need to look out for is when there's frequent conflict with everyone or there's lack of empathy, or they blame others for everything, or there's escalating arguments. At this point, parents need to understand, or caregivers need to understand, that intervention may be needed. In terms of an intervention, I'm talking about having open conversations with them, or perhaps offering them counseling support, you know, where they could get a fresher, more objective opinion. Or there are clear consequences, as in, you will pick this up, and if you do not, you know, these are the consequences. Because remember that without guidance, temporary behavior can become a long-term pattern. But, you know, I've told many adults many times, pick your battles, pick your struggle. You know, it's not everything has to become a conversation. Not everything has to become a lecture. Not everything has to become a long, drawn-out conversation. It's a simple case of, you know what? These are the boundaries. Do not overstep them. But I will allow, you know, you do allow flexibility in other areas. And that is where you find a middle ground.
8: And it's so good that you're mentioning that, because it's important for our parents, teachers, you know, caregivers to understand, you know, what do I do? How do I handle this? So what would be your advice to them? How can adults respond, you know, to these young adults and teenagers, especially trying to help them with the attitude and things like that?
9: So first, I would say stay calm, because it is very easy to get angry and to get frustrated at this know-it-all attitude. Right. But remember that reacting with anger will simply escalate the situation, whereas a calm response will reduce the conflict. Number two, listen first without interrupting, because sometimes, and most of the time, teenagers just want to feel heard. And this listening builds trust. And remember that teenagers are more likely to respect you when they feel heard. Even if you disagree, let them finish speaking. It might take 20 minutes just to hear that argument, but hear it all anyway. And you can say things like, you know, I hear what you are saying, or that's an interesting perspective. Because remember that this lowers defensiveness, because now they are feeling heard. And number three would be to avoid a power struggle. Because like I said earlier on, pick your battle, pick your struggle. Not every disagreement needs to be won. So choose your battles wisely. And number four, you know, set clear boundaries. Remember that respect should still be expected and still be non-negotiable. You can be firm, but not be harsh. Be calm, but firm. So, for example, you can say, you can say, I do disagree, or the teenager can say, I do disagree, but they can do it without being disrespectful. Or you can say, you know what, there is a better way to speak, or there is a better way to say that. You can reprimand them. And remember this, through this, consistency is key, because the more you mold their behavior, the better it is for you. And then model respect, because teenagers learn from what they see. So if you speak respectfully, even when you correct them, then they will learn how to reply and respond respectfully. And remember to teach, but don't humiliate. Because when you correct behavior, you will not shame the person. Instead of saying, you know what, you're being disrespectful, try and say, let's talk about how that came across. And for them, for the teenager, then this builds awareness instead of resentment. So now they don't respect you for shouting at them or treating them like a two-year-old. Instead, they are now aware of the fact that, you know what, I think I came across harshly or rudely. I think I need to change the way I speak. And then lastly, I would say encourage things like critical thinking. So instead of shutting down their opinions, rather challenge them constructively. Ask them, you know, what makes you think that? Or have you considered another perspective? And this then turns arrogance into growth, because now they are considering your questions. They are considering, okay, what actually did bring me to think about it like that? Or, you know, did I try another perspective? Have I thought about this objectively? Have I thought out of the box? Have I seen a different perspective on this particular topic? And this is helpful for them.
8: All right, definitely. I think if you look at even our young adults now, let's focus on them a little, because I think, you know, it's great that we're giving our parents and our caregivers, teachers advice as well. But for the young adult, for that teenager that's having these, these know-it-all moments and trying to make sense of it all, what would be your advice to them?
9: I would say that it's okay to have opinions. It's okay to disagree. And it's okay to think independently. But remember, guys, it's how you say things that matter, because you are at a powerful stage in your life. You are learning, you are growing, you are discovering who you are. And yes, your voice matters. But the important thing here to remember is that confidence is not about knowing everything. True confidence is about being open to learning. And remember that you don't lose respect by saying, I didn't know that. Or I see your point, or I might be wrong. In fact, that's what makes people respect you more. Think about this for a bit. The smartest people in the world are not the ones who say, I know everything. They are the ones who say, I'm still learning. So as you grow, speak your mind, ask questions, challenge ideas, but also at the same time, listen, because listening is powerful. And respect, because respect will always build stronger relationships. And remember to stay humble, because you know you don't have to know everything to be respected. And wisdom grows where humility lives.
8: Definitely. You know, it's so interesting that we're adding this point here, because even, you know, young adults have so much that parents, caregivers, teachers can also learn from. I mean, you know, the new language that they use, some of these, you know, acronyms that we have not used. So, I mean, it works both ways in terms of getting information. So maybe, and I think you've mentioned that about the dialogue aspect and about communicating, which is crucial, because once we give young adults and teenagers an opportunity to demonstrate their knowledge, because they might be experts in that particular field, then yes, they would feel as if they're engaged and they are able to also teach us something. So it's not always, you know, the adult that's giving the lecture per se.
9: Absolutely, 100%. Because at the end of the day, we as adults, we need to understand that we cannot take their behavior personally. We need to know that you know what, it's not about us, it's simply about what they're going through. And if we can help them navigate through what they are going through, like I said, you know, with staying calm and setting clear boundaries and listening before you correct, and all of these factors will combine in, and you will find that your communication channels open up. Because when you give them that appropriate independence, you give them, you know, choices and responsibilities and opportunities to make decision within your specific boundary, within your home, then this type of independence will reduce their rebellion. Because now they feel like, you know, they are making some sort of decisions, and they do have a say when it comes to who they are and what they want to be. And, you know, it builds a connection outside of the conflict with them, because you're not only correcting them, you are now speaking casually to them, you are listening to them without judgment, and you're showing interest in their world. And that will build a very strong relationship, and it will make correcting them even easier for them to accept and easier for you to give to them.
8: Definitely. Now, Zahira, we are out of time, but before we wrap up, your email address so that we can share with our listeners if anyone needs to reach out to you for advice.
9: It is Zahira, zahera.s@outlook.com.
8: All right. And final words from you.
9: Final words. Remember that teenage arrogance, rudeness, and this know-it-all behavior is often a mixture of brain development, emotional growth, identity formation, and social pressure. It's not always intentional disrespect. It's part of growing up. But with guidance, understanding, and healthy boundaries, teenagers can grow into confident, respectful, and emotionally intelligent adults.
8: Definitely. On that note, we're going to wrap up, inshallah. Until next week, from myself and Zahira, assalamu alaikum wa rahmatullahi wa barakatuh.
9: Wa alaikum assalam wa rahmatullahi wa barakatuh.
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1: 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So Allah's Messenger صلى الله عليه وسلم said, Say as they say, and when you finish, ask Allah and you will be given. Sunan Abu Dawood.
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1: 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Welcome to Radio Islam International on the Sunday evening, 2nd of August, and time right now is 10 minutes past 6 o'clock. Jazakallahu khairan for tuning in to Radio Islam International. Very shortly we'll be crossing over to Harare. Mulana Adnan Adam from the Islamic Cultural Institute, inshallah, he will be joining us and he will be sharing with our listeners some nasiha and advices for the week with regards to responsibilities that we have towards our children and that we should consider and what is extremely important for us to do for our children. He will be giving us nasiha and advices regarding that. Thereafter, Mulana Wasim Lahif from the Kurtuba Online Academy, he will join us and he will continue his tafsir of Surah Al-Imran. And then this week Sheikh Sajid Umar is still on a lecture tour, and inshallah next week he should be back, and next week we'll continue with Riyadu Salihin. But before that, respect listeners, I would like you to reflect on the truth that no one can escape a reality that unites every human being regardless of status, regardless of wealth or even age. Allah subhanahu wa ta'ala reminds us in a noble Quran that kullu nafsin dha'iqatul maut thumma ilayna turja'un, that every soul shall taste death, then to us you will be returned. Respected listeners, death is not the end of our journey, but rather it is the beginning of our meeting with Allah subhanahu wa ta'ala. And as we know, this life, this worldly life, is temporary, while the year after is forever and forever. Allah subhanahu wa ta'ala says, "Kullu man 'alayha fan wa yabqa wajhu rabbika dhul jalali wal ikram," that everyone upon the earth will perish, everyone upon the earth will be destroyed. 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So looking at these verses, it reminds us that nothing in this world will last forever. Not our possessions, not our titles, or even our physical bodies. Nabi Kareem sallallahu alaihi wasallam beautifully guided us on how to view this temporary life. Nabi sallallahu alaihi wasallam said that treat it as though that you are a traveler in this world, you are a musafir in this world. Kun fi dunya ka annaka gharibun aw abiru sabil, that be in this world as though you are a stranger or a musafir, a traveler. And a traveler does not become attached to every place he passes, he prepares for his destination. Likewise, respect listeners, a believer prepares for the year after by worshipping Allah subhanahu wa ta'ala, by portraying good akhlaq and character and righteous deeds. When we think about death, it should not lead us to despair, but rather it should inspire us to ask an important question, that what legacy will I leave behind? What legacy will I leave behind? And the Quran encourages us to plan our lives, whether for our education or be it for our career or even our retirement. So the same principle also applies to death. Whether we like it or not, this preparation must be made, because what we prepare and what we leave behind should definitely bring benefit. We need to introspect and we need to ask ourselves honestly, that can the good we do in this life still be felt by others once we leave this temporary world? That is a question that we should be asking ourselves sincerely, that can the good that we do in this world, in this life, still be felt by others once we are gone? So a person may have passed on, but the noble values they displayed or the wise advice they once gave remain fresh in the memories of others. And their good deeds can also be given in material form. For example, a school or a masjid may be endowed and built by someone who left us long ago, yet we find that their contribution is still felt and it is still benefited by us to this day. So Nabi Kareem sallallahu alaihi wasallam mentioned in the hadith that la nurathu ma tarakna sadaqatun. Nabi Kareem sallallahu alaihi wasallam says that we, the community of prophets, are not inherited from. What we leave behind is sadaqatun, is charity. So the prophets, the Anbiya alayhi salatu wasalam, they possess certain distinctions that set them apart from other people, and amongst them there is no waratha, there is no inheritance of wealth. That when Anbiya alayhi salatu wasalam leave this world, then there is no inheritance for the wealth. And if they leave behind any wealth, then it becomes charity in the way of Allah subhanahu wa ta'ala. And ulama explained this is because what a prophet has and what a prophet passes on to those who come after him, whether his offsprings or his followers, is not material wealth, but rather they leave behind ilm, they leave behind knowledge and their teachings. So when we reflect on this, it becomes clear that the knowledge left behind by Anbiya alayhi salatu wasalam is far more meaningful than any form of inheritance, because within that knowledge lies a complete picture of how we ourselves can leave behind a legacy for lasting benefit. And we learn this from the hadith of Nabi Kareem sallallahu alaihi wasallam. Nabi Kareem sallallahu alaihi wasallam has mentioned very beautifully in Sahih Muslim that إِذَا مَاتَ الْإِنسَانُ إِنْ قَطَعَ عَمَلُهُ إِلَّا مِنْ ثَلَاثٍ صَدَقَةٍ جَارِيَةٍ أَوْ عِلْمٍ يُنْتَفَعُ بِهِ أَوْ وَلَدٍ صَالِحٍ يَدْعُو لَهُ. That when a person passes away, then all his deeds come to an end except for three. Sadaqatun jariyatin, first one is ongoing charity, and then ilmin yuntafa'u bihi, beneficial knowledge, aw waladin salihin yad'u lahu, or a righteous person, righteous child rather, who prays for him, who makes dua for him. So today's world that we are living in, that when a person passes away, then his deed comes to an end, besides the three things that I mentioned. So we this will offer motivation for us to think about the legacy that we wish to leave behind, so that it may benefit others after we are gone as well. So first thing Nabi sallallahu alaihi wasallam mentioned is ongoing charity, and that is charity whose reward continues. Like, for example, if we study the life of Sahaba radiallahu anhum, then from the life of Sahaba radiallahu anhum, we learn regarding Hazrat Uthman ibn Affan radiallahu anhu, who once bought a well in Madinatul Munawwara for the benefit of the Muslim community, and that well still exists to this day and still continues to benefit others even though more than 1400 years have passed. Hazrat Uthman radiallahu anhu has long since passed away, yet, respected listeners, his goodness continues to flow and touch the lives of people who never once met him. Secondly, beneficial knowledge. If you are educators or if you are teachers, then this is certainly a legacy that we will leave behind one day, inshallah. But what if we are not amongst the teachers, our profession is not teachers, then do we miss out on the chance to attain this distinction? No, the answer is not at all. Just look at our religious schools built by those who extended their contribution, whether be it material or be it efforts they put in or the ideas they contributed. So everything, contribution made by people who wish to see a culture of knowledge continue to flourish through the ages, even though themselves have long since returned to their Rabb, because of the contribution and because of their ilm and religious knowledge, the Quran and prophetic tradition can still be learned by the present generation, subhanallah. So contribution of this kind also carry a continuing reward, just as beneficial knowledge does. And the third thing the Nabi sallallahu alaihi wasallam mentioned was a righteous child who prays for their parents. So respected listeners, this is naturally the hope of every father, and in fact the hope of every mother as well, that the children are raised to know Allah subhanahu wa ta'ala and His Messenger sallallahu alaihi wasallam, so that they live by his teachings and they become children who continuously wish good for their parents, even after their parents are no longer around. So if anyone amongst us has lost a father or a mother, then take the time to pray for them often. Pray that their shortcomings be forgiven, and their sins are erased, and their graves widen with ease, and that every deed of theirs be accepted with the pleasure of the one and only Allah subhanahu wa ta'ala. So in conclusion, respected listeners, let us not delay. Let us not procrastinate. Rather, make plans so that our legacy continues to bring benefit even after we are gone, even after we have left this temporary world. We need to invest in reward that endures, and we see the fruits of it, inshallah. May whatever good we have done throughout our lives becomes a means for our sins to be pardoned and forgiven by Allah subhanahu wa ta'ala, and for us to be granted the reward of paradise in the year after. Ameen ya Rabbal Alameen. Time right now is 20 minutes past 6 o'clock. We go for one short ad break, and when you return, inshallah, we'll be crossing over to Harare, and Maulana Adnan Adam will, inshallah, join us.
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1: 22 minutes past 6 o'clock. Welcome back to Radio Islam International. And it's that time of the week where we usually speak to Maulana Adnan Adam. Maulana is a graduate of Darul Uloom Azadville and currently teaching at in Harare. Maulana is Islamic Cultural Institute in Harare. And Maulana joins us on a weekly basis, and he shares with us and our listeners pertinent advices for the week. So we always look forward to benefiting from Maulana on a weekly basis. So let me firstly welcome Maulana Adnan Adam. Maulana, firstly, assalamu alaikum wa rahmatullahi wa barakatuh.
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1: Jazakallahu khairan for availing yourself this week once again. We really appreciate your valuable time and important nasiha and advices that you share with our listeners. May Allah subhanahu wa ta'ala reward you in full and grant you, inshallah, more beneficial knowledge so you continue benefiting the ummah, inshallah. How are you doing this evening, Maulana?
5: Alhamdulillah. I'd like to say Jazakumullahu khair to yourself, Barakallahu fikum to yourself, and to all those involved at Radio Islam International. First of all, Mabrook for the great work that you do, and like to thank you for the opportunity that you give us to benefit ourselves and to try and benefit the listeners. And I always say this: when we speak, our ears are closer to our mouth than the ears of the people that we're actually addressing. So we make dua that Allah subhanahu wa ta'ala first of all give us the understanding to practice on it. I always tell the people that to speak is easy, you know, when words are extremely easy to speak, but what actually is difficult and what matters is to practice upon what is being said. So, Mulana, alhamdulillah, jazakumullah khair for the opportunity. And jazakumullah khair, Mulana, for asking as well. Alhamdulillah, I'm doing well. With the blessings of Allah subhanahu wa ta'ala, the mercy of Allah subhanahu wa ta'ala. And yourself, Mulana, how are you doing?
1: Alhamdulillah, with the grace and mercy of Allah subhanahu wa ta'ala, I'm doing very well. Shukr to Allah subhanahu wa ta'ala. Jazakallah for asking. And then as we entering the month of August also, the days will be getting longer, the nights will be getting shorter. And the colder days that we had in the last two and a half months, as you can see during the day, it's warming up nicely as well. Even our Asr Salah is getting later, Fajr is getting earlier, Isha is getting later as well. So we are about to leave the month of winter, inshallah, move on to the next season. Now, what's the weather like in Harare, Maulana?
5: Maulana, you know, it's strange that you brought up this, Maulana, to say, you know, we're changing seasons and we're going from, you know, sort of winter is leaving us, and you know, the warmer days are coming, the longer days are coming, the shorter nights are coming. And Maulana, in a way, this reminds us of our lives. You know, that you'll get certain days where things are difficult, things are hard, and it depends on each individual. The other day, I was just discussing with a couple of my friends and asking, you know, we're asking each other which season we prefer. You know, do we prefer it being cold? Do we prefer it being hotter, warmer, etc.? And I think one of my friends said, I prefer the heat, you know, when it's hotter, I prefer that. And I was of the opinion, I prefer it when it's a bit colder, you know, and my other friend as well gave preference to the cold. So I at that point, I just brought up one aspect, man. I told them, I said, that just shows that the beauty of the world is in the diversity of the world. And, you know, we've all got, Allah Ta'ala has created different seasons. Allah Ta'ala has created different, you know, aspects of the world. And Allah Subhanahu Wa Ta'ala actually made it such that people have different preferences. And if Allah Subhanahu Wa Ta'ala had made only one system, you know, then everybody would have to follow, we all would like only one system. But with all this, Allah Subhanahu Wa Ta'ala is actually a mercy from Allah, that Allah Subhanahu Wa Ta'ala has given us different days, different hours, etc. And we have different preferences. And the way for us to be happy in the world, Mulana, is we just have to respect each other's decisions, each other's preferences. And then we will realize that indeed Allah Subhanahu Wa Ta'ala has created the world in such a beautiful way that despite all our different preferences, our different desires, you know, we all at the end of the day human beings.
1: Absolutely, Mulana. A very important point that you have brought up, even with regards to fasting. Imagine if our Ramadan was only in the summer months, the days would be much longer and it would have become difficult as well. So Allah subhanahu wa ta'ala makes it such that on a rotary basis, Allah subhanahu wa ta'ala, how the Islamic month works, that it rotates and comes in different seasons as well. Like this, there are other ibadats like Hajj also. So this is the wisdom definitely from Allah subhanahu wa ta'ala, and for that we should be grateful to Allah subhanahu wa ta'ala.
5: Yes, indeed, Marana. Of course, we have to be grateful to Allah subhanahu wa ta'ala in all instances. You know, and even if we're going through difficult, I got one relative of mine that's come from Mozambique, you know, and he's going through, you know, some health issues. And I was sitting with him day before yesterday, and I said, you know, Allah subhanahu wa ta'ala has made it so easy for Muslims, you know, that it just depends on how we approach the matter and our attitude. That Allah subhanahu wa ta'ala says every condition, there is benefit for the Muslim in every condition. Irrespective of whether the condition is comfortable or not, there is benefit for the human being. In asabatu sarra shakara fa kana khayra lahu, wa in asabatu darra fa sabara fa kana khayra lahu. You know, when we going through good conditions, we comfortable conditions, favorable conditions, we be grateful to Allah, beneficial for us. On the other hand, we go to difficult conditions, we be patient, and we hope in reward from Allah, then Allah subhanahu wa ta'ala will reward us for it.
1: Absolutely. So regarding that also, I read regarding Mufti Ahmed Khan Puri Sahib Damat Barakatuhum, that he mentioned that insan ke dono haathon mein laddu hai, that there is sweet meat in both the hands of a believer, that whichever condition he finds himself in, he remembers Allah subhanahu wa ta'ala, whether in adversity or in prosperity. In adversity, he makes sabr and he remembers Allah subhanahu wa ta'ala, or in prosperity, in good times, he makes shukr to Allah subhanahu wa ta'ala and remembers Allah subhanahu wa ta'ala. Fakana dhalika khairan lahu, that there is goodness for him in every condition. So the object and maqsad is that we should remember Allah subhanahu wa ta'ala and we should not become unmindful and ungrateful to Allah subhanahu wa ta'ala.
5: Well, indeed, that's extremely important that we, you know, it's all about our outlook. You know, and it's all about our purpose. We've got an Arab Jamaat that's come here from Riyadh, and this morning the brother that spoke, he says it's all about the purpose. Mm. You know, us understanding the purpose and the reason we've been sent to this world. Mm. If we have this this understanding that this world ends here. We've only been created for the world. Mm. You know, we haven't been created for anything beyond the world. Then the conditions of the world will actually affect the way we feel, right? But because we feel this is only what it is. There's nothing beyond this, right? But if we know that we've been created for a greater purpose, and from this world we're going to be transferred to another world that's never going to end, then how we look at things and our attitude will be different.
1: Absolutely. Maulana, coming to the topic with regards to children being an amanat from Allah subhanahu wa ta'ala, one of the greatest ni'mat that Allah subhanahu wa ta'ala has bestowed upon us is the gift of children, and they are a source of love, they are a source of comfort and joy, but they are also our amanat and a trust that is given to us by Allah subhanahu wa ta'ala. So as parents and as guardians, we will definitely be questioned for how we nurture and how we educate and how we guide them. So what sorts of responsibilities do we have towards our children that we should consider and are extremely important for our peace in this world and in Akhirat and beyond as well?
5: Mana, you know, like you mentioned in the introduction, every week, that we in this part of the program, we like to discuss things that are pertinent, things that affect people in the contemporary world we live today, things that affect people directly on a daily basis. And one of the aspects, Mana, that I want to highlight, and the reason we're discussing this topic, Mana, is today this is the concern of many of the parents, and they worry about their children. And you know, a lot of parents, I always tell people, I say parenting is an art. You know, parenting is an art that we have to master, as parents. And the reason behind that is, like you mentioned, Mulana, when we come into this world, and Allah subhanahu wa ta'ala then brings us, and from infancy, Allah subhanahu wa ta'ala takes us to the different darajat. Allah subhanahu wa ta'ala takes us to the different stages of life. Then we become to at the stage where we are mature, and what we refer in Arabic as baligh, and we become baligh, then our responsibility starts. You know, that's why they said, even in the janazah salah, last week, we read the janazah salah for an infant boy, and we realized that in the janazah salah for an infant, we're actually not making dua for the infant. In every other janazah salah, we're making dua for the deceased. But when it comes to the dua for an infant, in janazah salah for an infant, we're actually using that infant or making dua that Allah subhanahu wa ta'ala grants us the intercession of that infant. So when we talk about wana, from that we can realize that after bulugha, after you become baligh, then you become responsible. Amazing. And our responsibility, is in every aspect of our life. So we take, for example, our personal responsibility, where we now become responsible for our lives. We become responsible for our actions. Mm. We become responsible for the way we treat each other, we treat others. And then we go to the different stages. Then we talk about wealth. When Allah subhanahu wa ta'ala has granted you wealth, it's a responsibility. When Allah subhanahu wa ta'ala then gives you a position, it's a responsibility. And I always tell the people, you know, for all of us, that a position is not a position of power. Mm-hmm. You know, we have to move away from that notion that, you know, a position is a position of, it's a place of power. No, it's a position of responsibility. Mm-hmm. You know, and that is why Abu Bakr radiallahu ta'ala an, when he was chosen to be the Khalifa to Muslimin, he refused. Initially, he refused. Why did he refuse? Because he considered a responsibility that what about if I am not capable or I'm not able or I falter in fulfilling my responsibilities. And then we go on to everything, every aspect of our lives. Allah subhanahu wa ta'ala gives us something that we control, that we have sort of a power over. That is a responsibility. Then we get older, Mulana, we get married. Mm-hmm. You know, when you get married, it's a responsibility. They say that you get married by taking the name of Allah, which means you've made a promise to Allah that you're going to take care of your spouse.
1: SubhanAllah.
5: You know, it's amazing. We always think that way. We always think, you know, we go to the father of the girl or and we tell them that, you know what, we make a promise to them that don't worry, I will take care of your daughter, etc. But above that, we have made taken an it's in a manner that Allah subhanahu wa ta'ala has given us. Then, Mulana, we go on to the stages after that. You now have, you know, the purpose of marriage, and one of the purpose of marriage is children. And if you're getting married, Nabi sallallahu alayhi wa sallam said that one of the purposes of marriage is children. Mm-hmm. You know, and Nabi sallallahu alayhi wa sallam actually encouraged us to say, have more children, fa inni mukathirun bikum wal umam. You know, and Nabi sallallahu alayhi wa sallam actually advised us that get married to a woman that is going to give you or that has pledged to give you many children, as much as Allah subhanahu wa ta'ala has given, has decided. Why? فَإِنِّي مُكَثِرٌ بِكُمُ الْأُمَمُ. Because on the day of Qiyamah, all these children are going to come as my ummah. Now, that's deep, right? That statement, فَإِنِّي مُكَثِرٌ بِكُمُ الْأُمَمُ, you know, it's such a deep statement that Nabi sallallahu alayhi wa sallam, we know the ummah of Nabi sallallahu alayhi wa sallam are those people that are going to believe in Allah, are those people that are going to believe in Muhammad sallallahu alayhi wa sallam. So what did Nabi sallallahu alayhi wa sallam say? Is have more children, bring them up in a way that they are going to be followers of Muhammad sallallahu alayhi wa sallam, and on the day of Qiyamah they will be behind Nabi sallallahu alayhi wa sallam. Mm-hmm. Now think about it. And so anyways, Mano, going back to your question, like you said, children are an amana. That, you know, a trust from Allah subhanahu wa ta'ala, that we have to consider them, that Nabi sallallahu alayhi wa sallam said, kullukum ra'in, that you are the shepherd of those children. That those children are your flock. وَالرَّجُلَ رَائِن فِي أَهْلِهِ وَهُوَ مَسْئُولٌ أَنْ رَائِيَتِهِ. Nabi sallallahu alayhi wa sallam said that the man is a shepherd. And who's his flock? His family. His children. Those are his flock. And who is the master? You know, a shepherd is not the owner. When I think about it, the shepherd is not the owner.
1: Hmm.
5: The owner is the master.
1: Yeah.
5: The shepherd has been appointed by the master by the master to take care of the flock. So Allah subhanahu wa ta'ala, when He gives you children, He tells us, those, yes, you say my son. Yes, you say my daughter. But in actual fact, you have only been given those children as an amana, as a responsibility, that you should now bring them up in a manner that the master wants you to bring them up. Amazing. Think about it, Mulana. You know, you must, like how that shepherd must take care of that flock in a manner that the master, in a way that the master wants you to take care of them. In the same way, your children that have been granted to you as a blessing, every father when they have a child, and every mother when they have a child, you know, the excitement that you see on their face, and that excitement is shared by even people around them, that we're going to congratulate them that they've had a child. But understand that now that child has become your responsibility, placed on your shoulders by Allah subhanahu wa ta'ala. And Allah subhanahu wa ta'ala actually speaks about this responsibility in the Quran, when Allah subhanahu wa ta'ala says, زُيِّنَ لِلنَّاسِ حُبُّ الشَّهَوَاتِ مِنَ النِّسَاءِ وَالْبَنِينَ وَالْقَنَاطِيرِ الْمُقَنْطَرَةِ مِنَ الذَّهَبِ وَالْفِضَّةِ وَالْخَيْلِ الْمُسَوَّمَةِ وَالْأَنْعَامِ وَالْحَرْثِ ذَلِكَ مَتَاءُ الْحَيَاةِ الدُّنْيَا وَاللَّهُ عِنْدَهُ حُسْنُ الْمَآبِ. Now, Allah, I want us to concentrate on the ending of this verse. The ending part of this verse, where Allah subhanahu wa ta'ala says, وَاللَّهُ عِنْدَهُ حُسْنُ الْمَآبِ. Allah subhanahu wa ta'ala mentions himself at the ending. And Allah subhanahu wa ta'ala, first he tells us that this human being has been created by Allah. And I always say this, Malana, go out and work so hard, become wealthy. Go out there and have as many children as you want. No problem. Go out there and buy the luxury that you can afford. No problem. But remember that all this should be utilized in accordance to the instructions of Allah. Should be managed in accordance to the instructions of Allah. Should be treated in accordance to the instructions of Allah. Then it becomes a blessing. Being given a child, Mawlana, amazing thing. You know, we always say, you've been blessed with a child. This person has been, listen to the layman's words that we say, man, you've been blessed with a child. You've been blessed with wealth. You've been blessed. And I always remind people, I said, blessing only when it is utilized in accordance to the one that has given them that. And who it is? Allah. So Allah subhanahu wa ta'ala in the Quran says, زُيِّلَ لِلنَّاسِ حُبُّ الشَّهَوَاتِ مِنَ النِّسَاءِ. That Zuyina, it has been beautified for this human being. Beautified by Allah. You know, Allah subhanahu wa ta'ala has made the human being such where they crave for these things. They desire for these things. Minan nisa, women, wal banina, children, wal qanatir muqantarati min al-dhahabi wal fidda, hordes of gold and silver, wal khayl musawwamati, you know, those horses, the marked horses, Malana. And today's time, let's take it away from that, from this, and we say the marked cars, you know, the branded cars, you know, that's what people desire, wal an'ami, wal harb, you know, the farmland, today businesses, etc. Allah subhanahu wa ta'ala say, ذَلِكَ مَتَاءُ الْحَيَاةِ الدُّنْيَا. These are aspects of this world. And Allah says, go out, you can gain them, attain them, achieve them. But وَاللَّهُ عِنْدَهُ حُسْنُ الْمَآبِ. That Allah subhanahu wa ta'ala has the, what was in store for you by Allah is the best. So, you know, when to answer your question, is we have been given children as a gift from Allah, as a responsibility from Allah, and how are we going to use them? How are we going to bring them up? One pious man very beautifully said, he says, Man addaba waladuhu saghira surra bihi kabir. The one that is going to bring up their children with adab, with respect, with honor, with dignity, righteousness, nobleness, call it whatever you may, when that child grows up, that child is going to be a source of comfort for your eyes. So, you know, and Mawlana, we go in today's world, we've got so many things that are ready to take your position if you don't play a role as a parent. You know, when in the olden days, you know, parenting was different. You know, I know when we grew up, parenting was different. Why was parenting different? It's because the distractions were different. You know, you never had the cell phone where the entire world has access to you through the cell phone. You know, I understand this. You get somebody on the, you know, tens of thousands of miles away, he has access to you. And he is able to influence your child from so far away. So, you know, I talk about parenting has become different. And especially this is the message for the younger parents, that parenting has become so different. Number one is we have to become part of our children's lives. You know, and I always say this, become part of their lives. What does become part of their lives mean? Is it means that in the interest that they have, you must be part of it. The younger parents, in the what they, you know, understanding them, you must be part of it. It means sitting with them to do homework, you must be part of it. So they see in their father, and then they must see in their parents, not only, and I'm talking about the world we live today, not only should they see a parent, they should see a friend. You know, otherwise, it's amazing when I think about it. They should, I was telling the, and as a parent, the second thing, Morana, I want to highlight, one is be part of their life. The second thing is understanding your child. And when I talk about understanding your child, Morana, this is for children, parents that might have multiple children. And what happens is the salahiyat and the ability and the level of understanding of every child is different. No, Allah Ta'ala has not created two people the same. So when we have the first child, mashallah, Allah subhanahu wa ta'ala has given that child amazing ability to understand, to grasp, to learn, etc. Then Allah subhanahu wa ta'ala gives you another child not as sharp as that one. You know, we must actually go to a stage where we understand our child. The approach for certain, the approach, how we approach them is different. One, I can approach them in a different way. The other one, I have to approach them in a different way. But we can only do that when we've understood that child's abilities. We've understood how I should approach that child. And number three, Maulana, that's extremely, extremely important. Allah subhanahu wa ta'ala speaks about this in the Quran. Ya ayyuhal ladhina amanu inna min azwajikum wa auladikum aduwan lakum fahdaruhum wa in ta'fu wa tasfahu wa taghfiru fa inna allaha ghafurur rahim. You get many times where your children are going to do certain things that are going to upset you. You know, and they're children, they're human beings. Right? But what you should do is we should be show them more a lenient side, a more kind side. Right? Why? It's because Allah subhanahu wa ta'ala in the Quran says, look at yourself. How many times you transgress? How many times you commit wrong? How many shortcomings do you have? Allah subhanahu wa ta'ala forgives you. Allah subhanahu wa ta'ala overlooks it. In the same way, when it comes to your children, there has to be a level of tolerance. It does not mean level of tolerance, Mawlana, that let them do whatever they want to do. No. It means when you're correcting them, be as tolerant as possible in correcting them. So Mawlana, just to end off with answering your question is, we have to understand as parents that, you know, it's an amana that we have our children. The way we bring them up, ya ayyuhalladhin amanu qu anfusakum wa ahlikum nar. Allah subhanahu wa ta'ala in the Quran tells us, save yourself and save your children. You know, Mawlana, we have to understand, why is Allah Ta'ala addressing us that way? Why is Allah subhanahu wa ta'ala telling us, save yourself? Ourselves, we know we have to save. Wa ahlikum is the way we will bring up that child. He's going to grow up to become that type of individual. When that child grows up and transgresses, we have a certain responsibility there. We have played a certain part in that person, that child growing up to be one that is transgressing. Because when that child was younger, we never brought them up in a manner that we were supposed to bring them up. They grow up and they transgress.
1: MashaAllah, Jazakallah khair for sharing those pertinent advices. I like the way that how Maulana, you use the Quranic verses with regards to our responsibilities towards our parents, what Allah subhanahu wa ta'ala tells us that we should be protecting ourselves and our family members and our kids from the fire of Jahannam, and giving a beautiful explanation of that, and then how you mentioned that our kids should see us as their friends and not, not as their parents, there should be a gap of communication, or there shouldn't be any gap of communication. The children are supposed to communicate with their parents easily, and the way that we as parents, we need to approach our children, they need to be a level of tolerance as well. So Jazakallahu khair for telling us the importance of having responsibilities for our children and the way we should be treating our children as well. Now, Maulana, is there any benefit in bringing our children righteously on deen and according to the teachings of Islam? How will pious and righteous offspring benefit us in this world and after we pass away?
5: Yeah, Maulana, you know, I gave a lecture similar to this on Friday, and I said, you know, many of the parents, right, they prepare their children to benefit them in this world. So we prepare our children, he must go and get a degree, he must become a professional, he must become a doctor, he must become an accountant, he must become a lawyer, or she must become something. So when I go get older, they will be in a position to take care of me. And some of us, even in business, you know, we go and we strive in business, and we mention, and we even make the statement many times that, you know, when I grow older, my children are going to take over, and then I'll retire. So, you know, we've prepared our children, and most of us, right, we've got these funds that we have, we've got accounts that we have that we keep for them, so when they get older, they have something that can sustain them. So, Maulana, for the world, we've all understood that we have to keep something, and in mind we have that they are going to grow up to benefit us in this world. Yes. But Maulana, I always tell people that bring up children that are going to be of benefit to you after you die.
1: Subhanallah.
5: You know, amazing. Bring up children that are going to be a benefit to you whilst you are alive, in your older age, and after you die. You know, I always say, Maulana, so many children today, they are enjoying the wealth that their parents have left for them behind, right? And in the process, abandoning their rights towards their parents. You know, think about it. It's wealth that actually was passed down to you by your parents. Jeez. You are enjoying that wealth. Today, you don't even consider the rights of your parents. So, man, as parents, Nabi sallallahu alayhi wa sallam, this hadith that we've heard so many times, right? إِذَا مَاتَ الْإِنسَانِ. When a human being dies, right? إِنْقَطَ عَمَلُهُ. All his actions are finished, right? You will not come back to the world to perform salah. You will not be, you can't. You will not come back to the world to fast. You will not come back to the world to give zakat. You will not come back to the world to be righteous and good. But Nabi sallallahu alayhi wa sallam, he said, illa min salat. Three things will continue to benefit you even after you died. And what did Nabi sallallahu alayhi wa sallam said? And all these three, Maulana, I always say this, all these three, we can create them. We should create them whilst we are alive. It's like an investment, Maulana. Consider it to be an investment. But an investment that is going to benefit you after you've died. So, and in all these three, one, the child, we can actually use one person. We can use one group of people in our lives that will benefit us and will actually be considered to be considered to fall under all of these three. Number one, Nabi sallallahu alayhi wa sallam said, what will benefit you after you die? Sadaqatul jari. That sadaqah that people continue to benefit from, that charity that people continue to benefit from after you've died. Now we know sadaqatun jariya, Maulana, it'd be a masjid you build, right? You contribute towards the building of a masjid. That masjid stands there for 100 years after you've passed away. You people that perform salah, you get the reward for it. A borehole, people and animals benefit from the water of that, you continue to receive reward for it. Yes, that is it. But listen to this, Maulana. Your child can be a sadaqatun jariya for you.
1: Subhanallah.
5: And Maulana, when I'm talking about righteous children, I'm not talking about sending them to become an alim or send them to become a hafiz. Yes, send them send them to go and become doctors and lawyers and whatever you want them to become. No problem. Send them for that purpose, right? But inculcating them that when you become a doctor, right, you must be of a service to humanity.
6: Yes.
5: So you send them. So one is you want to earn. And I'm just using example of a doctor, but you want them to earn. Yes, they're going to earn, but train them, teach them that I'm going to pay for your tuition to go and become a doctor. But when you qualify with earning, become of a service to humanity. That child will be a sadaqatun jariyah for you. You know, amazing. Every time they treat someone, every time they'll benefit to someone, you're going to receive the reward for it. So number two, one, then Nabi sallallahu alayhi wa sallam, or the second one is you leave behind knowledge that people are going to benefit from. You know, you contribute toward the madrasa. And the children that go to that madrasa, they learn about deen, about Islam. Then they go out and they start propagating and teaching others about Islam, and they open their own madrasa, and then from there another madrasa open. We go back to the first madrasa who contributed to the running and the management of the first madrasa. They're going to be getting reward for all the children that will continue learning deen through the students that have left the first madrasa. Yes, that's one understanding, Murana. But the second one is you train your child with such knowledge that that child now continues to benefit others with that knowledge that you have equipped them with. It will be sadaqatun jariyah for you. And the third one, Murana, waladun salih yad'u lahu, is you leave behind a righteous and a pious child that will make dua for you. One of these, one hadith of Nabi sallallahu alayhi wa sallam, I just got to go, man, at 7 o'clock, I got to meet someone. But there's one hadith of Nabi sallallahu alayhi wa sallam, I was reading over the weekend, last weekend, when Nabi sallallahu alayhi wa sallam, Abu Huraira radiallahu ta'ala, actually narrated, he says, Inna al-rajula, la turfa'u darajatuhu fil jannah. A person, I want all the parents to listen to this, especially the parents listen to this. He says a person's status in Jannah, right, will be increased. They will be raised in status. And then when they see this, you know what? Because when Allah subhanahu wa ta'ala, when He is rewarding you, He's telling you why you're being rewarded. اقرأ كتابك كفى بنفسك اليوم عليك حسيبا. You've been told why you're being rewarded. So the person will say, "Anna li hada." The person will say, "I never did so much good that my status must continue being, you know, increased. I never did that much good." Now the angel will respond. He says, "Bi istighfari waladika laka." You know why your status is being raised? Because of the forgiveness that your righteous child that you left behind is seeking for you. You know, and we say, we always say this, leave behind children that are actually going to be of benefit to you after you've gone. They're going to continue making dua for you. Because they see how you raise them. They start seeing the benefits. We see many, many, many adults today, you know, when they talk about their parents, they talk about it in glowing terms. You know, and number two, I always tell the elderly people, right, the elderly parents, that mashallah, whilst you are alive, right, with your wealth that you have, with the abilities that you have, you do so much good. You're assisting so many people, you're helping so many people. Make sure you've left behind a child that after you've gone, is with that wealth that you leave behind, is going to continue that good work that you've done. Otherwise, what's going to happen is when you die, the good work is going to go with you. That good work that you used to do stops the day you die. But if you train your children to say, after I'm gone, please make sure you continue the work that I'm doing, you will continue to your status will continue to be raised in the grave. You know, Moana, I was walking away the other day. We had buried somebody, and we had buried somebody. And we have a, there was an Arab brother, right? There's an Arab brother that that was standing next to me. He asked me, Ya Sheikh, Aina hadha rajul? Where is this man now? And I told him, I said, In kana salihan fahuwa fil jannah. If he was a righteous man, he's in Jannah. If he's a righteous man, he's in Jannah. So when Allah subhanahu wa ta'ala is saying, your status will be raised, Allah subhanahu wa ta'ala is talking about even in your grave, because of that child coming to make dua for you every day, or after every salah makes dua for you, you are actually enjoying the fruits of that dua in your grave. You know, I leave with the last of this message, leave behind children that are going to benefit you after you've died.
1: Subhanallah. MashaAllah, Mawlana, a very important reminder that you shared with our listeners, and especially for sharing the hadith of Nabi sallallahu alaihi wasallam regarding إِذَا مَاتَ الْإِنسَانِ إِنْقَطَ عَمَلُهُ, that when a person leaves this world, then he leaves behind everything except for three: صَدَقَةٍ جَارِيَةٍ أَوْ عِلْمٍ يُنْتَفَعُ بِهِ أَوْ وَلَدٍ صَالِحٍ يَدْعُو لَهُ. And our topic of discussion was with regards to the third one, that leaving behind a pious child who will in turn make dua for you. So we really appreciate your time and your valuable advices that you shared this evening. May Allah subhanahu wa ta'ala reward you and accept it from you. Till next week, fi amanillah. Assalamu alaikum wa rahmatullah.
5: Wa alaikum salam wa rahmatullahi wa barakatuh to yourself, my friend, and to all the listeners of Radio Islam.
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0: Islam International. Time right now is 2 minutes past 7 o'clock. That's when Isha sets in the Johannesburg region. So inshallah we go for our Isha Adhan, and immediately after Isha Adhan, Mulana Wasim Lahe will join us and he will be doing tafsir of Surah Al Imran.
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1: 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and raise him to the praiseworthy station which you have promised him, then on the day of resurrection my intercession will be lawful for him. Sahih al-Bukhari.
2: This Isha Adhan is brought to you by Africa Muslims Agency. 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
3: Get yourself mentally and spiritually prepared for the week ahead on Sunday evenings with Mulana Suhaib Lasanya as he shares with you life lessons and motivations from the Quran and the Hadith, along with weekly guests and inspirational anecdotes. Interesting, captivating, fascinating. It's all you'll need to pass through the Sunday evening gloom. Pulse of Paradise with Mulana Suhaib Lasanya, Sunday evenings between 6 and 8 p.m.
4: 7:10. Welcome back to Radio Islam International. And now we cross over to Mulana Wasim Lahim from Qurtuba Online Academy. Mulana is the principal at Qurtuba Online Academy and joins us on a weekly basis to discuss the tafsir and to give our listeners anecdotes from the Quran on a weekly basis. MashaAllah, Mulana joins us and he discusses 3-4 verses which we try and bring to our lives. So firstly, Mulana, Jazakallahu khairan once again for availing yourself. May Allah subhanahu wa ta'ala reward you. May Allah subhanahu wa ta'ala accept all your efforts for his deen. If you can kindly just recap what we've discussed in our last program and then inshallah continue from where we left off last week in Surah Al-Imran. Over to you, Mulana.
5: Assalamu alaikum wa rahmatullahi wa barakatuh to Mulana Suhaib and the wonderful listeners of Radio Islam. I thank you for joining myself in this program of Mulana Suhaib Lasanya, where, as Mulana has mentioned, we discuss this wonderful Quran. Alhamdulillah, we thank Allah subhanahu wa ta'ala for enabling us to have this discussion, that Allah has sent this revelation to all of mankind, and that we, as the believers and those who have given themselves to Allah subhanahu wa ta'ala, we aspire to understand the meaning of the Quran. We aspire to learn from the Quran to gain direction and enlightenment. And inshallah, it is our hope and our dua that we attain the mercy of Allah subhanahu wa ta'ala and a forever of joy and happiness in the gardens and the jannatin, the special jannah that Allah subhanahu wa ta'ala has prepared for his righteous believers. May Allah make us from amongst them, inshaAllah ta'ala. And we thank Allah also that, alhamdulillah, for the past many years, we've completed many parts of the Quran. And inshaAllah, today we will continue. We've started from the beginning. So we will continue from where we have left off last week. And that is in Surah Ali Imran. In Surah Ali Imran, today we will continue, inshallah, on verse 133. We have started it last week, but we unfortunately did not have time to complete it. So I'll complete that verse today, inshallah. So that is Surah Ali Imran, verse 133. I'm not sure what page it is in the 13-line Quran, but you can then just reference the chapter and the verse from there, inshallah. So like Maulana has mentioned, just a brief context of where we are, what were the discussions we were having, where, what is the theme and the topic that Allah subhanahu wa ta'ala had been speaking about. So firstly, Allah subhanahu wa ta'ala, a couple of verses earlier, Allah talked about the strength of Allah, that Allah owns everything. And this verse came after Allah had spoken about the Battle of Badr and the Battle of Uhud and what transpired there. And overall, the entire summary and the spirit of those verses was that Allah subhanahu wa ta'ala was in control of everything. So although we narrate the stories and we speak about the valor of the Muslims, we speak about the intensity of their faith and their taqwa and their iman, and yet Allah subhanahu wa ta'ala, throughout the story that has been mentioned here, Allah did not reveal the details of how many people fought in the battle. That was captured by the Sahaba and it was passed down from generation to generation. And that's how you and I know how many people fought. But what did Allah mention? Allah mentioned about how Allah was the one who had decided victory for the Muslims. Allah was the one who had decided that the non-Muslims had to be punished. So all of that, and we discussed that in detail. And then Allah closes that segment about the battles in that Allah is the one who owns and controls entire heavens and earth. All of it belongs to Allah. And then Allah subhanahu wa ta'ala gives a condemnation and a very strong instruction not to be involved in interest and riba. And we explained very vividly the words that Allah subhanahu wa ta'ala had used in the Quran, adha'afa mudha'afa. Subhanallah, intense words. And what does it mean from an Arabic perspective, and something to remember. So when we read this, we reflect back about how Allah has mentioned about riba, the compounding effect. And then we spoke also about the economic impact on society. And apart from that, simply because Allah had negated us being involved in interest, that alone is sufficient. In fact, more than enough to indicate to us that we should not be involved in riba. But apart from that, there's so many other reasons behind it and wisdoms that we can draw from as to why interest is forbidden. And then Allah mentioned that we should be on guard and we should be fearful and afraid of a fire that has already been prepared for the disbelievers, for those who deny, for those who are ungrateful to Allah subhanahu wa ta'ala. All three words comprise the meaning of kufr. May Allah forgive us and protect us. May Allah guide us and keep us guided. And may Allah keep us on the straight path, inshallah. May Allah keep us within His mercy and protection. And may Allah not punish us. And we ask Allah to forgive us. And then Allah subhanahu wa ta'ala talked about وَأَتِيعُ اللَّهَ وَالرَّسُولِ, that we generally use the word follow Allah and His messenger. أَتِيعُ means to make yourself soft, from the word, the root word tawa'a, to make yourself humble, to follow something, much like how a child sometimes may disagree with a parent, but out of respect for the parent, they will lower themselves out of humility and they will obey what their parent has to say. Yeah, we lower ourselves, that although we do have an ego, we have the opportunity to do whatever we like. If we feel you don't wish to pray and worship Allah five times a day, a person is free to do so. But we humble ourselves for the sake of Allah because we recognize the strength of Allah subhanahu wa ta'ala. We recognize how Allah is all powerful. We understand that Allah controls everything. Allah controls our life and our entire existence. And that we are afraid of Allah subhanahu wa ta'ala. We are afraid of His anger. We are afraid of Allah's punishment. And therefore, we obey Allah subhanahu wa ta'ala. And through that obeying of Allah, we begin to learn to love Allah subhanahu wa ta'ala. Because not only are we aware of Allah's punishment and Allah's anger, but Allah has showed us that Allah's mercy, Allah's forgiveness, and Allah's love, like how Allah's mercy is greater than Allah's anger, like this year we aspire towards Allah's mercy. Because through this mercy is where we gain a foreverness, an eternity, without end of happiness and joy. So we begin to love Allah, knowing that, hey, Allah, you've given me so much. There's so little you ask of me to do. And whatever you are asking of me is good for me. It's beneficial to me. It's good for those who are around me, my family, my life, and everything else. And not only is it good, you will reward me for it, and you will give me even better than the best that I can get in this world. So we develop this bond of love with Allah subhanahu wa ta'ala. Then Allah says, وَسَارِعُوا إِلَى مَغْفِرَةٍ مِّن رَبِّكُمْ. And this is where I ended last week. We completed the explanation of these words. The word sari'u is the form 8 of Arabic. In summary, it means that we compete with one another. And I mentioned that how in this world, Allah mentions elsewhere in the Quran, al-haakumut takathur, that we have become distracted with competing with one another in getting more things. We see what others have and we feel inclined to have that as well. And that's nothing wrong. We see that someone has nice things, a nice car, a nice house. They live in a nice area. They've got money. And we feel we wish we had that also. And I spoke a little bit about what's permissible and what's not permissible. When you see someone has something and then secretly in your heart, you wish that Allah removes it from them. That is incorrect. That is forbidden and it is even sinful. But if one sees something and they have the hope that Allah blesses them also with that, then alhamdulillah, that is permissible. And Allah mentions that we compete and we want more. We aspire and we think about how I can have better, and we talk about how I can have some safety nets. We want our medical aids, and we want to have alternative income, and we want savings. We worry about old age. So many things we think about keeping us safe. And if you are older, you worry about whether your children will look after you or not. All these different things, it occupies a person's mind. And we compete with one another, and that's the key word, Allahakumut takathur, the word takathur. We compete with one another for more. If somebody has one child is doing for them and they come across another family and they see they have two children, and they feel, oh, I wish my other children would also do for me. So there's this competitive nature within the psyche of the human being. And here Allah says, وَسَارِعُوا إِلَى مَغْفِرَةٍ. Allah says, compete with one another and do it fast. The word sar'a means to be fast about it. Compete with one another in speed towards the forgiveness of Allah. And the word maghfirah means that you ask Allah to conceal your wrong, that Allah does not take you to task for it. So that also comes with an acknowledgement that Allah, I've done wrong, and Allah, you can punish me for it. No one can punish me. Allah, there's certain wrong I've done that no one knows about. There's certain wrong that I've done that even myself, I don't even know it's wrong. So Allah, you know all of this, and I ask you to please forgive me. May Allah forgive us all, inshallah. And we're telling, and Allah is telling us, run, hasten, move fast towards getting Allah's forgiveness. Before you die, before you are taken to task, before you are punished in this world, race towards getting Allah's forgiveness. Mir Rabbikum. So Allah says, race towards that. And then Allah starts the next part of the verse, وَجَنَّةِ الْأَرْضُ وَالسَّمَاوَاتُ وَالْأَرْضُ SubhanAllah. Together with racing towards Allah's forgiveness, which means that we are not taken to task, we are not punished for the inevitable wrong that we will do in our life. Allah says, run fast, and by getting this forgiveness, you will also get the Jannah of Allah subhanahu wa ta'ala. Now, Jannah, I've always explained, we generally translate it as garden, but it has a deeper, more comprehensive meaning. The word Jannah, from the root word in Arabic, Janana, which means something that is hidden and concealed. And in certain Arabian societies and cultures, their gardens were called Jannah because they had high walls around their garden. And in their garden, it was beautiful. They had rivers and they had, think of like going for a luxurious tropical holiday. So there was water, there were trees, there was greenery. The temperature and the climate was cool, was not too hot, not too cold. It just felt nice. The overall, you felt enveloped, you felt covered, like with a blanket of pleasure. So Jannah is that. It is a concealed place that is just for you. And every person will have their own unique Jannah. And Allah says, وَجَنَّةٍ أَرْضُهَا السَّمَاوَاتُ وَالْأَرْضُ. That the span of it, the width of it, that how wide is Jannah, it is like the heavens and earth as we see it. So we look at the heavens and earth, we look at the universe, how big it is. One question we ask, that if Allah had created earth and Allah had created human beings, why is this the only planet that we know of that has intelligent life? Why aren't there human beings or animals on other planets? And despite our latest and most advanced technology, one is we can see very little of the universe. And even from the little that we can see, we cannot identify even the most simplest of life forms. So we look at it and we tend to ask these questions, and that's normal and natural. But the wisdom behind it is when we look how huge this universe is, and Allah says, you will have a Jannah where all of that belongs to you. Now, We know that when you own a property and you own a home, you have a sense of safety. You feel this is mine, you feel okay. And especially if you have it in a wonderful area that is safe, it is beautiful. You don't have to worry about crime. You don't have to worry about bad neighbors. You don't have to worry about busy roads. So if you have it in a nice area, you feel safe. If your house is paid up, you don't have a bond, you don't have to pay your house back, you're not renting, you own it and it's yours. There's a sense of safety. And here Allah is saying that this Jannah, this entire universe, it is yours. It belongs to you. No one else can access it. So it is concealed, it is hidden from others, and it belongs only to you. So the greatest amount of safety and peace. That is why one of the key emotions that Allah has talked about in entry to paradise, Allah says, Salamun. Salamun ala Ilyasin, Salamun ala Nuhin fil alameen. That Allah says, it is a certificate that we aspire towards. It is the feeling that we hope that we can achieve. This feeling of salam. That such intense peace that you will never worry about getting hurt. You will never worry about feeling unsafe or insecure. And this is from Allah subhanahu wa ta'ala. So that is the Jannah. And Allah uses the word arduha. Scholars speak about why did Allah use the word ardun, which talks about how wide something is. And why did Allah not talk about how long it is? And scholars have mentioned that in Arabic, this word is used to speak about abundance. That's why we say a person is wus'a, is wide, he is wus'a in knowledge, or he has wus'a in his body. It means it's huge, it's big. And Allah is saying just how big Jannah is. The entire size all belongs to you. And u'iddat lil muttaqin. Allah says it's already prepared. I explained the word u'iddat before, from the root word adada, means to count or to repeat or to prepare. And u'iddat is the passive form of this word, and it's the second form, the Arabic form. And Allah says that it's prepared already. It's not that Jannah is still going to be made by Allah. It exists right now as we speak. It existed before we were born. Allah has created already. And Allah knows exactly how far human beings will advance. Allah knows all of the technology will come about. 20 years ago, we may not have imagined about AI, but today AI exists. Who knows what will exist 50 years from now? I can tell you, Allah knows. Allah knows what will exist 500 years from now. And no matter how advanced society has become, no matter how comfortable life has become, no matter how much the quality of life has increased compared to previous generations, Allah knows all of this. And Allah still says that despite all of this, that this world is nothing in comparison to the hereafter. So, subhanAllah, sometimes I'm astounded and at a loss for words. And I think that vocabulary and language may be lacking in expressing the mercy of Allah and how great and wonderful that these are the things prepared for me. It's prepared for you. No matter what type of life you may have had, remember Allah has made this for you. How kind is Allah? And how much you may think you are lacking in your life and you are missing in your life, Allah is providing you with the opportunity to have something better than what any human being can ever imagine. The next verse Allah says, الَّذِينَ يُنْفِقُونَ فِي السَّرَّاءِ وَالضَّرَّاءِ وَالْكَاذِمِينَ الْغَيْظِ وَالْعَافِينَ عَنِ النَّاسِ وَاللَّهُ يُحِبُّ الْمُحْسِنِينَ. Now, Allah starts to explain the qualities of those who are the muttaqin. So we know that a muttaqi is one who has taqwa. We know that taqwa means to take up a wiqaya between you and Allah, or Allah's anger. And a wiqaya means to take up a shield, a guard. You protect yourself from the anger of Allah subhanahu wa ta'ala. And you do that by thinking of Allah as much as possible. You think about trying to do what is right and stay away from what is wrong. You try to have the mindset of a mu'min and a believer. And you try to do the things that a believer is supposed to do and stay away from the things that a believer is supposed to stay away from. And we learn about, especially about the emotional and the mental state of a Muslim, as we'll see in this verse. So Allah says that those who spend both in secrecy, or when things are good for them and when things are bad for them. So first, let's explain. So the word nafaqa, yunfiquna, comes from the Arabic root word nafaqa. It means a tunnel that has two openings. That's why hypocrisy is also from the root word nafaqa, nifaq. So a hypocrite the word nifaq and hypocrisy, a munafiq, is like a tunnel that has two sides. In other words, it's a two-face. There's one opening on one side, so you see one opening, but there's another opening that you do not see. And in the terms of spending, why is the word yunfiquna used? Because it means from one opening, you place in your money and it flows out to come out to the other opening. So money you give willingly. And here Allah subhanahu wa ta'ala doesn't speak only about money. Scholars have said it usually refers to money, and other scholars have said it refers to more than just money. It refers to time, effort, skills. You go to a doctor and the doctor does not charge you. Somebody gives you their time and their effort. You phone someone for advice and help, and he gives you from his time and he gives you from his expertise and knowledge. All of that is part of nafaqah and spending. So Allah says those that spend, what is the first quality of a muttaqi that Allah has mentioned? And imagine Allah talks about money here. Those who spend when things are sarrah, when things are good. So here also the word sarrah comes from the word sarara, which means to be happy, to be joyful. So a situation where a person is happy, so things are going good for them. They've got lots of money, mashallah. They've got savings, they've got everything. They don't have debt, they don't have burden, mashallah. So now they spend for Allah subhanahu wa ta'ala. What dharra? So what dharara means harm, pain. So when they're in a situation of tension, they're worried about where the next meal is coming from, or they got debt and they don't have enough money to pay it. They're trying to earn, but they're not making ends meet, not having enough to pay their rental. And even in this situation, they spend for Allah subhanahu wa ta'ala. In other words, the spirit of this verse is there isn't an overwhelming attachment to financial means. So financial health, as we talk about, now think about it and compare it to a Western mindset. A Western mindset, financial health is you have good standing, you don't have debts, you have alternative streams of income. And many youngsters today, mashallah, they go and they research on how they can increase themselves in business. And that's correct, alhamdulillah, by all means. But remember that the Islamic mindset should be higher, and that is to spend. And when we're saying spend, spend in the right way. And elsewhere in the Quran, Allah talks about who you should spend on. Spend firstly on your parents, then on your close family, your immediate family, siblings, spouse, children. Spend on them. And when we're saying spend, it's not about luxury and materialism. So if they are wealthy and alhamdulillah, they have everything, you then move on to the next ring, the next tier. And that is your extended family. See if there's somebody that requires the money, and then you do that, make it available to them. They cannot afford to make ends meet. They've got debt. They've got whatever it is. Help and assist them. If there's nobody within there, then look at the third ring. Look at your community. See if there's somebody that is struggling. And generally, by this point, you will find. But let's assume even then you don't find. Then you should use your money to support any good initiative in the world. And there will always be a need, because as we know that the greater majority of human beings live in poverty. So you can support any cause. You can support in spending towards supplying water, building wells, eradication of malaria, sicknesses. There's so many projects. You wish to support a good project. There's so many online spaces. You can support good projects. You can support, for example, Radio Islam. There's so much that you can do that you can use your money. So you spend your money towards good. That is what spending is. And it's not just about buying your family fancy things. So a person may buy, mashallah, their child has a car, you buy them a second car, and you see, I'm fulfilling this verse. No. It's about, yes, you have to buy the necessities for your family. And again, necessity is what's defined by deen. You buy a little extra for them, no problem. But spend your money in ways of doing good. That's the first quality. So that is financial health. That is financial resilience. In Islam, it's about we don't have this attachment and we spend as much as what we can. Well, kadhimin al-khayd. Let's see how much time do I have. Oh, inna lillahi wa inna ilayhi raji'un. Time is up. Inshallah, we'll continue on the second quality of a muttaqi next week, inshallah. Jazakallahu khairan for tuning in. Please remember myself and my dear ones in your du'as to Allah subhanahu wa ta'ala. Wassalamu alaikum wa rahmatullahi wa barakatuh.
4: Wa alaikum salam wa rahmatullahi wa barakatuh. Inshallah, we'll continue next week. Mawlana, jazakallahu khair. for sharing those beautiful advices from the Quran. And this is a way of encouraging our listeners and ourselves as well, that we should be taking our time on a daily basis to reflect on the teachings of the Quran. We should be taking out some time on a daily basis to make tilawat and recite the Quran and to follow the injunctions of the Quran. May Allah subhanahu wa ta'ala grant us tawfiq and ability to practice upon the advices shared by Mawlana Wasim Lahim, and also to follow the injunctions of the Quran to the best of our abilities. Time right now is 27 minutes to 8 o'clock. We go for our short ad break, and when we return, inshallah, we will play one of the lectures of Sheikh Sajid Umar as he's traveling this week. Inshallah, he should be back next week, so we're going to play one of the lectures of Sheikh Sajid Umar.
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0: In the narration of Abu Darda radiallahu anhu, he says the Messenger of Allah sallallahu alayhi wa sallam said that whilst I was asleep in a dream, I saw the pillar of the book being taken from beneath my head, and I thought that it was being taken away. So I followed it with my gaze, and I saw that it was taken to Ash-Sham. The Prophet sallallahu alayhi wa sallam said, verily faith, when tribulations come, will be in Ash-Sham. This is similar to his words sallallahu alayhi wa sallam when he said, the heartland of the believers is Ash-Sham, as reported in the Musnad of Imam Ahmad. It can be argued that the fourth city in Islam is Damascus. Shouldn't be forgotten that many, many eyes witnessed the Prophet sallallahu alayhi wa sallam, meaning the Sahaba radiallahu anhum ajma'in. They are buried in the lands of Sham. The graves of more than 500 companions, including the grave of Khalid ibn Walid radiallahu anhum ajma'in. In these lands do we have the graves of the likes of Imam al-Nawawi, Imam ibn Taymiyyah, Imam ibn Kathir, and Ibn al-Qayyim, and the list goes on and on, rahmatullahi alayhim ajma'in. In recent days and in record time have once again been freed of tyranny and oppression. This is a reality that can only bring happiness to hearts filled with iman. Wallahi, only hearts filled with hatreds toward Allah, with hatred towards Rasulullah sallallahu alayhi wa sallam, hearts filled with hypocrisy can feel sad at tyranny and oppression that has been lifted off the people of Syria in the recent days. O servants of Allah, and O children of Adam, the greatest achievement of the second caliph of Islam, Umar ibn al-Khattab radiallahu anhu, and no doubt after establishing comprehensive justice in the Muslim lands, was the Islamic conquest of the lands of Persia and Rome. These were carried out by the believers, by his army, those who believed in one Allah subhanahu wa ta'ala and believed in Muhammad sallallahu alayhi wa sallam being the final messenger, those who had strong faith in Allah subhanahu wa ta'ala, and this faith enabled them to liberate vast territories and bring an end to long-standing empires and kingdoms of oppression and injustice. No doubt his ultimate goal radiallahu anhu was to walk in the footsteps of Rasulullah sallallahu alayhi wa sallam and to free humanity from a life of servitude to one's desires, and to help guide humanity towards the servitude of the Lord of the worlds, Allah Rabbul Izzati wal Jalal al-Wahidul Qahhar, and in this process ensure that the path towards happiness, the path towards dignity would be reached and achieved. And through this success would reach humanity. Not just success of this life, but success of this life and the next. In light of this, Umar ibn al-Khattab radiallahu anhu, he sends and dispatches an urgent communication to Abu Ubaidah ibn al-Jarrah, the Amin of this Ummah, the trustworthy one of this Ummah. And he says to him, begin with Damascus, for it is the fortress of Syria and the heart of their kingdom. He says, radiallahu anhu, advance towards it and deploy a force near Fahl, another place, to keep its people occupied. And if Allah grants victory over Fahl before Damascus, that is what we desire. And if Damascus is conquered first, then proceed with your army, leaving a deputy to rule over Damascus. And once Allah grants victory over Fahl, proceed with Khalid ibn al-Walid to Homs, leaving Amr and Shurahbil in charge of Jordan and Palestine, meaning the project related to Jordan and Palestine. In this paragraph, in this letter, we see the vision of Umar ibn al-Khattab radiallahu anhu. And no doubt it is a vision that developed because of the ultimate vision of Rasulullah sallallahu alayhi wa sallam. As-sama' wa ta'a. Abu Ubaidah ibn al-Jarrah, under the leadership of the second caliph of Islam, he obeys what has reached him in terms of the command. And he sends a detachment to position themselves between Damascus and Palestine, and another one to position themselves between Damascus and Homs to block reinforcements coming to Damascus or the areas that they were intending via Heraclius, who was in charge of the affairs of this region. By blocking of these regions, And these places, reinforcements couldn't reach the places that the Muslims were intending at the time. He then advances towards Damascus with Khalid ibn al-Walid radiallahu anhu. And Khalid, he leads the center of the army, whilst he, Abu Ubaidah ibn al-Jarrah and Amr ibn al-As, they commanded the flanks. They reached Damascus, whose governor at the time was Nastas ibn Nastus. And Khalid stations himself at the eastern gate of Damascus. And Abu Ubaidah, the leader of the army, stations himself at the great Jabiya gate. And he lays the siege equipment, which included catapults and battering rams, because as we know, the cities of the past, they had these walls that had to be scaled, that had to be conquered before you could reach the inside of the city. Some sources say, Ibn Kathir and others, for 70 nights, the Muslims laid siege on Damascus. Other sources say it was for longer. And because of how the Muslims positioned their armies between themselves and the other cities, reinforcements to help the people of Damascus couldn't reach them. The city's residents, they resisted to the best of their ability, but subhanallah, they couldn't match what was outside the walls in terms of the Muslim army. Their reinforcements couldn't reach them, and as the siege lasted, they became weakened. And subhanallah, it was Allah's decree that during one of these nights, Allah subhanahu wa ta'ala gave the governor of Damascus a child. And to celebrate the birth of this child, he prepared a feast for the people of Damascus. And Khalid ibn al-Walid radiallahu anhu, he was collecting real-time data. He was ensuring he had eyes and ears upon the different touch points of what was happening inside the city. And he came to learn that people now would be busy with this feast, with the celebration, because of this child that Allah subhanahu wa ta'ala gave the governor, and he saw this as his opportunity. And he commanded his closest and dearest that we will scale. And when we scale, and you hear our takbir, then you should scale as well. And it so happened that Allah subhanahu wa ta'ala made it even easier. When Khalid scaled with those with him, they managed to push back and ward off the defenders of the gates. And Khalid and his team managed to open the eastern gates, and the Muslims came in. Now, they went in, and obviously when people heard the takbirs and they heard the cries, they came out to defend Damascus, and a battle ensued. At the same time, the governor, when he realizes the plight of his situation, he sends a message to Abu Ubaidah, who is on the Jabiya gate. A message for peace. And Abu Ubaidah grants them this peace. And as he enters peacefully from the Jabiya gate, he sees Khalid ibn Walid fighting on the eastern side. The Muslims say to Khalid, "We have entered in peace." Khalid says, "No, we have entered unwatan, with force." And from an Islamic jurisprudence perspective, the rules of fiqh change when you enter a place forcefully and when you enter a place through a peaceful agreement. So now there was a dilemma. And the Muslims met together, obviously led by Abu Ubaidah. And a message gets sent to Medina, where Umar ibn Khattab is, to let him know what has happened. A group of us entered peacefully upon agreement. And a group of us prior entered forcefully, unwatan. What should we move forward upon? Umar ibn Khattab, radiallahu anhu, he sends a message to the believers. And he says to them, treat the city as a city that was entered upon in peace, and encourage others to embrace Islam and preserve the Muslims' reputation as people of honor, not betrayal. O servants of Allah and O children of Adam, it was narrated that Ibn Umar radiallahu anhuma said that the Prophet sallallahu alayhi wasallam said twice or thrice, "O Allah, bless our Sham. O Allah, bless our Yemen." Ibn Rajab al-Hanbali rahimahullah, he says it should be understood that the blessing in Ash-Sham that the Prophet sallallahu alaihi wasallam asked for and made dua for includes blessings in both religious and worldly matters. Hence, the land is called holy. And we know that Sham, historically, brothers and sisters and elders in Islam, consists of a few lands in terms of the modern mapping system: Jordan, Palestine, Syria, and Lebanon. and arguably other lands close by. So the Prophet sallallahu alaihi wasallam made dua for these lands. In fact, in another narration, in the narration of Abu Darda radiallahu anhu, he says the Messenger of Allah sallallahu alaihi wasallam said that whilst I was asleep in a dream, I saw the pillar of the book being taken from beneath my head, and I thought that it was being taken away. So I followed it with my gaze, and I saw that it was taken to Asham. The Prophet sallallahu alaihi wasallam said, verily faith, when tribulations come, will be in Asham. Iman, when tribulations come, will be in Asham. And this is similar to his words sallallahu alayhi wasallam when he said, the heartland of the believers is Asham, as reported in the Musnad of Imam Ahmad. My dear brothers and elders in Islam, my dear mothers, my dear sisters, it can be argued that the fourth city in Islam is Damascus. For it was here that the power base of Islam transferred to during the Umayyad Caliphate after the period of the Rashidun, meaning the rightly guided caliphs. It should not be forgotten what thousands, or it shouldn't be forgotten, that many, many eyes that witnessed the Prophet sallallahu alaihi wasallam, meaning the Sahaba radiallahu anhum ajma'in, they are buried in the lands of Sham. Humps alone houses the graves of more than 500 companions, including the grave of Khalid ibn Walid radiallahu anhum ajma'in. It is the land also of the righteous people who came after them, those who were considered the close ones to Allah subhanahu wa ta'ala, the scholars and imams of this ummah. In these lands do we have the graves of the likes of Imam al-Nawawi, Imam ibn Taymiyyah, Imam ibn Kathir, and Ibn al-Qayyim, and the list goes on and on, rahmatullahi alayhim ajma'in. Why are we highlighting this in today's khutbah? Well, these lands, O servants of Allah, and O children of Adam, in recent days, and in record time, have once again been freed of tyranny and oppression, subhanallah. And a reality, this is a reality, that can only bring happiness to hearts filled with iman. Wallahi, only hearts filled with hatreds toward Allah, with hatred towards Rasulullah sallallahu alayhi wa sallam, hearts filled with hypocrisy, can feel sad at tyranny and oppression that has been lifted off the people of Syria in the recent days. As such, O servants of Allah, we as an ummah need to recognize this victory that Allah subhanahu wa ta'ala has brought to us. Nasrun min Allah wa fath. It is assistance and aid from Allah subhanahu wa ta'ala, and an opening from Allah subhanahu wa ta'ala. And this opening, this assistance needs a celebration. No doubt, wallahi, we don't forget what's happening to our brothers and sisters in another part of Asham, in Palestine, and the dreadful news that we wake up to every night and we sleep to every morning. But that said, subhanallah, this ummah is one ummah. When one part feels pain, the other part feels pain. And when one part elates and celebrates, then the other part should also celebrate for the sake of Allah subhanahu wa ta'ala. We indeed need to be part of history as well, as they have created a chapter in Tariq Dimashq, in the history of Damascus, by performing sujood al-shukr, showing Allah subhanahu wa ta'ala that we recognize this gift. We need to be a part of history through dua, asking Allah subhanahu wa ta'ala to bring ease upon these lands, and to make justice be completed, and to make the victory come into fruition and completion. We need to also create awareness amongst the loved and beloved around us regarding the reality of what's just happened in the past few days, and even mobilize the best of our ideas and the greatest of our minds in our communities. Bring together our expertise, bring together our wealth, and be ready to be a part of the solution for the future of Damascus and the lands of Sham. My dear brothers and sisters in Islam, I started the khutbah today with a portion from Tariq Dimashq, with a portion from the history of Damascus. And that was at the time of Umar ibn Khattab radiallahu anhu, after the passing away of Abu Bakr radiallahu anhu, around the era of 13 years after the hijrah of Rasulullah sallallahu alayhi wasallam. And in ending of today's khutbah, allow me to read to you the latest pages added to Tariq Dimashq, the history of Dimashq. On the 7th of Jamad al-Thani, 1,446 years after the hijrah of the Prophet sallallahu alayhi wa sallam, a date equating to December the 8th, 2024, a momentous chapter unfolded in the annals of the Islamic world. The liberation of Damascus and the broader Sham region by the steadfast resolve of Ahl Sunnah became a defining victory against the forces of oppression. The Batiniya factions, long entrenched in tyranny and oppression and misguidance, were decisively expelled, whilst the despotic ruler abandoned his stronghold and fled to a land called Russia. In a profound display of triumph, countless Muslim prisoners were unshackled from the bonds of their captivity. Their cries of freedom joined the echoes of takbir that reverberated across the liberated lands. The streets were awash with tears of joy and gratitude as the day became a radiant testament to divine justice and mercy, a day etched forever in the memory of history as one of the greatest days of Allah on earth. May Allah subhanahu wa ta'ala bring ease to the ummah, lift suffering of the ummah. Allahumma a'izz al-islam wal muslimin. May Allah subhanahu wa ta'ala bring honor to the ummah of Muhammad sallallahu alayhi wa sallam.
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0: There's the usual, the familiar, and the mainstream. And then there's Under the Radar, where we dig deeper, tell untold stories, do follow-ups, and explore unperceived angles. 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
1: It is 8 minutes past 8 Central African time. Assalamu alaikum wa rahmatullahi wa barakatuh, and a very warm welcome to Under the Radar, coming to you live this evening on Radio Islam International. And we are with you across all our platforms, DSTV Audio Channel 826. We are

0: on the medium wave frequency 1548 across Gauteng. 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With me this evening, Ziad behind the controls, and great to be in your company, where this evening we unpack a number of local and global issues, starting off with developments in Gaza, where the Palestinian group Hamas has been in the news in the last few days. Well, it has been in the news for a considerable amount of time, but the latest iteration of this news is relating to disarmament of the military wing of Hamas. We'll talk about that in a very short while. We're also going to be speaking to Qasim Khan out of Cape Town about the launch of a school of solidarity, and he was at the launch of that particular new formation in Cape Town. He'll share his thoughts on what went down there, as well as his presentation, which dealt with the new playbook of the colonialists. We will talk about desensitization that occurs as a result of usage of social media and how that causes us over time to lose empathy and lose interest in those who are genuinely suffering in conflict zones around the world. We will get an insight from Sheikh Mirza Yawar Beg, and this is a presentation he's done on challenges to education in the era of AI. But in his interesting historical journey it took to get to that point, to understand how the educational systems that we have today, even predating AI, were developed or were evolved in a certain way to basically support capitalist aims rather than promote the genuine, wholesome well-being and growth of a human being. And we also have a focus this evening on the narrative that we are seeing knocking on our doors in South Africa, but has its roots in the far right in the United States and in Europe, which is that migrants are responsible for the worst kind of crimes, for sexual violence, for infiltrating societies, for spreading lawlessness in societies. What does this kind of narrative serve to achieve, and who benefits from the spreading of this particular narrative? All that and more coming up on the show this evening. But first, let me take you to this. Senior Hamas official Basim Naim said that the movement has agreed to the disarmament roadmap, which has been reported on extensively since Friday, after a fierce negotiating battle waged with blood and the bodies of our sons and our leaders. He noted that the agreement, the latest agreement that Hamas has conceded to, was intended to ease the burden on Gaza's suffering population and secure at least some relief for our people. In a thread on X, Naim, a member of Hamas's political bureau, acknowledged that the deal is certainly not what our people aspired to after the epic battle on the road to liberation, but said negotiators worked within the available space between preventing the return of war and preserving our strategic project. The ball is now in the enemy's court to fulfill its obligations, he said, adding that the mediators and guarantors must force Israel to comply and prevent it from escaping the agreement as it did in the first phase. He stressed that the deal bars any move to a new phase before the current first phase is completed, referring to Israel's failure to so far to allow food, water, shelter, and materials for infrastructure repair and recovery into Gaza. It also requires Israel to withdraw to the original yellow line after it gradually seized on additional 17% of Gaza during the ceasefire. Addressing Palestinians who fear Hamas has given up too much, Naim called their concerns legitimate and reasonable, but pointed out what he described as the abandonment and collusion that left Gaza to endure 3 years alone. The task now, said Bassem Naim of Hamas, is to build on Operation Al-Aqsa Flood to save Gaza and complete the project of liberation by activating affairs or efforts in other arenas, to work instead of trading blame, is what he advised. So this is the messaging that's coming through from Hamas on this particular matter, saying that there was really little room for maneuver. Situation has changed significantly on the ground, and they also do feel that they understand why people seem to be disappointed or disturbed by this particular move. But Gaza was left 3 years alone in a state of abandonment and collusion, and therefore one needs to rather introspect on what was not done to assist Gaza rather than criticize moves which the movement has little room to maneuver around. We now will be looking at obviously the behavior of the Israelis, and there's a lot of analysis on the fact that if one has to look at the track record of the past, one cannot expect any miracles to occur right now or any change in behavior of a seasoned and hardened criminal in the form of the government of Benjamin Netanyahu and all his cohorts. And therefore, we bring you this analysis by Dr. Samuel Arian, who basically paints a bleak picture on, you know, expecting anything through the conventional routes that have been taken place so far, through proposing that the Board of Peace is somehow going to rescue Gaza through its current framework. Rather, he seems to suggest that the work to assist Palestine in this particular phase needs to happen on the outside to be able to weaken the pillars that upkeep the project of Zionism within the land of Palestine. Here's the analysis from Dr. Samyar Al-Aryan, courtesy of Riverway to the Sea.
1: There's not going to be much progress, I'm afraid, with Gaza. This whole thing about elections is another illusion. People under occupation, elections mean nothing. This thing about what is the governance of Hamas is really a farce. What governance? Hamas is not a sovereign country. Palestine is not a sovereign country. Palestinian Authority is not a sovereign country. They don't have independence. So this notion that somehow they have to be to be governing themselves and we're going to have hold elections, these are all pie in the skies that really mean nothing. And I know that different players who would like to play the role that somehow Palestinians have agency and the Palestinians have voted, and we've seen now that the Palestinians are voting and they are bringing in their representatives. Absolute nonsense. We know that experiment when even it was on a small scale. What happened in 2006, as you said, Carter was there and everybody else, were the Palestinians allowed actually to have their own representatives and to vote? No. Those people who were elected, what happened to them? They were picked out one by one by Israel and put in jail. Are the Palestinians who are actually even working with and submitted to every condition that the West and the United States and the Quartet and the United Nations and the European Union and so on and so forth have adhered to, they are on the verge of collapse. Every single condition that was imposed on the Palestinians, they agreed to it, whether it is financial, whether it is economic, whether it's political, whether it is military, whether it's, you know, truncated state, the non-militarized state, every single thing has been submitted to. Nothing is happening. This, as Dr. Azam says, we're facing a settler, colonial, racist, supremacist movement that is intent on pursuing its project. And therefore, any notion that somehow there is a silver bullet, that somehow just if the Palestinians unite themselves, what are you talking about? There has never been unity in resistance. Most struggles around the world, they always have factions, different factions within the occupied, because the occupied is the weakest part. and they know how to divide them, and they or somehow if Hamas and Fatah come together, some yes, we could be stronger, but it's not going to make a huge difference. We have to understand the nature of the struggle, and I would like to talk about that for a minute. As the brother said, this is not a Palestinian problem. The way I would redefine it, it's an Israeli problem. When I say to people, you have to shift your paradigm, you have to shift your understanding. Once we say a Palestinian problem, then the Palestinians are the victims, the Palestinians are in struggle. My role is to support them, to make dua, to make donations, to help them in any way, shape, or form. That is not the nature of the conflict. It is an Israeli problem, and Israel is a threat to every single nation, every single community, even beyond the region. This is a threat to everybody because they're trying to rewrite and they're trying to impose total control and hegemony over everyone. And when I tell people Palestine should be the central issue, oh, you're saying, why are you saying this? The suffering of the Syrians were more than the suffering of the Palestinians. I said, this is not about, that's not about suffering. I acknowledge that the suffering of the Afghanis, the Iraqis, the Syrians, the Libyans, the Sudanese, the Somalis, the Yemenis could be more than the Palestinians, minus the genocide, of course. But this is not about the suffering. It's not even about the sacredness and the holy places in Palestine. The reason Palestine is the central issue or should be the central issue of the Ummah and all movements and currents and parties is because of the nature of the enemy. That enemy is beyond any other thing. So don't compare the suffering of this country or that country with the suffering of the Palestinians and conclude, okay, my, you know, we suffered more. And no, it's about you had a local problem. That local problem could be solved here and there. What we have here is a problem that's facing everybody. Israel will never allow any country in this region or any community in this region to have a civilizational project, to have an advancement in science, to have economic prosperity, to have democracy, to have unity, to have any kind of thing, because in its understanding, in its ideology, in its practice, in its behavior, unless it is the total hegemon in this region and knocks down every other source of power, it will be in danger. And then you can, basically, you can explain everything that happened to this Ummah. I'm not saying that it's exclusively Israel, but Israel plays a huge role. Do you know that there was a unit within the Mossad and a unit within the Israeli Foreign Ministry since 1957? Do you know what its aim was? How to break up Sudan. So in 2010, when it happened, you know, the president of South Sudan went to his first trip to Israel on the tarmac while Netanyahu is receiving him. He said, if there was any person who should be credited with our independence, it is this person. This person was the station chief, the Mossad station chief in Juba for many years. So they will not rest until they break up every single country. They break up Iraq into three. They break up Syria into four. They break up Lebanon. They break up Egypt. They break Libya. They break Yemen. I mean, that's how. This is not a fantasy. I'm not making this up. It is written down in black and white in many documents, even. Sharon himself gave a speech in 1983, a speech which I translated back in 1984. He gave to the NATO saying that the only solution for this region is for minorities and for ethnicities to have their own independence. They want a Kurdish state, they want a Druze state, they want an Alawite state, they want a Sunni state, they want a Shia state, they want a Maghizi state. Why? Because that's how they can actually control the region. How could 7 million people control 400 million? They can't. But if we can make these 400 million into 100 communities, each one 4 or 5 million, very weak and never able to defend themselves, then Israel becomes the hegemon. This is what we're facing. And if we had any doubts, I think now this should be very, very clear. This is what how we should be understanding this situation. Now, if you look at the Baluchistan, the problem in Baluchistan, I can guarantee you there is an Israeli hand there to break up Pakistan. There is an attempt also to weaken Turkey. A lot of people within the Israeli regime, the Zionist regime, talking about how Turkey is the next threat. Iran, look at what's doing. The whole economy of the world now is at the brink. Why? because Netanyahu, who's over 30 years, was not able to convince American presidents. Now he found a partner in his crime, a partner, someone who's not very smart, someone who can use, can easily be deluded. And he started this war against Iran. And what's the conclusion? Is that the whole economy, the world economy, could be in peril. We could be facing something that's never been faced before. But we can look also at the other side. If Iran wins, then we're talking about possibly the Suez moment, the end of the British Empire in 1956 when they were defeated, even though militarily they overcame Egypt. But at the end, they had to withdraw from the whole region. We could be facing this moment. If America withdraws from this moment, then we can look at the weakening of the Israeli hegemony in this region. We can talk about also that there is reconsolidation of the those who refuse to admit and to submit to foreign hegemony, to foreign influence, that we can get back all those forces who would like to truly be independent. They would try to resist this hegemonic attack on the region. And I think this is a moment, this is an opportunity actually that could present itself, that the Tufan, with all the sacrifices, with all the suffering that we have seen, have rechanged, have recalibrated, have redesigned this whole region, because they actually tried to redesign this region in a way that they can have total control, and it backfired on them. And I think we can talk about that, obviously, with all the signs that take place. But first things first, what we need as Palestinians, more than elections, and you know, to me, Palestinian Authority is dead. Palestinian Authority is better, actually, if it is dismantled and uniting the Palestinians under occupation to have real resistance to the old sources of their suffering, rather than having this semblance of somehow we have a process that could lead to something that's never going to lead to anything. The purpose of resistance, and let me say that very plainly, the purpose of resistance and the purpose of all groups in the occupied territories, in Gaza, in the West Bank, in Jerusalem, everywhere, is to make sure Palestinians stay on their land, that they don't leave. This is the primary source. It's not to liberate Palestine. Liberating Palestine comes from weakening the sources of power and strength of the Zionist enemy, of the Zionist movement, of the Zionist regime. That means we have to identify what kind of pillars, what kind of foundations this regime depend on. And we could see, you know, in my studies, I identified 12 different pillars in which they stand on. And then we have to understand these pillars and see how we weaken them. That means we have to build a global movement, because Zionist influence does not stop in Palestine. Zionist influence, and the reason that they are capable of mobilizing the whole world for their cause, we saw it during the genocide. During the genocide, you had 57 Muslim countries meeting twice, November 11, 2023, November 11, a year later, 2024, they were not able to make a difference. They couldn't even, on the one thing they agreed on, they couldn't even deliver one cup of water to a thirsty child unless Netanyahu said so. So that means we're not independent. That's the only explanation, that we are not sovereign. So that means we have to fight Zionist influence, foreign influence in every society. To do that, we have to know their sources of strength. When we do that, then we start crumbling this house. You know, I tell people, think of Israel as a house that is built on 12 pillars. For that evilness that has been the source of all these wars and suffering, that needs to go. That has nothing to do with Jews, by the way, because our fight is not with Jews. It's with aggression, with Zionists, with those who would like to impose their will on the whole region, who would like to impose and make the Palestinians basically slaves in their own land. That's what we're facing. And therefore, we have to think of bigger projects. We have to build a global movement. I saw many questions said, what do we do? How do we know? Everybody is part to this struggle. The Palestinians are the first victims, but they're not the only victims. The Palestinians, the problem with Zionism actually has been that they were not able to even overcome their victims. Have Palestinians submitted and have gone away, they would have gone to the next piece of land and to the next community, but they weren't able to do that. And what Palestinians need to do is, yes, they need to have all the support that they can get in order to remain on their land and to remain steadfast and resilient and resistant. But we can't ask them for more than that. And all the resistance movements, as the brothers both said before, you know, if, even if you eradicate one, another one will be created, because the root of the problem has not been dealt with. So Hamas today represents the resistance of the Palestinian people. The Palestinian people embrace resistance movements. They don't go about bashing them. They don't go about attacking them. Yes, people make mistakes, as in any movement. But the point here, it's what's the purpose of the movement, is to defend your rights. And it's to stand up to this oppression, to stand up to this occupation, to stand up to all the brutal assaults that they have been imposing on our people. But beyond that, we need to start mobilizing every community, every country, building this global movement that will start from every angle. I'm talking about not militarily, I'm talking about diplomatically, politically, economically, commercially, industrially, technology, human rights, academically, culture, media, and so on and so forth, even in sports entertainment. This is how we're going to shake them up. And that's happening. And this is one of the blessings, because they tried to bypass the Palestinian issue. They tried just to bury it under the rug and or under the ground and not even to worry about it, and it backfired completely. And now we could see that the whole world is talking about Palestine. Palestine has become the issue, the campus of the struggle, of the future struggle. And we need to seize on this moment and build this movement so that we can face and confront Zionism head on. This is what is going to happen at the end. Once we do that, this whole Zionist project will crumble on itself.
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3: Breaking news for Lanesia motorists. Suzuki is coming. That's right. One of South Africa's favorite vehicle brands is opening a brand new dealership right here in Lanesia. Stay tuned. Something exciting is on the way. Suzuki Lanesia. Coming soon.

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1: And just a bit ago, we were listening to Dr. Samuel Aryan talking about Hamas, Gaza governance, and the Palestinian elections, or any kind of roadmap that's being proposed to move things forward in occupied Palestine, and why he's not optimistic about that yielding any results without the weakening of the structures of Zionism around the world, inside and outside of Palestine. On July the 4th, when the United States marked 250 years since its declaration of independence, a smaller gathering took place in Cape Town at the District 6 Homecoming Center, and it was held under the auspices of Friends of Cuba Society, Western Cape, the Palestine Solidarity Campaign. And the title of the event was "The Empire Has a Playbook," and it brought together speakers on Cuba, Palestine, and Africa to interrogate 2.5 centuries of U.S. and Western imperial practice, as well as to launch an interesting new project, which is called the School of Solidarity. One of the speakers at that event was Kasim Khan. He's the media liaison officer and spokesperson for the Minister of Land Reform and Rural Development, leader of the PAC. We welcome him on board this evening to talk about his attendance at the event and also his presentation to the attendees at the event. Kasim, shukran for your time this evening. Assalamu alaikum and welcome.
2: Wa alaikum salam and shukran for having me, Ibrahim.
1: Great to have you as well, Kasim. Just give us a bit of a background into the idea behind this so-called School of Solidarity.
2: Yeah, Ibrahim, you know, for some time, various formations throughout the country has been responding to a range of issues, whether it is local or national issues, and particularly international issues. And sometimes we call them the same suspects, you know, the same people are everywhere. And one of the things that has become an absolute necessity is for newer generations of people who had not been active for some or the other reason. Sometimes maybe it's due to the age or maybe a late awakening. And there was a need to be able to say first, what does our solidarity mean? And how do we express that solidarity? And three, who is that? Those efforts directed against, and who are we? And so these organizations are coming together and crafting a way forward where there can be greater collaboration, particularly aimed at people who want to remain active, who have been awoken, particularly following the start of the genocide in Gaza. So that is the purpose of the school. It has got various actors, and it has a particular approach, and that approach is one of that of popular education. So it's not a school in the sense that people go and register for it and get a paper and things like that. The school follows the ideas of the Brazilian educator called Paulo Freire. And he believes that it is very important that the oppressed firstly know some things about their oppression. So it's not a what they call a banking approach where somebody sits with a whole lot of knowledge and then just dumps it into our heads. And then we say, okay, now we are educated. Paulo Freire has the idea that people do know some things about their oppression. And to bring this forward and then say, when we are then addressing the problems in society, it is very important to be able to name them, to be able to say, what is this problem that we are addressing? And when we look at particularly imperialism as the problem that we are naming, we realize that this is a system that is living, that is adapting, that has methods, tools, it has disguises, and it has been very successful at particularly taking what does not belong to it. And so this is the underlying purpose of the school, is to be able to make people aware of how imperialism operates.
1: Would you say, I'm obviously keen to go into that idea of naming and the role that you played in the presentation that you made to attendees, but just to just continue exploring this idea of the School of Solidarity, just as an outsider and as a participant in this, not necessarily the organizer, would you say it speaks to, if I were to paraphrase what you said, or introduce a separate idea, would you say this speaks to the fact that the genocide, for example, in Gaza generated such a great deal of raw emotion? It generated empathy, it generated sympathy, it generated lots of collected funds, lots of outrage on social media, but we haven't seen that harnessed in the correct direction. We just kind of had that soda water effect, as we've witnessed a number of times, not channeling itself into a kind of movement. And are we suggesting that because of a lack of popular education, that's why something that could have been a potent force fizzles out, and that's where a School of Solidarity steps in to address that?
2: Absolutely, Ibrahim, you captured it very beautifully. You see, when people are moved just by emotion, there is a need to be able to turn that emotion into something concrete, to keep people focused on it. So, you know, there isn't a child in South Africa or in any part of the world that doesn't know the slogan, Free, Free Palestine. But when we take that a little bit further and say, well, why is it not free? Who has captured it? Who has occupied it? Then you find that even adults find it difficult to give you detailed answers. We as Muslims would, for example, use a term that there is global zulm, you know, there's global oppression taking place. But when you ask people, okay, now break that down, how does it specifically work? Who is behind it, you know? How can it be counted? Who supports it? What is it that it actually wants? This is when we are starting to put down the building blocks of what that education is. So when you're confronted again, for example, by Allah forbid, another genocide or a major upheaval or a war breaking out, you can then understand the context, you can understand the players. When we say something like Al-Kufru Millatu Wahid, you know, it's a fantastic statement. But the point about it is, what is lying behind it? Who is the engineers of it? And what this new era that we are in has made actually very easy for us to be able to identify is that the oppressors, the tyrants, they are not hiding anymore. They are coming out very openly, very clearly, very publicly, what it is that they want, what who it is that they are collaborating, what who it is that they are working, and who it is that they are opposing. Now, what happens is we are just not sometimes seeing that picture. We are not seeing, as in the article that I wrote, we are not talking about seeing that same playbook and seeing it in a structured way. And so, like any problem that we are faced with, the more we are first clearly able to name it, first we are clearly able to analyze it, then we are able to then respond to it. We are able to see how it is linked in its different facets to each other. So sometimes people say, no, you are just conspiracy theorists. It isn't like this. It is not like that. And then we understand that people are not looking at this problem in a detailed way. And so, yeah, your point is very, very correct. I liked what you said, the soda effect. You know, when the gas is out, then we are done with it. Whereas we are not seeing it continuously And what's interesting is that the oppressor, the imperialist, never rests, has never stopped. The pillage, the theft of land, is not something they are hyped up all the time. Their soda never runs out. They never pop. They never relax. It is we, the oppressed people in the world, who are lulled into silence, a submission sometimes, to be able to say, well, you know what, from everything that we are being oppressed and hit at, sometimes we are looking for that peace that we call, that we don't want to see the oppressor at work.
1: Indeed, and I think that's so apparent currently, Kasim, in terms of the fight back strategy of Zionism and other forces around the world. It's extremely, extremely vicious, and it's either Israel or we'll make the world burn. That's not necessarily the key focus of what we're discussing here this evening, but it's just so apparent just to extract a takeaway from what you've said. Just one more thought on the broad perspective on the School of Solidarity. We've seen that there hasn't been any shortage of information during the genocide. And my question then would be, I'm not suggesting that the type of information that would be shared through an initiative like this would be surface level, but I mean, even if one has to scan through social media, there are extremely deep perspectives if one looks deep enough. The question is just sharing information and education sufficient to be able to buy commitment, or does this require kind of experiences, shared participation in a struggle, building deeper capacity and human resources, and would such initiatives talk to that?
2: Yeah, you know, the important part is firstly to understand what information overload also does to people. One of the things about all the access to information that we have today, it in itself numbs you. So one of the things that I personally have great difficulty at looking at is all the thousands of videos of our Palestinian children being butchered, you know, to such an extent that we are deliberately overloaded so that you start losing interest, you know. That's the first thing to be able to identify. But we are not just... A School of Solidarity is not just interested in sharing what is in the news. It is more interested in teaching people tools of analysis. It is also interested in being able to see the empire at play in different parts of the world, and even in your own country, in your own town, to see what is particularly happening. And one of the things that we look at is to be able to say that when we are able to connect these dots by saying, I can see the hand of imperialism, right? And then we are able to not confuse, for example, a point where people say, you know, the high degree of unemployment that you find in a country is just because people are unlucky, you understand? They are a tool of analysis would be able to explain to people, and this is what the School of Solidarity aims at, is to be able to say, why is it that capital needs less workers or more underpaid workers or not paying people a decent wage for the effort that they are putting in? Then you are able to understand why it gets copied and repeated somewhere. The other thing that you find is when you see the media reports a civil war, for example, and then they say, no, it's just a tribal conflict. But you are not able to analyze what is behind it. You don't ask, why would this conflict, which did not exist before, now suddenly exist now? You then ask yourself, now, is there a resource that is being extracted while the people are fighting with each other? Those are the deeper questions that the School of Solidarity is hoping that people will be able to inculcate in the analysis of that large amount of information that they've been bombarded with as they go forward?
1: A quote that I had seen previously, but dug up recently, Kasim, in context of developments in South Africa and the wider African continent, including the SADC region, from Malcolm X, Malik al-Shabazz, after his visit to Gaza in the 1960s. And he says here that the Zionists are convinced that they have successfully camouflaged their new form of colonialism. Their colonialism is made to appear to be more benevolent, more philanthropic, a system with which they rule simply by getting potential victims to accept their friendly offers of economic aid and other tempting gifts that they dangle in front of the newly independent African nations whose economies are experiencing great difficulties. And he says this is what he calls dollarism, the ability to come posing as a friend and benefactor, bearing gifts and all other forms of economic aid and offers of technical assistance. And he characterizes this as the modern day version of 18th century European colonialism, a new kind of colonialism which differs only in form and method, but never in motive or objective. And I feel this kind of speaks to what you've also tried to pick out in this in your piece, reflecting on the School of Solidarity, where you talk about local politicians seldom compromised by a suitcase of cash in a dark room. More often they are compromised by language, by learning to speak fluently in the vocabulary of investor confidence, the ease of doing business, etc., until they no longer distinguish the interests of people who elected them and the interests of the capital that they are courting. How pervasive is language in forwarding the goals of colonialism?
2: Absolutely. Yeah, it's not just language. It's language plays a particularly important part to that. But it's got one of the 6 points of the imperialist playbook is what is referred to as promoting ideological and cultural hegemony of the settler colonialists. So they introduce a particular way of looking at the world and saying, you know, this is what progress is. This is what is beneficial for you. So foreign direct investment is always that very interesting word that is being used. You know, we've got skills, we've got money, we are here to provide for the betterment of your society, okay? But when they came here also the first time to much of the marginalized world that they went to, they went with the same message and they said, you know what, we are coming here to part of India and we are promoting trade and good relations and bringing a culture to you that you may not be aware of. And so what they then do is they get locals to repeat that type of sentiment that, look, what these people are doing is progress. So, for example, if you see the role of the Zionist state in a country like Kenya, for example, and saying, look, you know what, we've got years of very good experience in agriculture. When they came to Cape Town, when Cape Town had a water crisis, and say, you know what, we know about desalination better than anybody else. And of course, key political figures in this country were quite involved in wanting to establish desalination plants because, you know, you have a crisis and we know how to do that. The point that you need to ask yourself firstly is when they came, wherever they came from, did they ever leave? When they came and whatever they brought, right, how much of it now the country owns, or is it that they own it and the country has to continuously pay for it? Did we get a good deal? Was it really that benevolent? Now, these are the deeper questions that we must ask ourselves. You know, you probably better informed than me on the situation in Gaza, for example. So the whole idea of cleaning the area with such disgust. They say, we are going to establish like a French Riviera on the coast, and this could be a good generator of income. Question for who? What was wrong with what Gaza City and the entire Gaza region looked like for generations, for thousands of years, what it looked like before? Who asked you that you are the one who destroyed it in the first place? Who asked you that to come and make it better when you are the one who destroyed it? And so that is the language that they use. But this whole idea of what is better is something that is much more insidious. It infiltrates our way of looking at it. So there are many people that we come across in many parts of the world, and we won't just blame people in the Arab world, where they center what is progress is always in the language of the West. You know, go and study in the West. Go and do business like the West. Bring the West to us. All of what you find in the United Arab Emirates and Dubai and its entire estate agency market, its property market and things like that, nothing of that has a language and a practice which is indigenous to that region. Everything is imported from there. And the rulers of these places are saying, we wanted to create Paris in the Middle East. We want to create New York in Dubai. And so there is almost a disdain for your own invention, your own understanding of the world, pride in what it is that you have to offer. You are made to believe that what you have is less than what it is that the colonizer is bringing to you, or the agents of imperialism is bringing to you. But what you lose in all of that is you lose your independence, you lose your sovereignty, and that is all they actually want, because what you have then is complete dependence. You don't know how to defend yourself, you don't know how to look after your own people. Your people feel a contempt for themselves. Now when you're confronted with a well-established ideology and culture like the Muslim world, for example, they find it very hard to convince people at all levels of society, by out the elites, which is the co-opting of the elites is again one of the key critical areas of the empire's playbook. But yeah, let me leave for this.
1: I wanted to then just take it a bit forward, Kasim, where you obviously talk about this kind of flowery language and what it actually disguises and the colonial motives behind it, and how that is part of the colonial playbook. But if we were to look at something you do comment on, but I'm approaching the question from a different way, just continuing in the vein of language, you speak about xenophobia, you speak about division of countries and division within countries. If one is to look at populism or manufactured populism within countries, it doesn't use the same language. It uses a language that speaks of revolutionary ideals, it speaks of militancy, it speaks about asserting sovereignty of a nation. If one is to take those concepts in isolation, they actually sound quite positive, and they actually sound that as if it's a decolonial movement, as it is bringing empowerment to a particular nation. How would you explain when these themselves may be part of the colonial playbook, but they speak a totally different language that actually speaks to revolutionary ideals?
2: So that, you know, an interesting question people ask also. Whenever you read anything, you ask a question like, can we follow the money? You know? So where is the money coming from? Now, I always ask the question, especially when people give an impression that the masses of the people are not armed, that they are fighting for certain ideals, for a betterment of their society. I always ask, follow the guns. You understand? And we can look any listener can listen and ask themselves, where would you find guns in such large numbers to suddenly create such a revolutionary atmosphere? And I don't like the word revolution, just to be used very loosely. It is, as can have very positive connotations. But to be able to facilitate arming of people in large amounts very quickly, and that's the important part. So as to say, very quickly, very well armed, you find that this is part of what is another component of the imperialist playbook, which is this whole idea of a militarism, a fomenter of violence, a promoter of violence. The imperialist has the one who has the monopoly of arms in the world. There's no doubt about that. They are the manufacturers of arms. They are the people who are able to move arms. They know where it is and to who to give it. And so we find that when the imperialists in its old classical ways used to go to a particular country, the British Empire used to send the red coat armies, but alongside it you'd have, for example, the British East India Company or the Dutch East India Company operating. So it looked like one is doing business and the other one is just a military. But the military was always there in service of big business, or as we would call them in today, in service of multinational companies. And then you find that the locals that are being armed, where are they fighting? What are they fighting for? So if we come closer to home and we look at the eastern part of the Democratic Republic of the Congo, and we see that Coltan, the one aspect that you find in all of our cell phones, where the fighting is intense. This is where locals are particularly fighting for whatever reason they are promoting as being fair and just, and they want their rights and things like that. They are continuously being armed. There's never a shortage of arms for them to fight. But whilst they are fighting, the coltan is being extracted, and unscrupulous companies are using this fight between them to make sure that that natural resource reaches their companies at a very, very low cost. Now, a very sad event that we have also tracked for years now is what is happening in the Sudan. Okay, similarly, even one could even go back and say the split of North and South Sudan in itself was engineered based on what is the natural resource that is present in the South that needed a separate country for it. So maybe if the people of the South may have had arguments to be able to say, yes, we want to be separated from the North because we are being ill-treated by Arabs because we are of darker skin and whatever reason. But why was it that they were so well armed? Who armed them? And what is it that they got in return? The South of Sudan continues to be unstable. Now, that project worked, so now why don't we just create something else called the RSF, which is the inherited

0: a contradiction of that nature, a conflict of that nature between communities. We ask ourselves, who are these RSF killing and raping and murdering Muslim brothers and sisters? And these RAF people are themselves Muslim brothers and sisters. So what is the contradiction? And then we follow the money and follow the arms. Who is arming them and who is benefiting from the money that is being generated? So maybe a simple RAF fighter saying, you know what, I was hungry and I'm unemployed, and I thought I'd just join this fighting force to get something for myself, for my family, whatever. And we ask ourselves, at what cost? And this is the depth of which we need to be able to look at the problems that we are faced with in our world today. Behind it, there is somebody benefiting from that extraction. And they are not interested in words such as peace between the people of that region. They are not interested in unity between the people of those people. They never want to de-escalate a conflict. They're present, and they will say they are facilitating it, whilst they, with the one part of their mouth is saying, we are here to promote peace, they are the ones who are actually arming the opposing factions so that they can ensure, by being in the room with supposedly, as Trump claims, that he was the one who wants to bring peace to the Sudan. Why is he interested in being there in the first place? Because he wants to know the details of how he can continuously add fuel to that fire so that gold flows out of that region, so that a proud Muslim nation does not, and a united Muslim nation does not, stand strong and independent in support of genuine struggles such as the struggle of the Palestinian people. And that is one of the things we again need to be able to look at. Who is breaking up these countries? Who is breaking up? And they will say to you, no, these people are fighting amongst themselves. But yes, people can have differences. People in Cape Town and Joburg can have differences. We are not at war with each other. But suddenly there will be war if there is somebody seeing a financial benefit for themselves and fueling it with arms. Because these arms don't just appear from nowhere. They come in such large amounts. And the violence that they're also wanting to promote through that is most horrific. And what they want to do with this balkanization, every time there's a problem in any country, one of the solutions that is being put forward, you know, so in Syria, they spoke of a Kurdish north, a Sunni center, whatever in the south, in the same in Iraq, they did that. And they said, okay, let's break it up like that. Now we will say, okay, well, it's to weaken the region so that Israel can maintain dominance. Clear, it's a good argument. Now let's look a little bit deeper and ask ourselves, what is deeper than that? What is in a particular, for example, in the north of Syria, more oil there than in the center? So they have been funding and supporting the Kurds for a very long time, okay? But whilst that war was going on, oil was being extracted from those regions while the Kurds were being suggested, you know what, you'll have an independent state or you have some self-governing region or whatever. But why was it that you were stealing our oil while you were supporting us? And this is the question, again, a component of this imperialist playbook, that their militarism, their violence, their AFRICOMs, their bases that they have in our, and CENTCOMs that they have in our countries, in our regions, in our continents, is there to facilitate the flow of resources that is being extracted.
1: It's a rich and fascinating discussion, which I really do appreciate, and I think it's an excellent prism to be able to stimulate thought-provoking discussions within wider society, to be able to understand evolving political phenomena much better. As you say, towards the end of your piece, which is published on Muslim Views, naming imperialism is the first act of resisting it, which is why this work of the School of Solidarity matters. Political education has never been a luxury for the oppressed. It is the precondition for its own liberation. And if we cannot yet stop every ship that leaves loaded with what belongs to us, we can at least insist on calling it by its name.

0: I'll have to leave it at that this evening, but shukran for your time once again and the beautiful explanations this evening. Qasim, shukran for your time and assalamu alaikum wa rahmatullah.
1: JazakAllah khair and shukran kareem. Assalamu alaikum.
0: Notes or thoughts from the launch of the School of Solidarity this evening with Qasim Khan, Media Liaison Officer and Spokesperson for the Minister of Land Reform and Rural Development, who's also the leader of the PAC. It's 9 minutes past nine. Let's pick up on a theme that kind of featured in our discussion here with Qasim Khan, which is desensitization as a result of exposure to or overexposure to horrific news of tragedies from around the world, and how that can decrease our level of solidarity and engagement. This is a report courtesy of TRT World.
2: Every morning, millions of people wake up and scroll through war before breakfast. A father holding his son's body parts in a plastic bag, a bombed hospital, a targeted journalist, a mass grave. And one scroll later, a celebrity wedding, a skincare routine, a luxury space trip, a viral meme. On social media, tragedy and entertainment exist side by side, squeezed into endless feeds. Images and stories that should shock the world disappear instantly, sandwiched between ads and influencers. This is what experts call desensitization, or media numbness. When repeated exposure to suffering gradually weakens a person's emotional response, regardless of the scale of the tragedy. Why does it happen? One reason may be emotional exhaustion. When Israel launched its genocidal war on Palestine's Gaza in 2023, millions around the world were highly engaged, protesting, organizing encampments, boycotting brands, and documenting events online. But after witnessing years of sadistic destruction, mass killings, and violent displacement, many people began to feel emotionally fatigued. They also began to feel helpless due to Israel's continued impunity and the fact that no amount of documentation, outrage, or protest has been capable of stopping the violence. News updates about countries pledging to stand with Israel and providing millions in military support to Tel Aviv amid its genocide, as well as failed ceasefires, countless Israeli breaches, and international inaction have also exacerbated this feeling of despair. So naturally, audiences begin consciously or unconsciously to disconnect from the content as a form of psychological self-protection. But desensitization is not only psychological, it is also structural. Platforms like Instagram, TikTok, Facebook, and X decide what stays visible, what gets buried, and what disappears entirely. Social media places genocide and entertainment within the exact same visual architecture. News of a journalist trapped and killed in Lebanon, or multiple babies crammed into one incubator in Gaza due to fuel shortages, compete with updates from our friends and families, travel influencers, celebrity gossip, luxury campaigns, and lifestyle content, all compressed into the same endless scroll. And often, war footage is optional, hidden behind warning labels. Sensitive content. Do you wish to continue? Pain becomes something audiences can choose to swipe past. Social media has also blurred the lines between being a witness and taking action. Reposting, sharing, or briefly engaging with war content can give people the feeling that they're somehow participating, right before the algorithm quickly diverts their attention elsewhere. Solidarity itself becomes compressed into a cycle of visibility, engagement, and disappearance. And for many Palestinians, even showing up in the feed has become a battle of its own. Human rights groups and digital researchers have repeatedly accused major platforms of suppressing Palestinian voices online through post removals, shadow banning, account suspensions, and moderation policies that disproportionately target Gaza-related content. Numerous Palestinian journalists and creators' accounts were restricted, suspended, or buried by algorithms while documenting the genocide in real time. At the same time, these same journalists and media workers have themselves become targets of the Israeli military. And when witnesses are erased, the vacuum of silence can be mistaken for peace. The experience of fatigue didn't begin with social media, however. During the U.S. war on Vietnam, graphic television coverage brought violence directly into people's living rooms for the first time. Decades later, audiences would become similarly overwhelmed by the endless horrific images emerging from Iraq, Syria, Yemen, and other sites of prolonged wars. Psychologists describe this as compassion fatigue, a gradual emotional numbing caused by repeated exposure to suffering over time. But social media has intensified this process in unprecedented ways. Unlike television broadcasts or newspaper headlines, today's wars unfold through infinite scrolling feeds designed to maximize engagement and keep users online. The result is a media environment where human suffering risks being trivialized and becoming just another piece of content. For many people in Gaza, platforms like Instagram and TikTok became tools of survival, documentation, and testimony, allowing Palestinians to virtually bypass Israel's physical blockade and show the world their reality in real time. But the same platforms that amplified these stories have also transformed war into scrollable content. In feeds, devastation and entertainment are granted the same weight, packaged into the same scroll-friendly format for audiences whose attention spans are shorter than the time it takes for an Israeli missile to erase an entire family from the civil registry. And as international attention fades, Israel's violent occupation continues outside the spotlight. Ceasefire violations, new military operations, displacement orders, blockades, and daily attacks often receive only fleeting coverage compared to the early months of the war. The destruction becomes less visible not because it has stopped, but because audiences have grown accustomed to its continuation. In the attention economy of social media, prolonged suffering gradually loses the urgency it once carried. Perhaps resisting media numbness begins with remembering that the people appearing on our screens were never meant to become content. A destroyed building can disappear into the endless stream of war footage, but the story of the family inside is harder to erase. With one swipe, we witness someone's worst moment. With another, we move on entirely, not because the suffering ended, but because the feed never does.
0: And that audio courtesy of TRT World, just a call to be very much more conscious and try to work harder to ensure that while we solicit information that often gives us a good idea of what is happening in conflict zones around the world, let us also plug out or let us be mindful enough to ensure that that does not erode our empathy or erode our compassion or erode our commitment to what is going on in Gaza. Something we discussed previously was the film Citizen Vigilante and the kind of narrative that it is posting of ordinary people taking law enforcement into their hands and particularly turning on Muslims, painting Muslims and Muslim families as the agents for chaos in societies. And as I had said in the last show when we shared a review of the very disturbing nature of what's occurring in this film, courtesy of Political Alchemy and Sharif Abu Layth, there was sufficient there to draw parallels with a kind of narrative that's being formulated in South Africa. Nay, not only in South Africa, but all across the world, there seems to be a concerted push from far-right elements to paint migrants as the problem, to paint them as agents of chaos, to paint them as people who are eroding the morals of society, committing unspeakable crimes, sexual crimes, and they are the root of corruption in all societies around the world. In a follow-up episode, Sharif of Political Alchemy went on to dispel this notion very comprehensively and showed step by step how, you know, the idea that Pakistanis in the UK are responsible for grooming gangs disproportionately and Muslims are responsible for the rape of Europeans, etc. He dispelled this notion and showed that it was just outliers rather than anything systematic from Muslims or people of Muslim origin to be able to commit these crimes. But then he got to an important juncture, which is all benefits from trying to cultivate this idea of Muslims, Muslim families, migrants as being the source of all evil in societies, whether it's in the West or even if we were to extend it even in South Africa. Who benefits from such a narrative? This is his take.
3: So then why does this get pushed constantly if the proportions are so tiny? Well, for a few reasons. Firstly, the American right uses this as a cautionary tale against supporting left-wing politics in America. They say the left want to see open borders, want more Muslim immigrations, and if that happens, then you'll see the hellhole that is Europe. So it's about creating amongst their own population, you know, an opinion to keep them voting Republicans, keep them voting for the right. Secondly, America wants to magnify Europe, radicalize the population, and push far-right parties because they believe a far-right party is more likely to be subservient to Trump's America. Thirdly, the cost of living crisis affecting the West needs a vent, vent the anger. It needs a convenient scapegoat to blame, because if they don't have anywhere to direct that anger, then that anger gets directed to the top, to the political establishment, to the billionaires, those with power, those that get fat with the current status quo. So for instance, America launches a war against Iran, causing the Strait of Hormuz to be closed. Prices of everything skyrocket around the world, including oil and gas. You know, this is great news for oil and gas companies that make billions, but it's not great for ordinary citizens whose money is squeezed. But rather than blaming the oil execs exploiting the high prices, rather than asking the fundamental question, why is oil privatized in the first place when it's essential, when it's an essential commodity for everyone that everyone needs, then those with money and power, those oil execs and billionaires and crypto billionaires, etc., people who get fat off the system, those with money and power direct the anger against the minority, saying it's them that's causing your gas and oil, electricity or food prices to increase. They are taking your jobs, are a burden on the services. That's why we have to cut money to healthcare, schools or affordable homes. Great, isn't it? Use Muslims, minorities, migrants as a scapegoat. Divert the anger away from the top. Fourthly, are the Zionists who want to see anger being directed against Muslims. Look at the narrative of citizen vigilante. The family is executed because the family is culpable. There's no innocent Muslims. Their values need eradicating, which also means eradicating those who hold on to them and promote them. That narrative helps Israel justify the murder or the killings that take place of families in Palestine, including children. They're basically using the same argument. We are facing an evil that can't be dealt with in the normal way. We have to wipe out families because children will grow up to become terrorists. It becomes justified, and even if they don't spell it out like that, it becomes justified implicitly, subconsciously, amongst those who follow or support Zionism. The genocide, therefore, is seen as some sort of righteous slaughter, just as the film tries to portray, and also other Hollywood films that they love to portray when it comes to, you know, the hordes of Muslims being killed. This is righteous slaughter. So is it surprising then that the main distributors and the publishers for Citizen Vigilante is Quiver Distributors, owned by two Zionists, Barry Merovich and also Jeff Sackman, both strong supporters and defenders of Israel? They didn't just distribute the film across North America. They promoted it. They marketed it. It wouldn't surprise me if this completely unknown film at the time from an unknown director who, you know, in those people who knew of him as one of the worst directors in history, that they, Quiver Distributor, had actually got Elon Musk to promote it to his hundreds of millions of followers. We already know that this is exactly the agenda Israel has. Falling Israel support is being countered by Israel by promoting far-right narratives against Islam, Muslims, and migrants. Stoking fear is what they see as the best way to increase support for their slaughter of Palestinians. Anyways, I could keep going on, destroying each and every one of the claims and the justifications to push this far-right narrative. And I might come back to this topic again later on in the future. But for now, inshallah, hopefully this is sufficient to see how this narrative is being manufactured. Hatred created to justify basically violence, you know, against Muslims. Assalamu alaikum wa rahmatullah.
0: Wa'alaikum salam wa rahmatullahi wa barakatuh. Sharif Abu Layth there, sharing his insights on who benefits from this far-right fear-mongering directed at migrants and Muslims. And I don't know if we in South Africa are seeing this as clearly as I'm kind of feeling it. The idea that it's really something that has been a phenomenon previously in isolated parts of Europe and in the United States of America, but it's come with a vengeance to South Africa, and it's kind of come with a vengeance in a coordinated fashion in many parts of the world simultaneously. And the quicker that we can appreciate how it is part of a global web, and the quicker we can try to impress this upon ordinary South Africans who may be impressionable to this kind of narrative, the more beneficial it would be to counter the threat that it poses. Sheikh Mirza Yaour Beg was recently in South Africa, and we take a listen to a insightful presentation by him on the development of the educational system. When we just accept that we have to go to school in a particular way, certain skills need to be learned, is this actually for our own benefit, the way a system is structured, the way we've been convinced that is beneficial to us, or does this actually have greater dividends for particular segments of society, the way our educational system is structured? Let's take a listen to a very insightful intervention here by Sheikh Mirza Yaour Beg, titled Warning Signs.
4: Alhamdulillah Rabbil Alameen, wa salatu wa salam ala sharaf al-anbiya wal mursaleen, Muhammadur Rasulullah sallallahu alayhi wa alayhi wa sallam, tasliman kathiran kathira. First of all, I would like to thank Marana for his choice of the ayat which he made, mashallah. That's exactly what was in my mind as well. I want to do this. We have until 10 o'clock. So now it's close to 8:30. I don't want to lecture you, because I don't think you need lectures, and I don't think anybody likes a lecture, even though they might say they like it. What I would like to do is to ask or share with you, not even ask you questions, but share with you some questions which are also in my mind. So all of us can together think about those things and put some thoughts onto these charts. And then perhaps from that we build a kind of strategy going forward. Now, that's a big ask for the time given. So as long as we get it started somewhere, we leave it with that. And inshallah, Allah Ta'ala will give us opportunities to take it forward in more detail. One thing for sure, which is that we are facing a crisis in education, the like of which we meaning humanity, has never faced before. The closest sort of example I can think of when there was a crisis in education, even though it wasn't called by that name, was at the beginning and during the Industrial Revolution. So we're talking about 1748 or something like that. The crisis that happened at that time was that, broadly and generally speaking, the world changed from being an agrarian society to becoming an industrialized society. The world prior to that was by and large an agrarian world, and arising out of the agrarian economies was trade. So you had farmers, you had artisans, and you had traders. So these are the three basic means of livelihood and ways of contributing or participating in the economy that existed. But come the Industrial Revolution, when machines were invented, and especially when the manufacturing method, the assembly line, was invented, it completely destroyed this world. So to give you a very brief idea, in an agrarian economy, the day begins when the sun rises and the day ends when the sun sets. In an industrial economy, the day begins when your shift begins in the factory. And if you are on the 2 p.m. to 10 p.m. shift, then your day begins at 2 p.m. and your day ends at 10 p.m. If you are in the 10 p.m. to 2 a.m. or whatever, you know, 8 hours, then that's your day. So your day is by the clock. It's not by the sun and the moon. One aspect of that is today, in our masajid, we have this, frankly, I mean, I feel like laughing, the exact to the dot. Asr is at 5:30. You wait until that needle of the goes to 5. Allahu Akbar. But that is an outcome. If you think about that, that has nothing to do with Islam. That's an outcome of the Industrial Revolution from 1748 or 1700, you know, early 17th century, is carrying on in a completely unrelated thing, which is your masjid. They might say, what does the masjid got to do? It has everything to do with it, because it is also subject to the same mental change that happened thanks to the Industrial Revolution. So the time of day changed. We're no longer connected with the sun and the moon and the stars. We're no longer connected with that. We're connected with the clock, number one. Second thing which changed was in the industrial, in that time, because thanks to the Industrial Revolution, was the teachers, within quotes, changed. So in an agrarian economy, there were two teachers, the father and the mother. So the father taught usually the boys, right, or almost always the boys, skills to earn a living. So how to plow the field, how do you decide when is the right time to plant the seed, irrigation, animal husbandry, your bullocks and your horses, your plowshares, and so on and so on and so on. Everything to do with the outside world, outside the home, engaging in economic activity to earn a living. Right? Bring it to the seerah, Rasulullah ﷺ, what did he do as a child? He grazed sheep. When he grew up to a certain age, he would accompany his uncle and his grandfather on business trips. Outside the house. This is what the boys learned from their fathers. By fathers, I mean that generation. So father, uncle, grandfather, whoever, right? The girls, on the other hand, learned homemaking skills. So sewing and cooking and, you know, cleaning the house. Now, you might say cleaning the house is hardly a skill. You try and do it and you'll know how much of a skill it is. Seriously, I'm telling you, it's not a joke. They also learned whatever kind of medicine, so which herbs are good if something happens, the child is crying at night, he has colic, he has a stomachache, what to give to the child, and so on. So all of that, how to make a beautiful home. This was taught to the girls. Now, Industrial Revolution happened. So people left their farms. And to give you an example from America, they left their farms and they went off to Detroit, for example. Right? And there, what happened to the teachers? They were gone. The teachers changed. And our current school system was born then. One teacher with 30, 40, 50, 60 students in the class. And if you think 60 is too much, come to India and I'll show you more. Right? Now, it changed in another way, which is that when the parents were the teachers, the parents also taught the children culture, their language, their religion, their tahzeeb, right? Sakhafa. The word Sakhafa comes from Musakhaf, right? And Musakhaf means, or used to mean, somebody who is honorable, who is knowledgeable, who is worthy of respect. But we have converted Sakhafa to mean reading and writing. only. So they learned all this culture, right? Which is very important. But when they came to the schooling system in the Industrial Revolution, the teacher who is teaching is not necessarily from your culture, not your religion, can be anybody. And the students there are also a mixture of students from different cultures and so on and so forth. I'm not saying that is bad or good. I'm just explaining to you what the situation is. So now, what does the teacher teach? If the teacher is a Christian, what does he teach? If a teacher is a Muslim, what does he teach? If the teacher is an atheist, what does he teach? And what are the children taking away from there? Now, the point, therefore, is the Industrial Revolution was not just about building, you know, dinky toys on assembly lines or whatever they were building. It was a complete revamp and change of society in multiple aspects, which I'm sure nobody at that time even imagined that this would happen. It just happened. People's lifestyles changed. Then, because the Industrial Revolution was successful, they ran out of workers. Because the men went to work, women stayed at home taking care of children. There were only that many men. So what do? So bring the women into the workplace. Now you had a problem. Because the women in the workplace, if they dressed the way that they were dressed at the time, were a hazard. Because if you are wearing a long skirt all the way down to your ankles, if you have your head covered, you have a veil, you are wearing loose clothing, you are a hazard. Because the clothing will get caught in the machinery, you get sucked in, you die, I have to stop the assembly line. So I'm losing money. Plus I have to pay you compensation. So what must we do? Change women's fashion. So clothing which clings to the body is safer around machinery than clothing which is loose. Nothing to do with religion. Nothing to do with social norms. It has to do with industrial practice. Take the veil off because loose clothing, any loose clothing, whether it's from the head or anywhere else, cut your hair short, tie it up, wear a cap, take off the veil, take off loose clothing, wear tight clothing, complete women's fashion, complete women's clothing changed thanks to the Industrial Revolution. Now, very interesting also, how these messages were given. You also needed to take the woman out of the house. Don't worry about raising children and so on. Come and work in the factory. Now, any person with any sense of logic, if you put them down and say, tell me which is more significant, more important, more worthwhile, more noble, raising the next generation or working in a call center, or working, on a piece of machinery or doing something like, which is better? Which is more noble? What will they say? So you had to change that in the head. You had to change that. So what did they say? They said it's a matter of your freedom, your significance. You are an unpaid slave in the house. So we got to change that. We cannot have you as an unpaid slave in the house. Go out and work. Express yourself. So the woman now who has a problem listening to her husband has no problem listening to somebody who is completely unrelated, who is her boss. Which woman do you know in the workplace will say to her boss, you know, I don't like that tone of voice. You can't talk to me like this. Eh? Why not? So the change was in the mind. Culture changed, social norms changed, man-woman relationships changed, husband-wife relationships changed, children-parent relationships changed. In the agrarian economy, the father, even today if you go into the traditional in Africa as well as in India, if you go into the traditional lands, you see how an African, a Zulu or a Shangaan or a Xhosa child greets elders. Forget about children. This is something which always strikes me when I travel. Alhamdulillah, Allah Ta'ala takes me to, all over the world. When I travel to cultures like this, when I come to Africa, when I come to South Africa, just now I was in Ethiopia as well, or when I go to Saudi and other places, just this white beard, that security guard in the airport, in Lanseria just now when we came yesterday, the man, he says, Baba, come here. You know, respectfully, Baba meaning father, come here. Can you put your hand like this? Can I search you? Most welcome. And there was a woman there, again, security officer, police woman, who tells my wife, Amma, come. Mama, come forward. You won't find this in America, believe me. You won't find this Western economy, Western societies. Respect that comes with age. With the Industrial Revolution, all of this went. Because, as I said, the teacher, the father, was not just today the father is the ATM machine and the mother is the card. Not so. There's a wonderful documentary. In Egypt, they have this annual Quran recitation competition. So there's this wonderful documentary where they traced about 7 or 8 children from different parts of the world. There's somebody from Uzbekistan, and there's somebody from Sudan, and someone from Somalia, and from Bangladesh, and India, and so on. So there's a whole bunch of it. So little kids, they're about maybe 7, 8 years old. All of them are Huffaz. And they are participating in this competition in Egypt, in Al-Azhar. So they trace this documentary. It's a very nice documentary, which I recommend all of you see it. I think it's very useful to see. But there's one little sequence in that which literally, I sort of wept when I saw that. And that is this Somali father, and also my tall, slim and very tall. So this Somali father, and he's got this little kid who's taking part in the competition, he's about maybe 8 years old. They're walking along the beach on the sand, barefoot, father and son. They're walking along the beach. The son is reciting and the father is listening. So the son is doing his adora for his hifz, and the father is also hafiz. And the father is listening, and occasionally he will correct him because the kid knows what to do. He's reading well. Both of them walking in the sand, the waves washing their feet. Now you take that father and son combination, and I will tell you that son will never disobey the father. So question doesn't arise. Throughout his upbringing, his day begins after Salatul Fajr, walking with his father on the beach, with the waves washing their feet, and he's reciting Quran, his father is listening. This changed with the Industrial Revolution. So the children looking up to their parents as role models, as ideals, as heroes, disappeared, vanished. The child no longer understood, what does my father do? When he was walking behind the plow with his father, the son understood what the father did. He understood the complexity of it. He understood the difficulty of it. Problems happened. He understood how to solve those problems. If he got stuck, he knew how to unstick. Likewise for the girl, she would work with her mother, she would see what was happening. The mother was a role model, was the hero, the heroine. But with the Industrial Revolution, the mother went to work in the factory, the father went to work in the factory. They came at different odd times. There is something in the West called the latchkey kid. Have you heard this term? The latchkey kid. You know what the latchkey kid is? There's this child who has the house front door key on a collar. They have the key has a strap, and the strap is around their neck, and that, like they have nowadays for name tags, you know, when you go to work somewhere, lanyards, right? I consistently refused to use lanyards throughout my consulting practice. I used to throw them away. I said, I'm not a dog. I said, say quickly, I will not wear this bloody collar. And they said, no, but our chairman wears it. Maybe he's a dog. I'm not. What? I'm not putting something on my neck. Kids would have, on a lanyard, they would have a key. The school bus would drop them off. And this happens to this day. School bus drops them off because at that time, mother and father both are out at work. They're not at home. And I haven't even come to the single parent issue. So there's time to go. They would be dropped off. The kid comes, unlocks his or her own house door, goes in, shuts the door. And people now start taking pride in things which are actually evil things. They have normalized it and they take pride in. You know, my child is so responsible. He opens the door, he locks it, makes sure the door is locked. Then he goes and he takes the thing out of the fridge and he heats it in the microwave, and this little kid knows how to. You must say, Lanatullah Alik. You should be ashamed of saying this. You're showing this to me now as a great thing of how well trained your kid is. You should be ashamed of this. Why is your child doing this? Why does your little child have to come home to an empty house? Yatim hai, uski amma mar gayi, uska baap mar gaya, kya hua abhi? What is the? Why is he coming to an empty house? Because I am fulfilling myself in the outer world. This is what happened. And as I said, this is nothing compared to what you and I are seeing and going to see going forward in today's world, specifically with AI. Because today in the world, and the world going forward, there are three kinds of people. So I want you to slot yourself wherever you think you belong. Three kinds of people. There are people who use AI. In its mildest normal form is social media. Mildest normal form is chat GPT, which you use to, nowadays everybody seems to use them to write emails and stuff. You don't need to think anymore. You forgot how to write. The beautiful connection between handwriting and the brain processing, that is gone, finished. I will read for you a piece which somebody wrote, and you will appreciate it in a minute. So, users and consumers of AI, right? This is the vast majority of people. Then there is a small elite group, which will always be small, because of what it is, which is people who create that AI, who actually write the programs, who actually, you know, create AI, in that I will also include people who create content on social media. And by that I don't mean these influencers and all this garbage. I'm talking about the actual technical people who, you know, who write the algorithms and so on in that context. There's a small elite group. Then there is a super small elite group who are the funders of all this, who have the money. Who have the money to pay the creators of AI. And here we're talking about big money. We're not talking about millions of dollars. We're talking about hundreds of billions of dollars. Very small elite group. Now, why must you understand this link? Because what that AI will do or what that AI is being created to do does not depend on the consumer, does not depend on the vast majority, does not depend on what is good for the vast majority, does not depend on what that vast majority actually wants. It does not even depend on the person who is creating that, the technical part of that AI. It depends on what the person with the money wants. And who's the person with the money? One of them is one of yours.
5: Elon Musk.
4: Completely immoral. Who said, I want to go to Jahannam. I want to go to hell. They are the people. And others, the others with him are no better. You've got Jeff Bezos. You've got Bill Gates. These are people who the Epstein files, you know, opened the curtain on them. And the very fact that nothing happens shows the kind of power they have. Who was adversely affected by the Epstein files? Apart from obviously the victims of that, which were, I mean, I don't even want to talk about those things. This is, you know, it's painful for me physically to speak about any of those things. But all of us know what we're talking about.
0: That's the voice of Sheikh Mirza Yawarbek with an insightful presentation into education, what shaped our current education system in many Western countries around the world, and how AI should be seen in the same light, just as the Industrial Revolution shaped education, the education system as we know it. Similarly, what is shaping AI and how will that have an impact on education? We head over to our final segment for the show, Islamic History, and we're still going through a fascinating series by Sheikh Haitham Al-Haddad, Second Best, the stories of the Tabi'in, and he's been concentrating over the last few episodes on female figures amongst the Tabi'in that we are not familiar with at all, or not familiar, as familiar as we should be of them. One of them being Umrah bint Abdul Rahman, and we listen to his presentation for this evening, leading us to the top of the show. For myself, Ziad behind the controls, till we meet again, Assalamu alaikum wa rahmatullahi wa barakatuh.
6: Bismillahir Rahmanir Rahim. الحمد لله الحمد لله حمدا كثيرا طيبا مباركا فيه أحمده سبحانه وتعالى وأثني عليه الخير كله وأصلي وأسلم على سيد الخلق نبينا محمد صلى الله عليه وعلى آله وصحبه ومن تبعه بإحسان إلى يوم الدين أما بعد Dear respected brothers and sisters, in this episode I will be speaking about another great female tabi'i. As we said, we will not be discussing the male tabi'is only, but we will be discussing some of the female followers of the Sahaba, radiyallahu ta'ala, anil jami'. Why? To set a role model even for our sisters, for the Muslim ladies. This lady, this honorable lady that we are going to speak about today, her name is Umrah bint Abdul Rahman bint Sa'd ibn Zurara. She was from the Ansar tribe. She was not from the Muhajirin. She was from the Ansar. Umrah bint Abdul Rahman ibn Sa'd ibn Zurara. If you remember, there was one of the leaders of the Ansar. His name was As'ad ibn Zurara. As'ad ibn Zurara was one of the leaders of one of the tribes of Ansar. And in fact, they say that the Prophet ﷺ did not set a leader after he passed away. As'ad ibn Zurara radiyallahu ta'ala anha. As'ad ibn Zurara, he has his brother Sa'd ibn Zurara. Sa'd ibn Zurara, he has his son Abdul Rahman. The son of the daughter of Abdul Rahman is this Umrah that we are talking about. Umrah bint Abdul Rahman, they said that she was a very honorable lady, trustworthy in terms of narration of the hadith, and that's why the six books of a hadith recorded her a hadith. The six, that's why the six major books of a hadith have recorded some of her a hadith. Umrah bint Abdul Rahman radiyallahu ta'ala anha received knowledge from who? From Aisha radiyallahu ta'ala anha. And she was taking a lot of the knowledge of Aisha radiyallahu ta'ala anha to the level that Az-Zuhri once told Al-Qasim ibn Muhammad ibn Abi Bakr radiyallahu ta'ala anhu. And you remember Al-Qasim ibn Muhammad ibn Abi Bakr, he was one of the seven jurists of Al-Madina. One of his companions is Az-Zuhri, or one of his teachers is Az-Zuhri, whether he's a companion or a teacher of Muhammad ibn al-Qasim ibn Abi Bakr. He told him, Az-Zuhri told Muhammad ibn al-Qasim, he told him that I see that you are keen to seek knowledge. If you want knowledge, go and study with Umrah bint Abdul Rahman, because Umrah bint Abdul Rahman took most of the knowledge of Aisha radiallahu ta'ala anha. Muhammad ibn Abi Bakr, Al-Qasim ibn Muhammad ibn Abi Bakr, he said, when I went and I started to study with her, I found that she was like an ocean, big sea. When they say that this person is like a big sea or an ocean in ilm, what does that mean? It means that he or she has a very vast knowledge. So she was like that lady. She narrated a number of ahadith, and I will just mention some of those ahadith, and I will explain some of those ahadith. Just before mentioning the hadith, Umar ibn Abdul Aziz said, I have never seen a person who knows more about Aisha radiallahu ta'ala anha like Umrah bint Abdul Rahman, because she received knowledge from Aisha radiallahu ta'ala anha, and she was very close to Aisha radiallahu ta'ala anha. One of the ahadith of Umrah bint Abdul Rahman is the very famous hadith recorded in Al-Bukhari and Al-Muslim, where the Prophet sallallahu alayhi wa alihi wa sahbihi wa sallam used to do i'tikaf in the last 10 days of Ramadan. So in the beginning, Aisha radiallahu ta'ala anhu took permission from him to do i'tikaf in the masjid. The Prophet sallallahu alayhi wa sallam gave her to do so. So when she started to observe i'tikaf, then Hafsa radiallahu ta'ala anha bint Umar, she wanted to do the same thing. So she asked the Prophet sallallahu alayhi wa sallam and she did i'tikaf. Then after that, Zainab bint Jahsh did i'tikaf. And at that time, women used to have small tents to stay in during i'tikaf, because obviously people are coming in and out and they have to protect themselves inside these tents. One time the Prophet sallallahu alaihi wasallam passed by the mosque and he saw these tents, and then he said, what are those tents? They said, these are for your wives, ya Rasulallah. Then the Prophet sallallahu alaihi wasallam was amazed and he said, al birra turidun, are you seeking good? In fact, you became jealous from each other, and that's why you started to have these tents in order to observe i'tikaf. All of you want to observe i'tikaf. So the Prophet sallallahu alaihi wasallam left i'tikaf at that year, and he did i'tikaf. He made it up in Shawwal. And that's why scholars differ. Is i'tikaf allowed only during the month of Ramadan? If it is allowed during the month of Ramadan only, then if i'tikaf can be done outside the month of Ramadan, then if you do it outside the month of Ramadan, do you have to observe fasting while i'tikaf or not? And then normally mention this story. And this story, as we said, is recorded in Al-Bukhari and Muslim, and the narrator from Aisha radiallahu ta'ala anha is Umrah bint Abdul Rahman bin Sa'ad ibn Zurarah. In another famous hadith of Umrah bint Abdul Rahman, is the hadith that the Prophet ﷺ sent an expedition. And he appointed a person to lead that expedition. And that person who led the expedition used to lead his people and used to read Surah Qul Huwallahu Ahad. So when the expedition came back to the Prophet sallallahu alaihi wasallam, they told the Prophet sallallahu alaihi wasallam that our leader used to lead us in salah, and he used to conclude each rak'ah, or he used to conclude each loud rak'ah by reciting Qul Huwallahu Ahad. Then the Prophet sallallahu alaihi wasallam said, why did you do this? Then he said, I liked it, ya Rasulullah. I did this because I like the surah of Qul Huwallahu Ahad. So the Prophet sallallahu alaihi wasallam said, because of your love to this surah, Allah loves you. Allah loves you due to your love for this surah. Here there is an issue that the scholars discussed. Is it sunnah to conclude your salah by reciting Qul Huwallahu Ahad? And they narrate this hadith of Umrah bint Abdul Rahman. And the scholars here, they say, no, it is not sunnah to conclude your recitation by reciting Qul Huwallahu Ahad, because the Prophet sallallahu alaihi wasallam himself didn't do it. And the Prophet sallallahu alaihi wasallam gave the tacit approval to this person who did it. However, the key point is the other Sahaba didn't do this. The other Sahaba did not take this as a norm, as a sunnah. So they did not practice it, and it was not known that this is a sunnah that is practiced at that time. And that's why we take it that although it has been authentically reported that a person used to recite Qul Huwallahu Ahad after the loud prayer, but that is not considered to be a sunnah. Also, among the very famous ahadith of Umrah bint Abdul Rahman is the hadith of Thabit ibn Qais radiyallahu ta'ala anhu, and the story of Khul'. The story of Khul' is a very important story. I think we will have a break before discussing that story, because we need to be focused when we discuss this story. Anyway, just before discussing this story, Umrah bint Abdul Rahman used to narrate number of ahadith, and she took from number of sahaba. Jamila, or Habiba, the wife of Thabit ibn Qais, who asked for khul' from Thabit ibn Qais, she is the one who the scholars differ whether Umrah bint Abdul Rahman heard this hadith directly from Jamila or Habiba, the wife of Thabit ibn Qais, or not. Some scholars said that yes, she took this hadith directly from Jamila. She heard this hadith from Jamila. Some other scholars said no, she did not take this hadith directly from Jamila. Anyway, the hadith is a very famous hadith that Jamila, the wife of Thabit ibn Qais, one time she met the Prophet sallallahu alaihi wasallam, or she left her house to meet the Prophet sallallahu alaihi wasallam after Fajr prayer. So the Prophet sallallahu alaihi wasallam passed by Jamila, and then he said, "Who is this?" Jamila, or Habiba, she said, "I am, ya Rasulullah, the wife of Thabit ibn Qais. By Allah, we cannot live under one roof. By Allah, we cannot live under one roof." And then the story goes on that the Prophet sallallahu alaihi wasallam consulted Thabit radiyallahu ta'ala anhu, and she said, and the Prophet sallallahu alaihi wasallam first asked her, "What's wrong with Thabit radiyallahu ta'ala anhu?" Briefly, is a very important hadith. Hadith al-Khul'. In fact, it is the only hadith that has been narrated about Khul' that took place during the time of the Prophet sallallahu alaihi wasallam, according to many scholars. They said that is the only incident. Others said that there was another incident. Anyway, we don't want to get into this, but just the story of the Khul'. What is it? The wife of Thabit ibn Qais radiallahu ta'ala anhu and anha, her name as we said, either Habiba or Jamila or some other names. One time she left to see the Prophet sallallahu alaihi wasallam, and then the Prophet sallallahu alaihi wasallam said, "What's wrong? Who is this?" She said, "I am Ya Rasulullah, Habiba or Jamila, the wife of Thabit ibn Qais." He said, "What's wrong?" He said, "By Allah, I cannot stay with Thabit."

And I'm said to her, do you return the dowry, the hadiqa, to him? And she said, yes. Then the Prophet ﷺ said, اقبل الحديقة وطلقها تطليقة. Take the guarding, the dowry that you have given to her, and give her talaq. I mention this hadith because it is the main hadith regarding the issue of khula. In this narration, or in one narration, the Prophet ﷺ said, take the hadiqa, the dowry, and give her talaq. In other narrations, the Prophet ﷺ said, take the hadiqa, and then the Prophet ﷺ separated between them, dissolved the marriage. So there is a discussion whether the authentic riwayah, which has been reported in Sahih Muslim, says, وَطَلِّقْهَا تَطْلِيقَ, give her divorce, or the other riwayat where the Prophet ﷺ dissolved the marriage. Because this has an impact on the ruling. Most of the scholars agreed that the riwayah of Sahih al-Bukhari is an authentic riwayah, which is, اقبل الحديقة, take the dowry back and give her a divorce. In one of the narrations, the narrator from Habiba or Jamila, the wife of Thabit ibn Qais, is Umrah bint Abdul Rahman. In fact, they said that she narrated so many ahadith. Al-Dhahabi said that she was a alima, a scholar, a jurist, hujja. Hujja, the word hujja means a well-established scholar who his statements or her statements are honored statements, and her statements are acceptable statements, hujja. And he said that kathiratul ilm, vast in knowledge. Umrah bint Abdurrahman radiyallahu ta'ala anha once wrote a long letter to Al-Husayn ibn Ali radiyallahu ta'ala anhu, advising him. You know that during the time of Al-Fitna, Al-Husayn radiyallahu ta'ala anhu was fighting with Yazid ibn Muawiyah. We said that Muawiyah radiallahu ta'ala anhu died on the year 60 of Hijrah. After Muawiyah, after the death of Muawiyah, Yazid ibn Muawiyah, his son, took over. And he stayed in power as a khalifa for 4 years. In the second year of his wilaya, he wrote to his governor on Medina, Al-Walid, his name was Al-Walid. He told him, go to Al-Husayn and take from him the bay'ah. The bay'ah, the oath of allegiance to me, Yazid ibn Muawiyah. Al-Husayn was reluctant to do this because of what happened. Then some of his people, some of the followers of Al-Husayn from Al-Kufa, told him, wrote a letter to him, okay, come to us and we will support you against Yazid ibn Muawiyah. There was a fitna. Al-Husayn at that time, he believed that he should be the Khalifa. Yazid ibn Muawiyah believed that he should be the Khalifa because he took the Khilafah from his father Muawiyah. And he used to believe that Muawiyah radiallahu ta'ala anhu was appointed as a khalifa by all Muslims at that time. So he thought that Al-Husayn radiallahu ta'ala anhu, he went against the ijma', the consensus of all Muslims, and he is negating the bay'ah that has been given to Muawiyah and the bay'ah that has been given to Yazid. So that was the fitna. This is the fitna in brief. This is the summary of the fitna. And we should not study the fitna by being biased against someone with someone. And we should say, as the Sahaba radiallahu ta'ala anhum said, as some of the Sahaba radiallahu ta'ala anhum said, that Allah jalla wa ala freed us from this fitna physically, and we should free our tongues from this fitna. So we should be careful when we speak about this fitna. It is true that we believe that Al-Husayn radiallahu ta'ala anhu

0: is a Sahabi, and Al-Husayn radiallahu ta'ala anhu is one of the most beloved people to the Prophet sallallahu alayhi wa alihi wa sahbihi wa sallam. However, there was a fitna between him and Yazid ibn Muawiyah radiallahu ta'ala anhu. Umra bint Abdul Rahman wrote to Yazid, wrote to Al-Husayn a very long letter, and she told him, fear Allah Jalla wa Ala and don't break the bay'ah that has been given to Yazid ibn Muawiyah radiyallahu ta'ala anhu. She told him that I have heard a hadith that you will be killed in the land of Babel. The Babylonian land is Al-Iraq. So she told him that he will be killed in Iraq. So he said, if you told me that you heard a hadith that the Prophet sallallahu alaihi wasallam said that I will be killed in the land of Iraq, then this will definitely happen. This will definitely happen. This is out of strong belief in what the Prophet sallallahu alaihi wasallam said. Anyway, the story goes on, and Al-Husayn left to Al-Kufa. Al-Kufa is one of the main cities in Al-Iraq. And to cut the story short, the governor of Al-Kufa at that time was Ubaydullah ibn Ziyad. He was appointed by Yazid ibn Muawiyah. And Ubaydullah ibn Ziyad, when he knew that Al-Husayn is coming, he said to him, you have to give bay'ah to Yazid ibn Muawiyah radiallahu ta'ala anhu through me. And he was discussing this through one of his delegates with Al-Husayn radiallahu ta'ala anhu. Al-Husayn radiallahu ta'ala anhu, at the end he said, okay, you have three options. Either I will leave, or I will give bay'ah, or I will fight. I prefer to give bay'ah to Yazid ibn Muawiyah. That was the conclusion of that discussion, and Al-Husayn radiallahu ta'ala anhu agreed to give bay'ah to Yazid ibn Muawiyah to finish the fitna. However, unfortunately, Ubaydullah ibn Ziyad, he refused this, and he said, you have to give me bay'ah, you have to give the Khalifa bay'ah through me, you have to give me bay'ah as a representative of the Khalifa. Al-Husayn radiallahu ta'ala anhu, for whatever reason, he did not agree to do this. And as a result, Ubaydullah ibn Ziyad fought Al-Husayn radiallahu ta'ala anhu, and as a result of this, Al-Husayn radiallahu ta'ala anhu was killed. He was killed in the battle known as the Battle of Karbala, in the land of Karbala in Iraq. And he was killed in year 61 for Hijrah in Ashura of year 61 of Hijrah. When Yazid ibn Muawiyah heard about this, he started to cry. And he sent to Ubaydullah ibn Yazid, he blamed him for killing Al-Husayn radiallahu ta'ala anhu. And he said, we would accept from you something less than killing Al-Husayn. And he cried for the killing of Al-Husayn radiallahu ta'ala anhu. We don't say that he was correct in asking Ubaydullah ibn Ziyad to fight Al-Husayn, but that was a fitna, and he was mistaken in doing this, but he did not intend to kill him. Ubaydullah ibn Ziyad is the one who killed him. Ibrahim al-Nakhai once said, if I go to Jannah, and I was one with the army that killed Al-Husayn radiallahu ta'ala anhu, I would feel shy to look at Allah Jalla wa Ala and to look at the Prophet sallallahu alayhi wa sallam, the grandfather of Al-Husayn, even if I go to Jannah. Look at this, which means that Muslims at that time, they used to honor al-Husayn radiallahu ta'ala anhu. Even Yazid ibn Muawiyah, the one that a certain sect always curse him, and they don't feel that they are pious unless they curse Muawiyah and Yazid, his son. It was a mistake, definitely, that was carried by Yazid ibn Muawiyah, but that does not allow us to curse him. Ubaidullah ibn Ziyad, the one who killed al-Husayn, is something different because he killed the Sahabi of the Prophet sallallahu alayhi wa alihi wa sahbihi wa sallam. Anyway, this is the summary of Karbala. This is the summary of the fitna. We said that Umrah bint Abdul Rahman wrote to al-Husayn, told him that you need to stick to Jama'ah and stop fighting Yazid ibn Muawiyah and just remain within the bay'ah because you have to do so, and I heard the Prophet sallallahu alaihi wasallam saying that you will be killed in the land of Iraq. Anyway, we have to conclude here. Umrah radiallahu ta'ala anha died in year 98. Some scholars said that she died in year 106. May Allah jalla wa ala be pleased with her. And may Allah Jalla wa Ala make us among the people who benefit from her knowledge. Assalamu alaikum wa rahmatullahi wa barakatuh.
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0: 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Respected brothers, elders, sisters, السلام عليكم ورحمة الله. Have you ever thought about the stories in the Quran? Look at the stories in the Quran. You have the story of Musa alayhi salatu salam and other Anbiya alayhi salatu salam. They're not in generally in one place. Have you ever thought, why Musa's story here? Why Musa's story there? Why Musa's story there? Why not just in one place finish? Khalas, you want to get all the story regarding Musa alayhi salatu salam in one place, you got it there. Lut alayhi salatu salam, one place, you got it there. Yaqub alayhi salatu salam, one place. Everything in one place. Why? What's the reason? Because see, the Quran is a book which uplifts a believer. It strengthens the iman of a believer. So, through a believer's life, you have your highs and your lows and your ups and your downs. And you need to recourse back to the book of Allah to give you strength. Similarly, in the life of the Messenger of Allah sallallahu alayhi wa sallam, there would be highs and lows, times of defeat, times of victory, times of hope, times of an element of despair. And then Allah would remind the Messenger of Allah and the believers, oh, finding it tough? Remember Musa. What happened with him and Fir'aun? You've got Quraysh. Remember the time how Musa alayhi salatu salam had to deal with the Bani Israel. So this is why any time a believer has difficulty in his life, he always has the Quran to go back to. And the Quran is always there to inspire a believer. And this is why Allah subhanahu wa ta'ala never place the stories in one place. He placed them in different places, in the different times in the life of the Prophet sallallahu alayhi wa sallam. And this is why, brothers and sisters, in times of despair, in times of difficulty, in every time, the Quran is always there for us. Like it was there for the Sahaba, it is there for us today. And this is why, when you ever feel despondent in your life, you find difficulty in your life, always recourse to the book of Allah. Because that's Allah speaking to you. That's Allah speaking to you. See, when you see what is happening today in Gaza, when you see what's happened before, sometimes you think, how long is this ummah going to last for? You know, it looks like a time may come that they may just fall apart. Wallahi. You look into history and you will see that this is the ummah which never dies. This ummah always lives. It might have its highs and its lows and its ebbs and its flows, but this ummah is there. When the Messenger of Allah sallallahu alayhi wa sallam migrated from Makkah to Medina, and where did he take refuge in? He took refuge in a little cave. The Quraysh came behind him. They had an expert tracker to find. They came right up to the mouth of the cave. Right up to the mouth. Abu Bakr is looking up and he said, Messenger of Allah, one of them looked down at their feet. They will see us. Game over. The Messenger of Allah said, مَا ذَنُّكَ بِإِثْنَيْنِ اللَّهُ ثَالِثُهُمَا. Abu Bakr, what do you think about those two when Allah is their third? What do you think? Do you think anybody can do anything to those two who Allah is their third? Allah did not give them the tawfiq to go and look in the mouth of the cave, although the track showed them right to the mouth of the cave. Because when Allah protects you, and remember, when Allah protects you, when Allah is on your side, nothing can harm you. Today, Biden is going to appeal to the Congress for $74 billion for Israel and Ukraine. Normally they give $4 billion of military aid to Israel every single day, every single year. Now $74 billion of aid to who? To Israel and Ukraine. But when Allah is your third, your trillions will not help you. Wallahi, $2 trillion was spent where? In Afghanistan. $2 trillion. You threw out the Taliban, you spent $2 trillion. After spending $2 trillion, you left Afghanistan. The next day, the very same Taliban walked in. Makaru wa makar Allah, wallahu khairu makirin. They plot and they plan, and Allah plans. And Allah is the best of planners. So this ummah will never ever go away. This ummah never dies. We haven't been faithful to the Palestinians, but let me tell you, we've been far more faithful than others. 22% of Palestine was Christian when Israel was created. Now it's a few percent. But the Muslims are still there by the grace of Allah subhanahu wa ta'ala because they believe. So if you look throughout history, every moment they think Muslims finished. The Muslims ain't finished. The Muslims are always there. You look at Badr, 300 Sahaba radiallahu anhu against 1,000. Sahaba had sticks, two horses, a few camels. And they had weapons, they had horses, they had swords, they had everything. Allah said, وَلَقَدْ نَصَرَكُمُ اللَّهِ بِبَدْرٍ وَأَنْتُمْ أَذِلَّةٍ. Allah assisted you at Badr. وَأَنْتُمْ أَذِلَّةٍ has two meanings, that you were small in number, or that in the eyes of your enemies, you were dhaleel, you were nobodies. And Allah says, who has assisted you? Allah says, I assisted you. That after Uhud, what happened? After Uhud, 70 Sahaba passed away, martyred. Literally, every single Sahabi was injured. There were 1,000 of them. They said the Muslims will never ever stand again. The Muslims stood again. Because the Muslims don't go away. Because this is a relationship we have with Allah. We have a relationship with of Iman. Brothers, understand. Allah put you on this earth for a reason. وَمَا خَلَقْتُ الْجِنَّ وَالْإِنسَ إِلَّا لِيَعْبُدُونَ. You have been placed on this earth for a reason. Your greatest goal is to worship Allah, to please Allah, to assist your brothers and sisters, to have a connection with Allah subhanahu wa ta'ala. That's your purpose. Allah makes it clear. Allah did not put you on this earth for any other purpose. Every other thing is a means to this. If you work, that work must be something which relating to your worship to Allah subhanahu wa ta'ala. وَمَا خَلَقْتُ الْجِنَّ وَالْإِنسَ إِلَّا لِيَعْبُدُونَ. This is the purpose of every single believer. Then came Ahzab, Allahu Akbar. Abu Sufyan, who was in charge of the army, the battle of the Confederates, all of them united against the Muslims. The Jews, the Mushrikeen, all of them marched on Medina. You know what Abu Sufyan said? Final battle. After today, the Muslims will never ever stand. Done and dusted. The Muslims were 3,000, 2,000 true believers, 1,000 munafiqeen. The army was over 11,000. Can you imagine? They said this will be the final battle. The messenger of Allah sallallahu alaihi wasallam told the Sahaba to dig a trench. And then the messenger of Allah told him when he broke the boulder, the rock, that Allah would give you victory. And imagine this. This is today, brothers. This is real. This is you and I today. Wallahi. The Sahaba on this side of the trench. The 11,000 on that side of the trench. They're looking at them. There's 2,000 true Muslims, 1,000 munafiqeen. Now they're looking at the enemy with their eyes. They're seeing exactly the same thing. And then Allah draws a picture. He says, when the munafiqeen looked at their enemy, they looked at their numbers, they looked at their power, they looked at their might. They said, إِذْ يَقُولُ الْمُنَافِقُونَ وَالَّذِينَ فِي قُلُوبِهِمْ مَرَضٌ مَا وَعَدَنَا اللَّهُ وَرَسُولُهُ إِلَّا غُرُورًا. الله أكبر. When the munafiqun looked at the enemy, and those who were sick in their heart, those who would waver, those iman, people whose iman was weak, they said, you know what Allah and His Rasul has promised us just now, that we will be victorious. It's just a deception. Don't you believe Allah is the Khaliq? Don't you believe Allah is the superpower? And then Allah says, when the believers with their two eyes looked at the very same thing, imagine this, they're looking at the very same thing. Allah says, وَلَمَّا رَأَى الْمُؤْمِنُونَ الْأَحْزَابَ قَالُوا هَذَا مَا وَعَدَنَا اللَّهُ وَرَسُولُهُ وَصَدَقَ اللَّهُ وَرَسُولُهُ لَا إِلَهَ إِلَّا اللَّهُ. The believers, Allah says, when the believers looked at this very same thing, the 11,000 on the other side of the trench, they said, this is what Allah and our Rasul promised us. This is what Allah and the Rasul promised us. And Allah and His Rasul has said, spoken the truth. So brothers, sisters, wallahi, yes, it hurts, but never become despondent, because this is an ummah which never dies. This is an ummah which never dies. This is an ummah which revives itself throughout history. You will have your highs and your lows, that's natural. But trust in Allah. Make your connection with Allah. Don't just make dua when you're in times of desperation. Make dua all the time. Isn't Allah the doer of everything? The Messenger of Allah in the Battle of Badr, he could have gone out and fought and increased the numbers of the Muslim. What did he do? Most of the time, he sat in the tent and he made dua to Allah. He made so much dua to Allah. He cried. He became unconscious. He cried so much. He said, Allah, handful of Muslims, they die, Islam finishes. Until Allah subhanahu wa ta'ala showed him Jibreel coming. Have you watched? Have you been following what's been happening in Gaza? Have you heard them saying, say, wallahi, it seems like Allah's Nusra is descending from the heavens. Have you seen the doctor when he smells that person, the shaheed? He says, wallahi, I've never smelt a fragrance like this in my life. Have you seen them? They're saying that we're mutma'in. That we are confident. That our hearts have solace in them. Why? Because when Allah gives you solace, nobody can defeat you, wallahi. And you think this is something abstract? Didn't Allah mention the sakina that He descended upon the heart of the Sahaba when they were scared? Allah said, I place sakina upon their hearts. So much sakina that they're standing in front of the enemy, they fall asleep. Because that's what comes from Allah subhanahu wa ta'ala. So do not ever, wallahi, become despondent. Trust in Allah subhanahu wa ta'ala. Allah subhanahu wa ta'ala has His time. And when that time is there, Allah subhanahu wa ta'ala will give the believers victory, because Allah says that it's a right upon us that we help and give victory to the believers. But Allah has His time. Allah is Allah. We are the slave. You are not Allah. Allah does not have to listen to you and I. Allah has His time. Look after the Prophet sallallahu alaihi wasallam passed away. Imagine this. Let me draw this picture to you. If you've never heard it before, let me draw this picture. The Messenger of Allah has passed away. His body is in Masjid Nabawi, in the house of Aisha radiallahu anha. Groups of the Abs and the Zabyan, large tribes, are marching onto Medina to take Medina. The Ansar are saying that we're going to choose a leader from ourselves. Literally, the entirety of those who have embraced Islam, one way or the other, have rebelled. Besides one place in Yemen, three places in the Hijaz: Taif, Makkah, and Medina. That's it. Abu Bakr says, I will wage war with every single one. They came to him, Umar came to him, the Sahaba are scared. Said, you for real? We've got a rebellion, the Messenger of Allah passed away, we've got people attacking Medina, and you are saying you're going to wage war on everybody? Abu Bakr said, if I have to fight them all by myself, I will fight them all myself. He said, أَيَلْقُصُ الدِّينُ وَأَنَا حَيٌّ. Can the deen be reduced which the Messenger of Allah bought, and Abu Bakr, his close companion, is alive? Never. So imagine this. The world is against you. The world is against you. But one man changed the landscape of history. One man. Umar will say, if it wasn't for Abu Bakr, we would have been destroyed. Anas radiallahu anhu says, after the demise of the Prophet sallallahu alaihi wasallam, we became like foxes. And then Abu Bakr turned us into lions again. So never become despondent upon what is happening around you, because Allah has His prescribed time. The Messenger of Allah, within His lifetime, said to the Sahaba radiallahu anhum, لَتُفْتَحَنَّ الْقُسْطُنْطِنِيَّةَ فنعم الأمير أميرها ونعم الجيش ذلك الجيش. He told the Sahaba that you will surely conquer Constantinople. Their best Amir will be that Amir, and that will be the best of armies. So many of the Sahaba participated in battle to conquer it because they wanted to be those people. Abu Ayyub al-Ansari radiallahu anhu is buried in Constantinople. He was over 80 years old. Allah has His time. When was it conquered? 800 years after the Messenger of Allah said. 800 years. When Khabab radiallahu anhu, Bilal and all the other Sahaba came to the Messenger of Allah sallallahu alayhi wa sallam, and they said, O Messenger of Allah, we can't take it anymore. Persecution is unbearable. The Prophet sallallahu alayhi wa sallam was sitting leaning against the Kaaba. He sat up. And he said, you know those who came before you? It was an instant. It didn't happen right away. They would be placed. A ditch would be dug. And they would be placed in that ditch. And then they would be sawed in half. Their skins would be ripped from their body. He said, إِنَّكُمْ قَوْمَ تَسْتَعْجِلُونَ. Said, you, imagine. He's telling Bilal. He's telling Khabab. He's telling Ammar. He's telling the most persecuted of the Sahaba, rest, chill out, wait. Allah has His time. Don't worry. إِنَّكُمْ قَوْمُ تَسْتَعْجِلُونَ. You are a group of people who haste. Don't haste, because Allah has His time. And when Allah subhanahu wa ta'ala's time comes, then you will see the change. You think Masjid al-Aqsa and Salahuddin was created out of a vacuum? Now, do you actually believe that? Do you think Salahuddin just woke up one morning and said, look, I'm going to go and conquer Islam. I'm going to go and conquer Masjid al-Aqsa? No. Nuruddin created Salahuddin. They say if it wasn't for Nuruddin, there would have been no Salahuddin. Nuruddin nurtured him. Nuruddin was Turk. Salahuddin was Kurdish. But they had one fikr of the Ummah. He created him. He nurtured him. Their mission was to conquer Masjid al-Aqsa, liberate the Muslims. Nuruddin had a pulpit created that the day that we conquer Masjid al-Aqsa, the Imam will give khutbah on this pulpit. Nuruddin passed away. But that's it. That's what you call a legacy. He created Salahuddin. When Salahuddin conquered it, the first Jummah khutbah was done on the pulpit of Nuruddin rahmatullah alayhim. So nothing is made in a vacuum. You want greatness of this Ummah? I'm telling you now. that you can create people, individuals, create children who have a connection with Allah. Create your tomorrow. Wallahi, I have a family member who's on jury service now. Listen to this. She's on jury service. She goes, I go there. Half the names for the court, the defendants, half of whom are Muslim. You're not 50% of Birmingham. So it shows what you and I have created so far. We created garbage because me and you are garbage. We have no creator, no future for our ummah. No akhlaq, no manners, no connection with Allah, no concern, just a bunch of rude boys. And that's the reality. So brothers, listen, do not become despondent of what you see on your media, wallahi. Let me tell you something. I am telling you, Allah is with the people of Gaza. I've been to Gaza. You know what these people have been through for 16 years? They're bricks, they're solid. Allah chooses a group of people for a period of time. Allah gives them the himmah. He gives them the power. But let me ask you, what are you and I going to do now? What can we do? What assistance can we give? Listen, firstly, make dua, solid dua to Allah, that you trust that Allah is the Malik. The one that is giving them sukoon and peacefulness where they are now. See, you compare nothing. I'm telling you straight. We live in the dunya and we get attached to the dunya. The Prophet ﷺ said, when will the ummah become weak? It's a kirahiyatul maut. Hubbu dunya wa kirahiyatul maut. That they will love the dunya, and obviously if you love the dunya, you don't want to leave it. So he said, kirahiyatul maut, he said, and they will dislike death. But let me tell you, wallahi, the martyrs in Gaza, half of them children, 2,000 so far, are all people who are going to Jannah. Jannah, shuhada, the rest of them, the other 2,000, shuhada, defending their land, that's jihad in itself. Dying oppressed, that's jihad in itself. You can't compare, as Umar said on the Battle of Uhud to Abu Sufyan, said, yeah, I am dead, but you comparing your dead with our dead? Your dead are in Jahannam, our dead are in Jannah. What you comparing it with? Victory. So brothers, what can you and I do? We nurture our children, wallahi, we nurture our children. Tomorrow, invest in your children. Make them strong believers. Make them to your legacy. Make them your Salahuddin. Make them your Imam. Make them somebody who will be your Sadqa Jariya. And for that, you have to spend some time. You have to have a focus. Give up a bit of the dunya for your akhirah, brothers and sisters. Bombs are falling on people. They're gone. Little children are gone. Also, what else can you do? Listen. My question to you is, what are you doing? Ask yourself, what have you done? Everybody, I believe everybody here is concerned, 100%. Everybody is concerned. But does your action surpass your fikr? Or is it just fikr? Because your action should surpass your fikr. If you are sitting there worried, if you are concerned, then your action must be more than your worry. Because that's what our believers are like. People are those who believe or do good actions. So now you have this group of people. Okay. Oh, protest. Oh, what good are protests? We had 1 million people for Iraq. Habibi, are you doing something more than that? If you're not, then keep your cake out shut to do something. You're making other people despondent. You know, let me say, you know, people in Gaza, people in Palestine, they're not connected with anybody. They don't have the outside world. Nothing goes in, nothing goes out with the express permission of the Israel. But what they do see is 1 million people marching for them, their brothers and sisters in London. And they say, well, okay, we're not alone. They see this. Ask any brother who's been there. They see it in America, they see it in Morocco, which is normalizing relationships, and it gives them hope. that the world is with us. And let me tell you, wallah, the world is with the Palestinians. Allah is with the Haqq. So don't make excuses. You do nothing and you put other people off. Make other people despondent. The Messenger of Allah sallallahu alayhi wa sallam said, "Man qala halaka an-nas fa huwa ahlakahum." Whoever says the people have been destroyed, he's the one who's destroyed them. You know what that means? The one who says the people are doing something, are you wasting your time? It's not worth it. The Messenger of Allah said, he's the one who's destroyed the people because he's created despondency. So, we have a protest tomorrow in London. We have a coach going from Sufa. Brothers, please, please register. Go if you're taking your own car. Go. Show the Palestinians that the people of the UK are with them. They will see the images. They will see you and I. And I say it to you again. Your actions must surpass your fikr. Also, listen, long term. Even now, but long term. We need to up our game. And I mentioned two things. I don't have time. There's a few other things I would like to mention. But two things. Contact your MPs. Contact your councillors. Why do you think Sunak and these people buy into this? Because you have the Zionist lobby. Why do you think Biden and these people? Because they grew up with the Zionist lobby. We do nothing. We don't speak to anybody. Yeah, on the Bekar councillor, rubbish MP. Have you ever asked the MP? Have you ever gone up to your local council and said, okay, your Labour, Starmer said this against international law. What do you say as a Muslim? I gave you my votes. He feels no heat. You see anybody speak about Israel, wallahi, the Zionist lobby come on him like a ton of bricks. All my life I've been speaking about Iraq, Afghanistan, nothing ever happened to me. The day I started speaking about Israel, bang, you should have seen, you know, all the media outlets. But why, are you the Abu Bakr of this Ummah? Or are you the fox of this Ummah? So, go to your MPs, speak to them. And thirdly, listen, you know, let me tell you straight. You know, I've been giving these talks for many years, everybody knows. Nobody ever comes to you and says, Jazakallah, Sheikh. Jazakallah, Khairan. You've spoken the truth for us. You know, you give us himman. Nobody. And I don't want you to come to me. I don't care. But what I'm telling you is, you know, when you see somebody doing something positive, an MP, a councillor, go and thank him. Slowly. Because the others would condemn him. You don't even thank that person. When you go past, listen, when you go past a statement, and it's a positive statement on your social media, put a positive comment there. Because that's how algorithms work. That's what you see. What do you think you see what you see? Because you watch that. So if you engage, then it's sent to yourself and people like you. Now, you may think this means nothing. I'll tell you why you think nothing. Because you've never been involved. Many have never been involved in any advocacy. So I believe, wallahi, I believe everybody here is pleading for Gaza. I believe that. But you can't just plead and do nothing. Allah expects you to do something, at least within the sphere of your capacity. لا يكلف الله نفسا وسعها إلا وسعها. Allah doesn't expect you now to liberate. Allah expects you to do something where you're here. What you're doing, so guys, long term, wallahi. And yeah, one final thing. I say this as an advocate of a madrasa, of a masjid. Some of your money now needs to go to those organizations which defend the Muslim corner. If you want to live in this country, you need to spend some money over there. With all these organizations, there's plenty of them. Now you need to pump that money, not in a minaret. Minarets never gave anybody guidance and defended anybody, in people who will defend your corner. Jazakumullah khair. May Allah subhanahu wa ta'ala liberate our brothers and sisters. May Allah subhanahu wa ta'ala grant our shuhada Jannatul Firdaus. May Allah subhanahu wa ta'ala liberate Masjid Al-Aqsa. May Allah give victory to the Palestinians. May Allah subhanahu wa ta'ala allow us, you and I to create men like Salahuddin who had a concern for the Ummah. May Allah keep us united, dunya, reunited, jannah, barakallahu feekum, assalamu alaikum wa rahmatullah.
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0: Welcome back to Radio Islam International, and we do apologize for the delay. And this week, inshallah, we cross over to Port Elizabeth, and our resident Mufti, Mufti Yusuf Musaji, will be answering your weekly fiqh Q&A program. So if you have any questions with regards to fiqh, any masala that you would like to ask, or any advice that you are seeking for, the number is 072-786-1548. Let's firstly welcome Mufti Yusuf. Assalamu alaikum wa rahmatullah, Mufti Sab.
1: Wa alaikum salam wa rahmatullahi wa barakatuh.
0: Jazakallahu khairan for your time on Radio Islam International. May Allah subhanahu wa ta'ala reward you and accept this from you. How are you doing this evening, Mufti Sab?
1: Alhamdulillah, all well. In Malaba, Port Elizabeth, so we just had a substation blow up or something like that. So we had a power outage for the evening, but some sections of Malaba back on air, up again. So we hope that the situation will be sorted out. But, you know, these are just the petty challenges that we've got to deal with come part of the general day-to-day living that we have, alhamdulillah.
0: That is also a challenge and a condition that we are experiencing, or some of the people are experiencing. May Allah subhanahu wa ta'ala make it easy for one and all, inshallah. So just to remind our listeners, the number is 072-786-1548. If you have any questions, any queries, do forward it on that number. Mufti Sab, let's firstly ask you the question with regards to performing salah and making ruku. So the questioner says that when men perform ruku, either in congregation or individual salah, are the elbows kept straight while the knees are grasped, or the elbows supposed to protrude out of the shape of a bow?
1: Bismillahirrahmanirrahim. With regards to ruku, there is a hadith in which the Prophet sallallahu alaihi wasallam stated. In fact, Nabi sallallahu alaihi wasallam would perform ruku, it was such that the cup of water was placed upon his back; it would not spill. Nabi Sallallahu Alaihi Wasallam performed ruku, so he placed his hands upon his knees as if he was grasping them, and he straightened his arms and moved them away from his body. So when we look at this narration, then the commentators say that he placed his hands on his knees while stretching out his arms. The ulama explained that the meaning of this narration is that Nabi Sallallahu Alaihi Wasallam made his arms straight like the string of a bow, and therefore making his arms resemble the string, his body

0: to achieve the sunnah. If by protruding out, you know, in the question, means that the elbows be jutting but towards the person in the left and right, and that is incorrect. So in the narration, the shape of the bow, from what we've explained, is that the tight, straight hand gripped on the knees resemble the string of the bow, and the bent back down to the hips. Then finally, the thighs resemble the bow. And when viewed from the side, you know, that is how a person is in ruku.
1: Jazakallahu khair for explaining the method of performing ruku and how it should be according to the sunnah of Nabi sallallahu alayhi wa sallam. Mufti Sahib, next question is with regards to mahar. So the questioner says that, is it permissible to sell or exchange the jewelry which you have received as mahar?
0: A woman is the owner of the dowry given to her. And the general principle is an owner can do anything with it as they please. So jewelry given as dowry belongs to the woman. She may sell it to exchange the jewelry as she wishes. However, jewelry given as dowry has a sentimental value. So the woman should consider the feelings of her husband before she decides to sell or exchange the jewelry given to her as dowry.
1: The next question says, Mufti Sahib, my question is regarding the grave of Prophet Imran alayhi salatu salam in Oman. Who was this prophet? Can you explain this matter, Mufti Sahib?
0: No, so I'm not aware of any prophet named Imran. Imran radiallahu anhu was the father of Musa alayhi salam, and there's also the father of Maryam. Both their parents were very pious and God-fearing slaves of Allah. So they were not obviously Anbiya alayhi salatu wasalam. So yes, that is the information that I have to share. Beyond that, I do not have any information.
1: Jazakallahu khair for that. Moving on further, next question I would like to know that, what is the Islamic view for being child-free? Voluntary childless without a reason or with reason, like I will be a bad parent due to some problems. Is this regarded as haram, Mufti Sahib? Might it cause sin or curse from Allah subhanahu wa ta'ala, or will one lose his risk or barakat in life?
0: The concept of a child-free life without justifiable reason, the Sharia, is against the spirit of Islam. Almighty Allah refers to the du'as of two great Anbiya, Ibrahim alayhi salam and Zakaria alayhi salam. Zakaria alayhi salam made the dua, Rabbi habli min ladunka dhurriyatan tayyiba innaka samiu dua. Grant me pious children from your side. Without doubt, you hear the duas. And Rabbi la tadharni farda wa anta khairul warithin. Do not leave me childless when you are the best of those who provide successes. Ibrahim alayhi salam also made a dua, Rabbi habli min as-salihin. Oh my Rabb, grant me a righteous son, or grant me a son from amongst the pious. And Nabi Sallallahu Alaihi Wasallam said, Tazawwaju al-wadud al-walud fa inni mukathirun bikum al-umam. Marry women who are loving and very fertile, for I will take pride through you over other nations. So children are also a means of eternal salvation. Nabi Sallallahu Alaihi Wasallam stated that إِذَا مَاتَ الْإِنسَانِ انْقَطَعَ عَمَلُهُ مِنْ ثَلَاثٍ. When man passes away, his actions come to an end except for three actions: a continuous charity, knowledge from which people benefit, and وَلَدٌ صَالِحٌ يَدْعُ لَهُ, a pious son who makes dua for him. So the concept of a child-free life without justifiable cause in the Sharia is against the spirit of Islam. However, if one is living in an environment infested with kufr and shirk, and he fears that the child will be influenced by such an evil environment, and there are no means to avoid that, then in that situation, one may avoid having children. And in that situation, the purpose is not simply living a free life without responsibility, you know, as is the case with this concept of a child-free life. In that instance, the purpose is to save one's progeny from kufr, shirk, and disobedience to Allah subhanahu wa ta'ala. And Allah knows best.
1: MashaAllah. Jazakallahu khair for that.

0: beautiful explanation. Moving on further, Mufti Saab, the next question I would like to know with regards to Khilaf-e-Sunnat, and says that we hear often ulama mentioning Khilaf-e-Sunnat. What is meant by Khilaf-e-Sunnat?
1: Khilaf-e-Sunnat means contrary to the Sunnah. The Sunnah includes the actions, statements, and tacit approval of the Messenger Sallallahu Alaihi Wasallam. So, if it goes against that, then it is khilaf sunnah.
0: Jazakallah. Just to remind our listeners, time right now is 26 minutes to 9 o'clock. You are listening to Radio Islam's weekly Fiqh Q&A program. On the line, we have our resident Mufti, Mufti Yusuf Musaji, who's answering your questions this evening, despite this load shedding or no lights in the Malabar area. Mufti Saab still took out his time to answer the questions from our listeners. So if you have any questions, any queries, the number is 072-786-1548. That is 072-786-1548. Mufti Saab, the next questioner says that I'm based in Tanzania. I am studying an Islamic high school. My fellow Muslim roommates waste a lot of food. Is there any Islamic way to kindly explain the above to them that is wrong?
1: The most effective way to explain this is by leading a good example. You know, your example will obviously set the precedent for them in terms of the fact that if you show them how you value the food, etc., then this will obviously have a profound impact upon them. So, inform your roommates that you will take charge of the leftover food. And then give the food to poor needy with the intention of sadaqah, give it to the birds. In case where one does not have any reach to animals and birds, leave it in an open place where some birds and animals will find their way to the food. And inshallah, your conduct will, be a means of a good example for them. And Nabi Sallallahu Alaihi Wasallam said, "Afdalu sadaqati an tushbiya Kabidin Jain." The best charity is to fill the empty of an empty belly, whether it's a human or an animal.
0: MashaAllah. Jazakallah khair for sharing those advices, especially by mentioning that we should lead by examples. Mufti Saab, next question I would like to know with regards to performing khatna before aqiqah. So the questioner says that, Mufti Saab, can I perform khatna or circumcision of my child before aqiqah and even before shaving his hair?
1: Yes, the child may be circumcised before, after the aqiqah and the hair shaving. It should be noted that the preferred time for aqiqah is the 7th day from birth. If this is not possible, then the 14th, 21st, or so on in multiples of 7. So it can be done before that.
0: Jazakallah. Next questioner says that a female doctor has placed an implant on my arm and put up a plaster on it and told me to leave it on for 3 or 5 days to ensure that the implant is securely placed there and it doesn't open up. She placed the plaster on it when blood was seeping out of it. Now, Mufti Saab, my question is, if the plaster is on my arm along with the blood in for 5 days, then will my salah still be acceptable?
1: Yeah, so if the doctor has advised not to open the plaster for 5 days, then one may lightly wet the area of the plaster, the wudu will be valid. If there's no need to make compulsory ghusl after intercourse, then that area may be covered to avoid water going into the plaster and making the implant ineffective. After ghusl, wash the area around the plaster and wipe the area of the plaster lightly.
0: Jazakallah khair for that. Next questioner says that, Mufti Saab, is it true that if one recites the last verses of Surah Tusad, that is Subhan Rabbika Rabbil till the end, after a fard prayer, they shall get the full reward for that prayer?
1: It was the practice of Nabi Sallallahu Alaihi Wasallam to recite the last verse of Surah Safat. And man qala fi duburi kulli salatin Subhan Rabbika رب العزة عما يصفون وسلام على المرسلين والحمد لله رب العالمين ثلاث مرات فقد اغتاله بالجريب الأوفل من الأجر. In the narration which is found in Mu'jam al-Kabir of Imam Tabrani, Nabi Salim said, whoever recites the verse of Surah Safat thrice after Salah, he will gain the full reward of that Salah. So what is the verse? Subhana Rabbika Rabbil Izzati Amma Yasifun. Praise be to your Lord, Lord of the glory. Of, he is purified of what they described, and peace be and blessings be on the messenger. Walhamdulillahi Rabbil Alameen, and all praise be to Allah, Lord of the worlds.
0: MashaAllah, Jazakallahu Khair for answering that question and even giving the translation of that verse of Surah As-Saffat. Moving on further, Mufti Sahib, regarding backbiting, the questioner says that, are there any exceptions with regards to when backbiting will be permissible in Islam?
1: وَيْلٌ لِكُلِّ هُمَزَةٍ لُمَزَةٍ. Woe to every backbiter, derider. وَلَا يَغْتَبْ بَعْضُكُمْ بَعْضًا. 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Does any one of you like that he eats the flesh of his dead brother? You would abhor that. So that is the clear verses of the Noble Quran that prohibits backbiting. The definition of backbiting is understood from the hadith of Sayyidina Abu radiallahu anhu in Nabi sallallahu alayhi wa sallam said, أَتَدْرُونَ مَا الْغِيبَةِ. Do you know what is ghiba? And the Sahaba said, Allah wa Rasulu A'lam, Allah and His Messenger knows best. And then Nabi sallallahu alayhi wa sallam said, ذِكْرُكَ أَخَاكَ بِمَا يَكْرَهُ. Backbiting is to talk about your Muslim brother in a manner that he dislikes. قِيلَ أَفَرَيْتَ إِنْ كَانَ فِي أَخِي مَا أَقُولُ. Someone said, what if my Muslim brother has what I'm saying? Nabi sallallahu alayhi wa sallam said, إِنْ كَانَ فِي مَا تَقُولُ فَقَدْ ابْتَدَهُ. If he actually has what you said, then you have backbited him. And if he does not, وَإِلَّمْ يَكُنْ فِيهِ, then you have slandered him. So backbiting could lead to kufr. When a person backbites and he justifies his backbiting, this could lead to kufr, as is regarding a haram act as a halal and permissible act. When a person backbites while knowing it's a sin, he will be sinful and he will have to make tawbah. So when are the situation when one is allowed to backbite? Talking about the sins and bidah committed openly, or reporting to the authorities the oppression of an oppressor, or informing someone of a person's sin to stop the sinner from sinning, or explaining a situation to a mufti to inquire a ruling, or warning someone about marriage, warning someone about dealing with someone, warning someone about seeking Islamic knowledge from someone who may be involved in sin or bidah. As Mufti Shafi rahimahullah has written, that the necessary condition for invoking these exceptions is that speaking ill of someone is not with the intention of insulting or disgracing that person, but only to fulfill a genuine need. So those are the points that we need to keep in mind. If someone does backbite someone and has been made aware of the backbiting, then it's necessary to seek forgiveness and also repent from such a bad act. If the person that has been backbited does not know about the backbiting, then tawbah and istighfar from Allah will be sufficient.
0: Jazakallahu khair for explaining that in detail, mentioning the verses of the Quran with regards to the harms of backbiting, even beautifully explaining or giving the definition of what is regarded as backbiting according to the hadith of Nabi sallallahu alayhi wa sallam. And then also you concluded by mentioning in which circumstances it will be permissible. Jazakallahu khair for that, Mufti Sahib. Just to remind our listeners, time right now is 17 minutes to 9 o'clock. You are listening to Radio Islam's weekly Fiqh Q&A program. On the line we have Mufti Yusuf Musaji, our resident Mufti, who's answering your Fiqh-related questions. If you have any questions, any queries, if you want clarification on any of the mas'alas, the number is 072-786-1548. That is 072-786-1548. Mufti Saab, next question says that I saw in one of the videos of YouTube by Sheikh Asim Al-Hakim that it is impermissible to offer Sunnah Salah while Fard Salah of Fajr is going on in a masjid, as is the tradition in several South Asian countries, even if you are sure to join the Fard. Kindly verify this, Mufti Saab.
1: So there's a, according to the Hanafi madhab, the Fajr Salah has commenced and one has not performed the Sunnah of Fajr, then he should perform the two rakats if he's able to join the Imam before the Imam makes salam. Now this is supported by the narration in Sahih Muslim, in which Sayyid Aisha radiallahu anha says, Lam yakun, Sayyid Aisha radiallahu anha says that Nabi Salsa was not particular about Nawafil as he was about the two rakats before the Fajr Salah. And then there's a narration of Abu Darda. أَنَّهُ كَانَ يَدْخُ الْمَسْجِدُ وَالنَّاسُ صُفُوفًا فِي صَلَاةِ الْفَجْرِ وَيُصَلِّ رَكَّتَيْنِ فِي نَاحِيَةِ الْمَسْجِدِ ثُمَّ يَدْخُلُ مَعَ الْقَوْمِ فِي الصَّلَاةِ. Abu Darda radiallahu anhu narrates that he would enter the masjid while people were in their rows in the Salatul Fajr. So he performed two rakats in the corner of the masjid and then he would join the people in Salah. It is also a narration of Abu Uthman who narrates that we would go while Umar radiallahu anhu would be in Fajr Salah. So we would perform two rakats, then we'd join Hazrat Umar in the Jamaat. So we recognize the fact that the other Imams of Fiqh have differing views. However, every Muqallid is bound to follow his Imam and respect the views of the other Imams.
0: MashaAllah. The key point is respecting one another's views. Jazakallah khair for sharing that, Mufti Saab. Next question says that I have a query on Hajj related to Sa'i, which is done after Tawaf al-Ifada. I have heard from some that the Sa'i is Sa'i can be done in advance, means it can be performed anytime before the Hajj begins. Is this correct, Mufti Saab?
1: Yes, it is permissible to perform Sa'i of Tawaf al-Ifada before the days of Hajj. However, it must be performed in the state of Ihram with a Nafil Tawaf preceding the Sa'i. So if you do that, then it can be done before that. So on the day before you start your Hajj, you already enter into the Ihram of Hajj. When you do a Nafil Tawaf and then you do the Sa'i, and then you start your actions of Hajj on the day of Hajj. And then when you come to the Tawaf al-Ifada, the Tawaf of Hajj, then you won't be required to do Sa'i at that time.
0: Gee, Jazakallah khair for that, Mufti Saab. Next questioner has two questions in it. One is with regards to following madhab, and another one is regarding having khadats. So the questioner says that why do we have madhabs, example Hanafis, Shafi, etc., if our beloved Prophet sallallahu alaihi wasallam left his sunnah and the Quran for us, then why do we still follow it, and why do we do khadats 7 days, 40 days and 100 days as a Shafi?
1: Yeah, so in terms of why do we follow the sunnah, why do we follow the madhab when the sunnah is there? So the sunnah practice has been conveyed by different sahaba. Prophet saw some practice in different ways and it's been codified by the imams. So Abdullah bin Mas'ud radiallahu anhu reports extensively of the practice of Nabi sallallahu alayhi wa sallam. And other sahaba practice report on the practice in different ways. So that has been codified by the imams. So you're not practicing on the imams' own practice. It's the interpretation and the compilation of the imam, but it is extracted from the sunnah. In terms of the 7 days and 40 days, etc., this, you know, observing, people can gather, people can do Isalu Sawab for the marhum at any time, but to think of any specific amount of days as a more virtuous or having significance, then that has no basis in the Sharia and could very well lead to a bid'ah.
0: Jazakallah khair for that. Next question says, Mufti Saab, please explain the difference between Sawab-e Jariya and Isal-e Thawab.
1: So Isal-e Thawab is after a person does an action, a person sends the reward of that action to a particular person. And sawabe jariya is where a person does a certain action and the reward compounds continuously. Like you've taught someone knowledge, so whenever they practice upon that, you will get the reward. So there's a compounding effect that it's continuously that one receives the reward for that. So in principle, both concepts is about the reward being passed on, isalu sawab, which can be done to a living or a dead person, and thawabe jariya is also for a living and a dead person.
0: Jazakallahu khair for that, Mufti Sahab. Next questioner says that, Mufti Sahab, are children allowed to play in a mosque, like on a mimbar or anywhere else in the masjid?
1: So the masjid is a place of worship, and Nabi Sallallahu Alaihi Wasallam said that Jannibu masajidakum, that keep children away from your masjid. Now, the thing is that children obviously need to be taught about the deen, and there needs to be some level of comprehension on the what is going on. So if a child is very small and there's a fear of soiling and dirtying the masjid or disturbance to the other musallis, then that child shouldn't be brought for the daily five salah. As the child continues to grow up, then the child should be brought for the salah, and the father should monitor and keep an eye and keep the child close to him so that there's no disturbance to other musallis.
0: Jazakallahu khair for that, Mufti Sahab. Next question says, Mufti Sahab, nowadays matchmaker aunties don't bring the boy to the girl's house like they used to do. They now want the girl and boy to meet up at a coffee shop. Is this correct, Mufti Sahab?
1: No, this is inappropriate. It should be done in a respectful manner at the girl's house. For it to be done in a public space, sometimes it's not a suitable match. And now it's done in a public space. Other people view it. It starts creating some sort of idea of a match that has been made, and it's not really a suitable match. Or it may create some sort of suspicion about the girl that she met, a strange boy. So, this is not an appropriate way that it should be done.
0: Jazakallahu khair for answering that. Next question says, Mufti Sahab, can I bury a torn Quran in my backyard?
1: Yes. That is the appropriate thing to do with a torn Quran, is to bury it. But bury it in a place where people don't walk, so somewhere close to the boundary wall, etc., where you know that nobody will walk on that area.
0: Jazakallahu khair, Mufti Sahab. Early on, you answered with regards to when it is permissible to make ghibat or to say something which is not 100% truthful. So the questioner says that two of my cousins don't speak to each other. Can I lie to each one of them saying that the other one said something nice to make them talk again?
1: Yes, so you say it in an ambiguous way to bring the love together. So that would be something virtuous, to use some ambiguous statement and to interpret it in a positive way that would result in them being brought together and, becoming friendly with one another.
0: Jazakallahu khair for that. Next questioner says, is there a dua to read if you would like to see a deceased person in our dream?
1: So the deceased has gone on to their particular abode, and they are having to answer for their actions. There's no authentic dua from the Quran or Sunnah specifically prescribed to enable one to see one's deceased. Dreams, have its place in the Deen of Islam. It's 140th portion of Nubuwwah. But, even if you see a dream, there's no guarantee of what you see to be, what it is really. So if there's really a desire for this, then you should make a general dua asking Allah subhanahu wa ta'ala. And inshallah, if it will be a means of comfort and a means of, consolation for a person, then inshallah, Allah ta'ala will grant you that. So make a general dua, and inshallah, Allah ta'ala will fulfill your dua.
0: Ameen, ameen, jazakallah. Mufti Sahib, next question is with regards to Hanafis performing the Salah during Shafi time. So the questioner says that if a Hanafi prays Asr Salah during Shafi time accidentally, thinking it's time for Asr, later on they find out that they prayed during the Shafi time, will they have to repeat the Asr Salah? And this person is not traveling, nor did they pray in Jamaat.
1: So one should exercise precaution in performing every salah in its appropriate time. There are two views in the Hanafi madhab regarding the end time of Dhuhr salah and the commencing of Asr salah. One of the views concur with the Shafi view. So in the inquiry situation, in the view of a Shafi time also being a reliable Hanafi view, the Asr salah performed in the Shafi time will be valid.
0: Jazakallah khair for answering that question. Mufti Sahib, will take last two questions. Second last question for this evening. It says that if a friend or any person asks me for a favor to buy something for him or her from the internet, can I tell him or her a higher price to make a profit of it? I understand, Mufti Sahib, that morally it might look wrong because the person is asking you for the favor and he thinks that you will get him the best deal and look out for his interest. For example, if person A asks person B to buy him a charger from eBay and person B tells person A that it will cost $20, but the real cost of the product in eBay is $10, will this be a halal transaction?
1: In dealings, you must make your position clear. If you're merely doing a friend a favor, then you cannot charge him an extra. If you wish to make a profit, then you should clearly state to your friend, inform him that you will purchase the item, thereafter resell it to him for profit. So in the inquired situation, you may refer to the cost of the charger and sell at a profit, or you may not refer to the cost and sell as a profit. In that case, when you acquire the charger, your friend will have the right to refuse to buy the charger. And if he purchases it, he will be entitled to the profit in exchange of assuming the risk of the charger. So, you know, there cannot be ambiguity. It's you've got to clarify what is your position and state that.
0: Jazakallah khair for that. Mufti Sahib, we'll take the final question for this evening and for this particular segment. The question reads that I am a Hafiz and I once led namaz without wudu in a masjid full of people. Mufti Sahib, I did not realize that I didn't have wudu till I reached towards the end of the namaz. But I didn't tell the people I didn't tell people to repeat the salah. I'm guilty of what I did. Now what should I do? Please help.
1: Al-imamu dhaminun. Imam is responsible. So an imam is entrusted with the salah of his congregation, and when you realize that you do not have wudu, you should have terminated your salah immediately. If the salah you're referring to was a farz salah, you should inform the congregation to repeat the salah. You do not have to state the reason for that. You should also make tawbah and istighfar for your negligence in that regard. May Allah Ta'ala make it easy.
0: Ameen, ameen. Mufti Sahib, we leave it at that. Jazakallahu khairan once again, despite sitting in the dark and you answering the questions. May Allah subhanahu wa ta'ala reward you and accept all your efforts for His deen.
1: Ameen. Barakallahu feekum. Assalamu alaikum wa rahmatullahi wa barakatuh.
0: Wa alaikum salam wa rahmatullahi wa barakatuh. That was Mufti Yusuf Musaji, our resident Mufti, answering your questions this evening. Time right now is just 2 minutes left for our 9 p.m. news bulletin. Immediately after our 9 p.m. news bulletin, we'll be crossing over to Mufti Muhammad Hafiji from the finance desk of Jamiatul Ulama South Africa. Mufti Sahib will inshallah be answering fiqh related questions, and also there will be trivia questions, and the first person answering that question correctly will receive a book authored by Hazrat Sheikh Zakaria Rahmatullahi Alayh, Virtues of Trade, Fadaila Tijarat, the same author who has written Fadaila Amal, Fadaila Sadaqat, Fadaila Hajj, etc. So the book is titled Fadaila Tijarat, Virtues of Trade. So that will be inshallah after this 9 p.m. news bulletin. But before that, let's go for a short break, and thereafter 9 p.m. news bulletin, and we'll be back with Mufti Muhammad Hafiji after it.
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0: Money on Monday with Mufti Muhammad Hafiji. The Conscious Consumer with Mufti Muhammad Hafiji.
1: 13 minutes past 9 o'clock. Welcome back to the second and the final hour of our weekly FIQH Q&A program. And in this hour, inshallah, we'll be having Mufti Muhammad Hafiji from the finance desk of Jamiatul Ulama South Africa. Mufti Sahab will, inshallah, be taking finance-related questions. So if you have any questions, any queries regarding money, with regards to inheritance, with regards to zakat, with regards to the Islamic world, etc., any finance-related questions that you have for Mufti Muhammad Hafiji, inshallah, Mufti Sahab will be able to answer and give expert opinion with regards to finance. So you can forward your questions on the number 072-786-1548. That is 072-786-1548. My engineer indicates to me that we have Mufti Muhammad Hafiji on the line. Let's firstly welcome Mufti Sahab. Mufti Sahab, assalamu alaikum wa rahmatullahi wa barakatuh.
2: Wa alaikum assalam wa rahmatullahi wa barakatuh, Mulana Suhaib and the engineering team. Shukran jazilan for yet another opportunity to be together on the airwaves of Radio Islam International. I look forward to the time together and I hope to be of benefit to all of our listeners, inshallah.
1: Gigi, inshallah, we're also looking forward to benefit from your vast experience in this field of finance and especially Islamic finance. Inshallah, it will be a means of sadaqah jariyah for yourself for conducting this program, doing this program on a weekly basis. May Allah subhanahu wa ta'ala reward you. Just to remind our listeners that if you have any fiqh related questions, the number is 072-786-1548. That is 072-786-1548. Mufti Muhammad Hafiji from the finance desk of Jamiatul Ulama South Africa will be answering your questions, inshallah.
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1: Mufti Sahab, as usual, let us commence with an act of kindness from your side where you give away a book on a weekly basis to one of those listeners that will participate with our trivia quiz question. So the only rule is the first person with the correct answer, and provided that you did not win previously, inshallah, you'll be entitled to win this book authored by Hazrat Sheikh Zakaria Rahmatullahi Ali. And the title of the book is Virtues of Trade. So if you have not won previously, you can inshallah walk away with this book. And if you won previously and if you would still like to participate, then you are more than welcome to do so. And we will humbly request our listeners just to sign off with your name so that it will become easy for us to identify the winner. If you'd like to remain anonymous, you can just mention which area you are messaging us from. That will make it easy for us to identify the winner. So Mufti Sahab, what's the trivia question for this evening? I know every week you come up with something interesting. Many times you try and Google it or ask ChatGPT, but it does not give us the answer that you are looking for. So what's the question for this evening, Mufti Sahab?
2: We are looking for a figure of speech that is both an idiom and a metaphor. So it must be an idiom and a metaphor at the same time or simultaneously. We are looking for a figure of speech that describes a financial incentive, like a high salary maybe or a bonus, that keeps a person tied to the job, even though the person may dislike the work. So I repeat myself, we are looking for an idiom and a metaphor simultaneously, which describes a financial incentive that keeps a person tied to their job, even though the person does not enjoy or does not like the work that they have to do. They remain tied to the work purely as a result of maybe an increased salary or an extra perk that compels them to remain attached to the work as opposed to moving on and finding something maybe better or something more lucrative or something more fulfilling. That's the question for this evening.
1: Hmm. OK, Okay, so if you would like to participate and if you'd like to enter this competition, the number is 072-786-1548. You can send us some messages on this number. And the first person with the correct answer, provided that you did not win this book previously, you are more than welcome to participate and send your answers on this number. Inshallah, we'll read them out on air. After we take one or two questions and we ask Mufti Sahab one or two questions, and inshallah, thereafter, we'll read out the response. So in the meantime, Mufti Sahab, there's quite a number of questions that came for you, especially for the finance segment. So the first question I would like to know, that what is Mufti Sahab's advice on using private banking? If it is an advisable option, the plan is to use an Islamic provider. What's your opinion, Mufti Sahab?
2: So it's a good thing that a person is contemplating using an Islamic services provider for banking needs in general, right? We all know that the scene was quite different maybe 10, 20 years ago. Now we do have Islamic alternatives, or let's call it a semblance of an Islamic alternative for the benefit of individuals, businesses, and so forth, right? The question is whether it is advisable to use private banking or not. Now, I think it's important to take a step back, because most of our listeners may not be familiar with what private banking necessarily entails. Now, to simplify it, what financial institutions basically do is they create segments of clients. So they'll have maybe an ordinary sole proprietor business. They'll have maybe a partnership type of business. They'll have maybe a larger enterprise, you know, maybe a bigger business, a bigger company maybe. They'll have a family business. They'll have different forms of categories and segments of clients, and they group clients in different categories and then cater to those specific needs, because by and large, people in a particular category have specific kinds of needs, right? So two of the categories that they used to have in the past and still have to some extent, one used to be private banking and the other used to be wealth management. Now, private banking basically just meant that you had a private banker as an individual who would manage your wealth. You would have direct access to that person. If you wanted to fulfill any particular need or transaction, you just make a call to that person. If you're encountering any difficulty, that person becomes your liaison with the bank, right? And then wealth management was a segment of the bank where they would provide services to high net worth individuals who are trying to plan the management of their wealth for long-term usage, right, for long-term optimization. So that used to be, in a broad stroke, that's basically what the two categories entail. There used to be, and there still is in some cases, private banking, and then there's wealth management, right? Now, the assumption used to always be that if someone is in private banking and is maybe his wealth position is growing, the assumption would be that that person would eventually require and fit into the next segment over time. They would eventually fall into the wealth management segment and they would need help in terms of long-term planning of their wealth. But the reality is that people don't live their lives in that way. They don't live their lives in private banking for a while and then decide, okay, now I need to move into wealth management and I need to now change the kind of services that I receive from my banking institution. And then let me make contact and try and move forward. They don't do that. Life doesn't unfold in a straight line. So people experience their lives in an interconnected way, and they don't even know. Most clients don't even know that if I'm currently in a particular phase of a segment in the bank, I now need to fit into another phase as my position evolves, right? They don't even know it. So I think the more important question to be asking is, what value do you get from private banking? In terms of, is there something really special that you get, and by virtue of that special services that you're getting, you're willing to pay a bit extra? Because remember, for us as ordinary Joe Soaps, we pay normal account fees, maybe transaction fees. When we process a particular transaction, there's a cost involved. But when you're in private banking, it's possible that your fee arrangements will be different. Most of the time, it will be a bit more transaction costs, maybe for an ordinary EFT payment or, you know, something like of that sort will be a bit more higher. So it's not just a case of privilege now of saying, you know what, because I have a particular or enjoy a particular wealth position, so now I need private banking. No, we should rather be asking ourselves,
3: what unique value does this kind of thing or this kind of service of private banking provide? Remember that private banking is not some kind of different product in an entirely unique way. It's the same product that everyone else has. It's just that you have particular privileges and maybe points of access that are more direct. So the rest of us would maybe have to stand in a long queue at a bank and get something done, or maybe online we'll have to wait on a phone call or something. A person with private banking has a bit more privilege. They know someone directly on a personal basis. They can make a phone call and get something done. Some people go into it for privilege and prestige, that I've got a premium card or I've got some kind of preferential rate, or, you know, people know me by first name. They kind of bask in that glory of my banker knows me personally. But these days, younger people don't care about that. The more important question is, what unique value am I getting from private banking or whatever banking segment you fall into? If there's unique value and it's something that is, you know, it stands out, it's worth paying for, then by all means. But bear in mind that in a broad stroke, everything that everyone else does through a bank account is the same with anyone who's in a higher different financial bracket. It's just that the person with a higher net worth has maybe more direct contacts and doesn't have to inconvenience himself in waiting in a queue and all of that kind of thing. But in a broad stroke, it's very much the same. It's just that you may enjoy some privileges in terms of direct contacts, maybe some preferential rates here and there for transactions, for you know, your banking needs and so forth. For now, I'll close this response with the satisfaction that our listener and our questioner is contemplating using an Islamic service provider for their needs if the premier banking or private banking offers some unique value, inshallah.
1: Inshallah. Jazakallah khair for answering that question with regards to your advice on using private banking. So much appreciated, not only for the listener, the person that pose this question, but rather generally to the overall listeners of Radio Islam for providing such beneficial information. Just to remind our listeners, time right now is 25 minutes past 9 o'clock. You are listening to Radio Islam's weekly Fiqh Q&A program. On the line we have Mufti Muhammad Hafiji from the finance desk of Jamiatul Ulama South Africa answering your finance related question. Mufti Sahab, I'm looking at our WhatsApp line. There aren't many responses. Perhaps if you can just repeat the trivia question one more time for our listeners, and inshallah we'll keep the lines open for a few more minutes. So what's the question for this evening, Mufti Sahab?
2: We are looking for a figure of speech that is both an idiom and a metaphor. So it must be an idiom and a metaphor at the same time or simultaneously. We are looking for a figure of speech that describes a financial incentive, like a high salary maybe, or a bonus, that keeps a person tied to the job, even though the person may dislike the work. So I repeat myself, we are looking for an idiom and a metaphor simultaneously, which describes a financial incentive that keeps a person tied to the job, even though the person does not enjoy or does not like the work that they have to do. They remain tied to the work purely as a result of maybe an increased salary or an extra perk that compels them to remain attached to the work, as opposed to moving on and finding something maybe better or something more lucrative or something more fulfilling.
1: So if you know the response to the question, the number is 072-786-1548. That is 072-786-1548 if you'd like to participate and win the book authored by Hazrat Sheikh Zakaria Rahmatullahi Alayhi, Virtues of Trade. Mufti Sahab, let's move on to the second question for you for this evening. The questioner says that there are often questions about retirement, and this makes me understand that Mufti meets many people in this age category. Without Mufti Sahab divulging too much personal detail, what are the common errors people make as far as managing their savings is concerned?
3: Alhamdulillah, this is a great bounty of Allah that I do interact with many people in this category, and many people share their deeply personal financial positions in terms of you know, what they intend to do. Obviously, most of the time my domain is confined to just advice from a Sharia perspective in managing funds. very much the strictly Sharia position, while the qualified financial practitioners are the ones who people lean on for actual financial advice, right? Obviously, in responding to this question, I cannot divulge any personal information, and I do appreciate the listeners' understanding on that score. And thirdly, there are definitely common errors that are maybe beneficial for all listeners to be familiar with, right? As I'm speaking, I'm just trying to think about some of the common ones that I encounter on a more regular basis, right? The one I can think of that comes to mind first is where most people in the maybe just before retiring or even just after retiring, one of the most common mistakes is that people use their long-term savings for some of the what I can call short-term surprises. You know, so they retire already, and then, for example, maybe there's some medical bill or there's some home repairs to do or some motor vehicle maintenance that needs to be done. You know, these are small short-term surprises that come your way. All of us have to deal with them. But for someone who's now on a limited budget because of their retirement, reliance on limited retirement savings, it becomes more important to just be a bit more circumspect. So many a time you find people who have worked hard to save for those retirement years, they tend to utilize their long-term savings for short-term surprises. There's nothing wrong. After all, you save those funds for your usage, right? But you've got to just be careful of making sure that those short-term surprises don't consume your long-term savings very fast, because it's something that many people make a mistake. They lose track of those short-term surprises that they're taking care of financially, and as a result, it eats away at and erodes the long-term savings that they've put aside after many years of work. The second thing is, and this may come as a surprise to many of our listeners, is many people who retire in the early years of retirement, they're still taking on credit, and it's really sad because they don't have, most people tend to not have a clear purpose of why are they taking on more credit. Why are they, you know, sometimes it's even worse if it's interest-bearing debt, but even if it's Islamic, you've got to be very careful of the stage of life. A person has just retired, 65, 68 maybe, and now you're trying to get into, you know, some financing of a motor vehicle or even a house or whatever it is. Those are risky decisions. And many people make this mistake of not being clear about the purpose. It's obvious that if the purpose is clear, if it's legitimate, no problem, fine. There's a legitimate need now to engage in credit. But one is going to be much more circumspect and just revisit whether it's actually the motivation is strong enough and sound enough before engaging in credit with a financial institution at those years of one's life. That's the second thing I think of, right? The third thing that comes to mind is sometimes people who do retire still have valuable skills. They have good energy. They can give back, right? But the common error I find as a third point that I can think of is people don't separate that's, you know, they go into some new business because they have the skills, they have the energy, they go into something new, but then they mix their earnings from the new enterprise that they just started up, and then they mix their retirement savings. And sometimes there's an overlap between the two, as opposed to saying, you know what, let me try and find some balance here. I am earning a small amount because of the energy I have and the skills I have, and I also have retirement savings, but and I'll use both, but I'll use both responsibly. It won't be a case of only using the one. After all, you have saved for a long time. You want to enjoy some of the privileges of that saving and the sacrifices that you've made, but just be careful of demarcating maybe and even separating your earnings from your new endeavor, your small side hustle that you're going to run now because of you have the energy and all of that, and your retirement or your retirement savings. That's important. Just that demarcation is important so that when you commingle all the funds and you put it all together in one pot, it doesn't look too big and enticing for yourself or even for anyone else to start tapping into, right? Fourthly, I can add maybe just the need for people who do retire to still maintain those habits of reviewing their finances. Many a time I find people, especially people who have large retirement savings, They don't track their expenses. And because they don't track their expenses, over a few months sometimes they lose a sense of how much is actually left, you know, and is it being eroded too fast, maybe. I understand that it has been saved, it's there for usage, but it's important to just bear in mind that we can't utilize or tap into it so fast and so rapidly that everything is gone and now we're reliant on the children, you know. So just be careful of those habits. If you had a habit of reviewing your financial position, checking your different sources of income, your expenses, it's important to review it, maybe even at least on a monthly basis, to make sure that the usage of the funds is responsible enough. These are just a few. There's so much more that can be said, and I'm sure experts who do meet the older people and people who are retiring or have retired can offer much more value to this particular response.
1: Well, mashallah, jazakallah khair for shedding some light on that important topic with regards to managing savings of people that are retiring or people that have retired and how to manage their money. Jazakallah khair for sharing those tips with our listeners, Mufti Sahab. Mufti Sahab, another questioner says that at one point we were the only client of our bookkeeper. He has now become increasingly busy with passage of time and has little time for us lately. Mufti Sahab, can you guide us on how to find someone to advise on more long-term issues of our family wealth?
3: So this question carries a very important lesson for all service providers. You know, all of us, when we start something new, we quite efficient, whether it's a new business, selling some tangible commodities or even professional services. When we just start out, we got like, you know, 3-5 clients, 10 clients. It's quite serviceable and quite, you know, we can keep ourselves on top of things. But as the business enterprise expands and grows, we find that we lose touch with those initial people who were there at a time when we needed them most, right? So I suppose the question carries that lesson for all of us. Be that as it may, the more important thing is for us as listeners right now to understand that a bookkeeper and a financial planner are two different people. A bookkeeper can manage your inflows and outflows. He can just tell you what your inflows and outflows look like. Yes, he can maybe file a tax return for you. He can manage some kind of dispute with SARS. That's fine. But a financial planner, which is now what the questioner is asking actually, is something else completely. And I'll try to expound on this in a short while, inshallah. So yes, your current bookkeeper may be very busy now. He doesn't have time, but that bookkeeper, it is possible that you could be expecting too much from him. That bookkeeper is only for bookkeeping. It is not for planning your family wealth. You've probably now reached a phase where you need someone who can advise you on planning that wealth. And that's a totally different person. That's probably why your bookkeeper is not keeping in touch anymore, doesn't have time, because he's sending you a signal that it's not his domain and it's not his forte to be advising you on wealth management itself, right? The first thing I would say in this particular regard for this questioner, right, is you need to identify someone. There are two parts to the thing. The first part is your preparation, and the second part is what standard that person who you eventually meet needs to meet and needs to fulfill, right? So on the first part, let's unpack it, right? For you as an individual person or family members, you need to sit down and just make a few notes after you've assessed your financial position. You need to plan a few things and just do some homework before you meet and try to identify a person who can help you, right? What I mean by this is jot down things like your children or your grandchildren's educational needs. What are your plans for their education? Are you intending to fund it personally? Or if it's going to be personal, it's going to be a piece of information that will be relevant for the person you're eventually going to meet, right? Number one. Number two is your age. What are your expectations? How long are you intending to work? When are you intending to retire? Number two. Number three, maybe your healthcare. Is there someone who is dependent on chronic medication, maybe specialized medication, specialized healthcare? That's an important picture you need to paint for the person you're going to meet, right? Maybe you can add on the fourth item, like your individual goals. Maybe you haven't fulfilled your fard hajj. Maybe one of your children, from all your children, everyone has performed hajj. You want to support another one who hasn't yet performed hajj. It's a massive financial investment. That's an important goal. You may be genuinely needing a motor vehicle, maybe genuinely needing a relocation of, you know, purchasing a property to reside in. So just a few key financial aspects of your life need to be, you need to paint a picture on those aspects of your life. That's number one. Number two is, now we've got this whole piece of information, we've got a nice picture painted, we've written down a few notes on these few things. Now we need to identify a person who is going to help us plan, you know, for these particular goals. So number one is, you need to maybe look for accreditation. That person needs to have, ideally be registered with the Financial Planning Institute, the FPI. The FPI basically makes sure that professionals adhere to a particular standard of ethical behavior, and, you know, they undergo regular industry education and so forth, right? So that accreditation of a person is important. In this particular scenario, your bookkeeper may not necessarily, he doesn't even have to have an FPI license, right, or registration. So you need someone who's registered with the Financial Planning Institute, number one. Number two is, ascertain, once you've identified a person who's appropriately accredited, maybe ask about the person's independence. Are they independent, or are they tied to a particular service provider? The reason why this information helps is because if the person is independent, they're unlikely to have a vested interest in why they asking you to manage your wealth in a particular way. But if they're tied to a product, let's say they're tied to maybe an asset manager, a large asset manager in the country, then it's likely that they will manage your wealth only using that particular service provider, financial services provider. So all your investments, everything will have to go to that particular service provider. So I'm not using names now, but that's something important for our listeners to keep in mind. Ascertain if the person you've identified for your wealth management is someone independent or tied to a specific services provider. The third thing you can maybe inquire is, how will you manage the ongoing relationship over time? Because now with your bookkeeper, you're saying now that they lost time for you, they don't have attention, they can't service your needs. How is it going to be with a financial planner now? Is it going to be the same, or are you going to have contact every, you know, twice a year, maybe once a year? How frequently is the contact going to take place? Number four is the aspect of just making sure that you communicate your plan that I referred to earlier on to this person, your educational needs, your and ambitions, your healthcare needs, your retirement needs. You communicate it clearly. Make sure that your expectations are clear so that the person can fulfill your particular needs. Remember, I'll close off this response by saying that in South Africa, we are fortunate in a way that the financial regulation is evolving to regulate this particular framework and industry itself. So the Conduct of Financial Institutions Bill is an important piece of legislation that keeps most financial planners and all registered financial planners in check. And there's a particular standard that they've got to adhere to. This is why it's important to look out for appropriate accreditation, so that in the event of something going wrong, at least there's some kind of fallback for our listeners, inshallah.
1: MashaAllah, Mufti Saab, Jazakallah Khair for giving a detailed answer with regards to someone asking how to get a good bookkeeper, and three good points that you have mentioned, and also highlighted the importance of having a bookkeeper as it is the law of the country. So Jazakallah Khair for sharing that with our listeners. Mufti Saab, I think we leave it at that for this week, but if you can just repeat the question one more time, our trivia question, and then inshallah we can read out the answers. So what was the question for today, Mufti Saab?
2: That's the question for this evening. We are looking for a figure of speech that is both an idiom and a metaphor. So it must be an idiom and a metaphor at the same time or simultaneously. We are looking for a figure of speech that describes a financial incentive, like a high salary maybe, or a bonus, that keeps a person tied to the job, even though the person may dislike

0: person or the correct the person who gave the correct answer says golden handcuffs. So that's the answer that you are looking for, golden handcuffs. Inshallah, I'll find out from the listener if they won previously, and if not, then inshallah, we'll forward you the details. Jazakallah khair, Mufti Sahab. We leave it at that. We really appreciate your precious time on a weekly basis. You join us, you educate our listeners, you take the questions from our listeners and answer them, giving your expert opinions with regards to that. May Allah subhanahu wa ta'ala reward you for that.
1: Shukran Jazilan for the opportunity once again, Maulana Sahib, and Shukran Jazilan to our engineer for this evening. I want to seize the opportunity to seek an apology from those listeners whose questions could not be fielded, and also to request for the du'as of all of our listeners of Radio Islam International. Assalamu alaikum wa rahmatullahi wa barakatuh.
0: Wa alaikum salam wa rahmatullahi wa barakatuh. That was Mufti Muhammad Hafiji from the finance desk of Jamiatul Ulama South Africa answering your questions this evening. And we did have a winner at 24 minutes past 9 o'clock. Someone responded by saying golden handcuffs. We'll just find out the details and inshallah we'll forward it to Mufti Sahab. Time right now is 16 minutes to 10 o'clock. We need to quickly go for a short ad break. And when we return, inshallah, we have the final segment for this evening, and that is with Mufti Razin Baghdadi. Mufti Sahab will be doing Shafi Fiqh for our Shafi listeners. If you have any questions, any queries for Mufti Razin Baghdadi, especially as a Shafi listener, the number is 072-786-1548.
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0: Fourteen minutes to 10 o'clock. Welcome back to Radio Islam International, and for our final segment, we have Mufti Razin Baghdadi from the Shafi desk of Jamiatul Ulama South Africa. And Mufti Sahab will be answering Shafi-related questions. So, if you have any questions, any queries for Mufti Razin, the number is 072-786-1548. That is 072-786-1548. My engineer indicates to me that we do have Mufti Razin Baghdadi on the line. Let's firstly welcome Mufti Sahab. Jazakallahu khairan for availing yourself this evening. Assalamu alaikum wa rahmatullahi wa barakatuh.
3: Wa alaikum assalam wa rahmatullahi wa barakatuh. Assalamu alaikum wa rahmatullahi wa barakatuh to our beloved listeners.
0: Mufti Sahab, we appreciate your precious time that you avail yourself on a weekly basis at this time of the week and answer our questions from our listeners, Shafiq questions. May Allah subhanahu wa ta'ala reward you and accept it from you. How are you doing this evening, Mufti Sahab?
3: Alhamdulillah, with the mercy and blessings of Allah subhanahu wa ta'ala, I am doing well. And I hope that that is the same for you and our listeners.
0: Ji, alhamdulillah, shukar. I'm also doing very well. Jazakallahu khair. Mufti Sahab, let's go straight into the questions. Early on also, there was a question that we asked Mufti Yusuf Musaji in a previous hour with regards to the importance of following a madhab. So perhaps if I can also read out that question for you, and then you can also answer it according to the teachings or the opinion of Imam Shafi rahmatullahi alayhi. The question says that why do we have madhabs, example Hanafi, Shafi, etc., if our beloved Prophet Muhammad sallallahu alayhi wasallam did not follow any madhab? Why do we have to?
3: Well, this is a very interesting question, and I think there's two things we can pick up from this question. Very important one as well, especially in today's time where people attack madhab and against the following of a madhab. I think the way the question has been phrased shows a great misunderstanding with regards to what a madhab is and what does it mean to follow a madhab. When a person says that, why do we have to follow a madhab when Nabi sallallahu alayhi wa sallam didn't follow a madhab, I think the answer is obvious. First of all, Nabi sallallahu alayhi wa sallam didn't have to follow a madhab because he was the one who was teaching us what deen should be about. And the teacher is not going to be someone who is in this sense here only talking about a Nabi and a Rasul of Allah subhanahu wa ta'ala, who is teaching us what Allah subhanahu wa ta'ala wants because of his direct link to Allah subhanahu wa ta'ala. Obviously, you cannot expect that person to be following someone. He is the teacher. He's not going to be following. He's going to be followed. But I guess the question shows the lack of understanding as to what a madhab actually means. And I think that's what we need to first of all discuss. Let me say this discussion is not something which can be explained adequately in maybe 10 minutes or whatever time we have remaining.

0: meaning. But actually, I will try my best to try and tackle this question to the best of my ability and unpack it as much as possible so our listeners can all get benefit from it, inshallah, as well as the listener who has posed this question. I think the first point that needs to be made is that when a person is told to follow a madhab, doesn't mean that he is not told to follow Nabi Sallallahu Alaihi Wasallam. Because a madhab is a human approach to understanding Quran and Hadith. In essence, that's what a madhab is. And the reason why we have four madhahib is because of divine choice, where Allah subhanahu wa ta'ala has allowed for the Hanafi, the Maliki, the Shafi, and the Hanbali madhab to last longer than all the other madhahib which existed. And many people don't realize this, that during the time of Imam Abu Hanifa, and the time of Imam Malik, and the time of Imam Shafi, and Imam Ahmad bin Hanbal, there were many scholars who were considered to be imams in their own right because of the knowledge that they had with regards to Quran and Sunnah. However, when you hear the likes of Imam Shafi, rahimahullah ta'ala, would say that Layth ibn Sa'd was even more knowledgeable than his ustad, Imam Malik, who he had so much love for. However, it's because his students did not continue with his legacy. That is why a lot of his knowledge was lost. So from these type of statements and many other statements of other fuqaha, you will find that there were many imams during the time of these four illustrious imams. However, Allah subhanahu wa ta'ala had made it such that the madahib of these four imams would eventually last and stand the test of time. I mean, when we look at it throughout these centuries and millennia, since the time of the death of these imams, we find that their followers are still continuing up until this day. Only now recently we find that there's objections to whether they should be followed or not. Nonetheless, when we say follow a madhab, it does not mean that we are not saying follow Quran Hadith. It is all we are saying is that a madhab is an approach which was adopted by these a'imma in terms of understanding Quran and Hadith, and hence we find that there are four madahib, because we know that every individual does not think like the other. A person has a different temperament, he has a different way of tackling an issue, and this is something which is natural, and hence we are going to have differences of opinion when it comes to particular masail, as well as we're going to find differences in approach to particular masail. So if a person has a different approach to understanding Quran and Hadith, then obviously the outcome that they reach is going to differ as well. Again, a madhab doesn't mean that you're not following Nabi Sallallahu Alaihi Wasallam. All it means that you are following a particular imam's rules which he applied in understanding Quran Hadith, by looking at Quran, by looking at Ahadith, by looking at the consensus of the Ummah, and in the absence of any primary sources with regards to a particular masala in terms of Quran, Sunnah, or Ijma, or consensus, then he will apply his analogy and deductive reasoning coming to an answer. But that is in essence what a madhab means. Another important thing to mention, Mona, is that many a time we hear the statement that Quran is one, our Nabi is one, so our deen should be one. And how we practice our deen should also be one. Again, I think this is just an oversimplification of the matter. I think it's very important for us to understand that the objective of deen was never for there to be unity within the ummah in terms of how we practice on deen. That's a bit of a big statement I'm making, but I'll give you three, I'll present the listeners with three reasons why I say this. Yeah? And this is something which I heard from my Ustad Ma'aba, rahimahullah ta'ala. He says that if you look at the Quran, Allah subhanahu wa ta'ala says, وَلَوْ شَاءَ رَبُّكَ لَجَعَلَ النَّاسَ أُمَّةً وَاحِدَةً وَلَا يَزَالُونَ مُخْتَلِفِينَ. That if Allah had willed, He would have made us one ummah. And even if He made us one ummah, we would have still had differences of opinion. That's the first thing. The second, we find that Allah subhanahu wa ta'ala, He mentions in the Quran as well, when talking about the ayat of the Quran, Allah subhanahu wa ta'ala says, مِنْهَا آيَاتٌ مُحْكَمَاتٌ وَنَّ أُمُّ الْكِتَابُ وَأُخَرُ مُتَشَابِهَاتٌ. Right? That majority of the rulings of that are mentioned in the Quran are clear cut, and some of them are vague. Right? And Allah subhanahu wa ta'ala then goes to talk about when it comes to the interpretation of the ayah, these ayat Allah, which are vague, Allah subhanahu wa ta'ala, he has the full knowledge over it. Again, the fact that there is some vagueness attached to our deen, right? And another point, we find that Allah subhanahu wa ta'ala, when discussing particular masail in the Quran, he uses a word which has dual meaning sometimes. So, mana, as you also know, one of the famous masail that we study when we're in madrasa is the aspect of the word huru mentioned in the Quran. When Allah subhanahu wa ta'ala mentions the iddah of a woman who has been given three divorces or given a divorce and she has to sit in iddah, Allah subhanahu wa ta'ala uses the word quru. And we know that the word quru means, has a dual meaning. It means purity as well as it means hayl, being in the state of hayl. Now if Allah subhanahu wa ta'ala wanted there to be complete unity in terms of the fiqh and the way we practice on deen, then why would Allah subhanahu wa ta'ala intentionally use words which have dual meaning? It's because Allah subhanahu wa ta'ala was allowing for ikhtilaf to be within the ummah. And that is why we also know from the famous hadith when Nabi sallallahu alayhi wa sallam asked Allah subhanahu wa ta'ala for three things. Two of them were accepted and the one wasn't accepted. And that one thing which wasn't accepted was when Nabi sallallahu alayhi wa sallam made dua that his ummah should never have differences of opinion. Allah subhanahu wa ta'ala didn't accept the dua. So from these proofs and these ayat which I've mentioned, I think it's clear that the notion that people have that our Quran is one, our Nabi is one, therefore the way we practice on deen should be one, is something which is incorrect. Because it seems that Allah subhanahu wa ta'ala through his divine wisdom has made it such that there will be ikhtilaf within the ummah on how to practice things. But the strength of this ummah is not going to rely on having one view. But the strength of this ummah lies in how we unite with one another, even if we have differing of views. I mean, we find this throughout the lives of Sahaba radhiyallahu anhum in many masail. When a decision was taken, even those who did not agree with it would still stand behind that individual who took the decision, that Khalifa, no matter what. And they would move the ummah forward. And this is what the test is for us as well. Coming back to the point of following a madhab, if we say that we shouldn't follow a madhab, then how should we go about following Quran and Hadith? Are we equipped enough to be able to translate Quran and Hadith? Do we have sufficient knowledge for what it takes to be a person who is able to deduce masail from Quran and Hadith on their own? And a very strange thing I find, Mu'ana, is that, you know, when it comes to aspects of our dunya, we only rely on specialists. If we have an ailment, we'll go to the GP. The GP will say that, look, I can't assist you. You need to go to the specialist. Whether it be a neurologist or whether, you know, any person who is a cardiologist, someone who specializes in a particular field. If we have a problem with our car, we'll go to a mechanic. But if it's an electrical problem, we go to an auto electrician. When it comes to our dunya, if it's finances, it's an issue, we go to speak to a person who's in finance. In every aspect of our dunya, we require the skills of someone who has studied that particular field, where those books which they have studied are also accessible to us. But we don't say, no, I am going to read up everything about neurology and all the textbooks on neurology, and then I'm going to diagnose myself and then carry out or instruct an individual how to go about doing the operative procedures and so on and so forth. No. When it comes to that there, we rely on the specialities of that particular individual in that field. But how is it that when it comes to our deen, which determines our success in this dunya and akhirah, we leave it to our own means? We are comfortable with our own interpretation, even though we don't have sufficient knowledge. And then they use the excuse that Allah subhanahu wa ta'ala has made deen easy. Again, such an oversimplification of certain ayat of the Quran. This is not what it means in that sense there. Easy in practice, yes, but how do you come to know about how you should practice? That is not something which is easily attainable by any layperson. It requires years of dedication, It requires years of study. It requires you being an expert, in not just in the meaning and translation of the Quran. All the other sciences that are related to the Quran, you have to also become an expert. You have to know when an ayah is abrogated and which ayah abrogated it. That's in terms of Quran. And there's only one science on its own. And the amazing thing is, if you have to look at how much has been written when it comes to our deen, in every minute detail. And if you look at how much people have spent their entire lives in going into the intricacies of this deen, how is it that we can make it so, you know, like, just by the way, yeah, it's fine. No, I'll just open a translation of the Quran and the translation of Sahih Bukhari and or Sahih Muslim, and I'll practice on that day. Not knowing even in that approach, you are still following someone. You might not be following madhab, but you are following the translation of that individual who translated the Quran. Hmm. You are following the translation of that individual who translated those ahadith. So again, you're following. So the following of the madahib is actually the following of ulama who have been accepted by Allah subhanahu wa ta'ala, whose legacies have continued for centuries on end. Hmm. Who would you be more comfortable following? People who you can see Allah subhanahu wa ta'ala has accepted their approach, or are you more comfortable in following your own understanding of Quran and Hadith, however limited that might be? Hmm. Your own understanding, but you aren't even able to even actually translate the word of Hadith. If I have to just start relating a Hadith and say it's from Nabi Sallallahu Alaihi Wasallam, it's mentioned in Bukhari or in Muslim, you wouldn't be able to authenticate it. You wouldn't be able to know whether I'm making up the Hadith or not. How is it that you are able just to follow what you want to in our understanding of Quran and Hadith? For me, it doesn't make sense. No, there's so much more we can discuss with regards to this. Unfortunately, we don't have the time to do that. Mm. And I hope you don't mind, Mana, but I am running a page on Instagram and on TikTok. Yeah. It's called Fiqh Compass, FIQHCOMPASS. And we discussed this here in quite detail, where we try and show the history of the madahib. What are the sources? Looking at fiqh from the time of Nabi Sallallahu Alaihi Wasallam to the Sahaba, to the Tabi'in, to the Tabi'in, until we come to the Imam. And you'll be amazed at how much your perspective on the following of madahib changes. And in fact, if you study deeper, you will find that the madahib are in essence a codification of the madahib of Sahaba. And the madahib of Sahaba were the students of Nabi Sallallahu Alaihi Wasallam, who approved of their rulings and their approaches during his lifetime. So, you know, there's much more we can speak about it, and if the listeners are interested, they can have a look at that page, and inshallah they will be able to get much more information.
1: Inshallah. Mufti Sahab, we leave it at that for this week, as we need to go for our 10 p.m. news bulletin. But really appreciate in-depth discussion that you mentioned with regards to why it is important to follow madhab and why we have Shafi madhab and Hanafi madhab, etc. So jazakallahu khair for answering that question, Mufti Sahab.
0: As always, it's been a pleasure. Until our program next week, fi amanillah. Assalamu alaikum wa rahmatullahi wa barakatuh.
1: Wa alaikum salam wa rahmatullahi wa barakatuh. That was Mufti Razin Baghdadi from the Shafi desk of Jamiatul Ulama South Africa. I'm looking on my screen. There are still three more questions that we didn't take. Inshallah, we'll keep it for next week. And you can tune in next week, inshallah. Mufti Sahab will try and answer them. But till then, from myself, Suhaib Lasania, and my engineer, Sheikh Usama, fi amanillah. Assalamu alaikum wa rahmatullahi wa barakatuh.
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nurturing the next generation, to drawing lessons from the Seerah, to expressing devotion through the timeless verses of the Burda. 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

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Islam International, Assalamu alaikum wa rahmatullahi wa barakatuh. Last week on this segment of Tarbiyatul Awlad, Nurturing Our Children, we spoke about the challenge of losing a child, perhaps one of the greatest challenges and tests that a person might face in his life is the loss of a child, in whichever form that may be, whether it's in the form of a miscarriage or losing a child that is born and declared stillborn, a child that has reached the age of puberty and then passes away. Perhaps one of the greatest challenges that a person can face in his life is the test of bearing his very own child. We spoke about the Islamic viewpoint on such a test and how Islam guides our navigation through such a challenge. Previously, on these segments of Tarbiyatul Awlad, we had discussed the natural affection that Allah subhanahu wa ta'ala has placed in the heart of a parent towards his or her child. We also discussed the natural inclination that a person, as he matures or as she matures through life, the natural inclination that Allah subhanahu wa ta'ala places in their heart towards having a child or having children. Today we speak about ordered love. Allah subhanahu wa ta'ala has placed in the heart of the parent unconditional love for their child, but it is subject to an order. And that is why Allah subhanahu wa ta'ala tells us in the Qur'an Majeed, He asks us a question, قل إن كان آباؤكم وأبناؤكم وإخوانكم وأزواجكم وعشيرتكم وأموال اقترفتموها وتجارة تخشون كسادها ومساكن ترضونها أحب إليكم من الله ورسوله وجهاد في سبيله فتربصوا حتى يأتي الله بأمره. If your fathers, your sons, your brothers, your spouses, your relatives, the wealth you have acquired, the trade whose decline you fear, and the homes in which you delight are more beloved to you than Allah, His Messenger, and striving in His cause, then wait until Allah brings about His command. In essence, this verse is speaking about ordered love, the hierarchy of love. So this verse is not about suppressing our love, the natural affection that we have for our families, the natural affection that we have for our parents, our brothers, our sisters, our spouses, our children. But rather, it is about putting love in its proper place. A few years ago, a school principal was asked, when do parents usually arrive to collect their children, to pick up their children? And he smiled and replied that school closes at 2 o'clock, but most parents arrive at 10 to 2. So when you think about that, you realize that parents would rather sit outside for 10 minutes than risk their child waiting alone for 1 minute. Now that is love. No one teaches a parent to feel that way. No one teaches a parent that
He needs to be there 10 minutes before his child comes out. But Allah subhanahu wa ta'ala places those instincts in the heart of the parent. Now imagine that same parent struggling to wake up for Fajr. They will lose sleep to wait for their child, but they struggle to lose sleep to answer the call of the one who gave them that child. So this is precisely what this verse is speaking about. It's speaking about ordered love. Everything needs to be subordinate to our primary objective, our primary purpose, and that is striving in the path of Allah subhanahu wa ta'ala. So Allah subhanahu wa ta'ala in this verse, He doesn't ask us, or He doesn't condemn loving one's parents, loving one's relatives, loving one's spouses, but rather Allah subhanahu wa ta'ala is telling us in this verse that certain things are more important than others. So sometimes a person might misinterpret or misunderstand this ayah of the Qur'an Majid. They'll think that Islam asks us to become detached from our families, but nothing could be further from the truth. Look at how Nabi sallallahu alayhi wa sallam had demonstrated this. When his son Ibrahim had passed away, tears flowed from his Mubarak eyes, and some companions even expressed shock and amazement. O Messenger of Allah sallallahu alayhi wa sallam, even you are crying. And Nabi sallallahu alayhi wa sallam responded that the eyes shed tears, the heart grieves, but we only say that which pleases Allah subhanahu wa ta'ala. So look at the balance that Nabi sallallahu alayhi wa sallam demonstrates. His heart loved deeply, but his tongue remained obedient to Allah subhanahu wa ta'ala. The emotion that Nabi sallallahu alayhi wa sallam was going through never displaced his submission to Allah subhanahu wa ta'ala. And this is primarily, or this is in essence, what this verse is teaching us. The model of this verse, that you love completely and at the same time you also submit completely. One of my teachers had given a beautiful example, and he said that imagine when a person boards a plane. Everyone on that aircraft or everyone on that plane is busy doing something different. You'll find one passenger is reading, another might be sleeping, another eating, another passenger will be watching a film, the pilot, he is engaged in something different. He's speaking to the air traffic control. So hundreds of different activities, but yet they all share the same destination. You'll never get onto a plane and then find that one passenger, he expects to be flying east, the other passenger expects to be flying west, etc., etc. But rather they're all flying to the same destination but engaged in different activities. So there's only one direction. So life is exactly the same. This is the example that we need to use as a compass for us. That Allah subhanahu wa ta'ala allows us many responsibilities. We raise children, we earn a living, we study, we have careers, we rest, we enjoy time with our families, but they all travel towards one destination. Whether it's raising our children, whether it's earning a living, whether it's studying, whether it's resting, everything is allowing us to travel to one destination. And that destination is the pleasure of Allah subhanahu wa ta'ala. If they no longer point in that direction, then we have confused the journey with the destination. We have confused the destination of the journey. Whatever we do in life, our compass always points towards the pleasure of Allah subhanahu wa ta'ala. Regardless of the activity, regardless of what we are involved in,
everything still always points towards the pleasure of Allah subhanahu wa ta'ala. In psychology, they have a concept which is known as the highest value. For one person, the highest value in his life is perhaps success. Another person, the highest value in his life might be comfort. For another person, the highest value in his life is public approval, fame. The Quran Majid teaches us something different. The Quran teaches us that the highest value a believer has is Allah subhanahu wa ta'ala. Everything else becomes subordinate to that value in the person's life. His highest value is Allah subhanahu wa ta'ala. It's not to say that everything else in his life is not important, but rather everything else in his life is still important, yet subordinate. It's subordinate to that matter which is the most important, that matter to which he attaches the greatest amount of value, and that becomes his highest value in life, and that is the pleasure of Allah subhanahu wa ta'ala. A king may have many ministers. Each one performs an important role, but only one occupies the throne, and Allah subhanahu wa ta'ala alone. To Allah subhanahu wa ta'ala alone belongs the throne. In our lives, only Allah subhanahu wa ta'ala is the primary focus, the primary objective. We look at another example of a child who drew his family. So a child in school, once he was asked to draw a picture of his family, he drew himself, his mother, his father, his little sister, and in the middle of the page, he drew a prayer mat. He drew a musalla. And when the teacher asked why, he replied, because that's where my family is the happiest. So we notice that children notice what we think they do not notice. They notice what excites us. They notice what worries us. They notice whether the adhan interrupts our lives or whether our lives stop for the adhan. Long before children learn anything else, long before they learn concepts, long before they learn theology, they learn priorities. It is the priorities that you demonstrate to your children, those priorities will become their priorities in life. Sometimes parents say, I only want my children to be happy. And this sounds beautiful, it sounds profound, it sounds fulfilling. But happiness alone is not enough. Imagine a child saying, Dad, I don't want to go to school anymore. No loving father would say, as long as you're happy. Love sometimes says no, because real love looks beyond the moment. Likewise, Allah subhanahu wa ta'ala's commands are expressions of His love for us. And when parents place Allah first, they begin loving their children with greater wisdom. They ask, will this bring my child closer to Allah? Rather than, will this simply make my child smile today? A sailor was once asked, how do you keep your ship from getting lost? And he replied, I don't spend my time staring at the waves. I keep looking back at the compass. The waves constantly change. The compass does not. So just like that, life is full of changing waves. You'll have examinations. You'll have finances. You'll have marriage. You'll have children. You'll have illnesses, success, loss. But if we only stare at the waves, we'll become anxious. If we continuously return to the compass, will always find a direction. And as we have mentioned, that for the believer, Allah subhanahu wa ta'ala is that compass, not because life becomes easier, but because life always remains meaningful. When Allah subhanahu wa ta'ala is the compass, then life will always be meaningful, despite the surroundings, despite the challenges, despite the tests.
If Allah subhanahu wa ta'ala is the compass, Allah subhanahu wa ta'ala is the center of our lives, no matter what we lose, or no matter what situation we find ourselves in, there'll always be meaning to our lives. The greatest gift that we can give our children. What is the greatest gift that we can give our children? Many parents spend years trying to secure their children's future, education, savings, a comfortable home. Yes, these are all in their place. But imagine standing before Allah subhanahu wa ta'ala one day and discovering that the greatest inheritance your child remembers was not the house you built. It was seeing you awake before dawn for Fajr. It was hearing Quran in the house. It was watching you lower your gaze. It was hearing you apologize when you made a mistake. Children inherit habits far more deeply than possessions. And the greatest gift we can leave them is not an estate, but rather it is a good example. So we're speaking about ordered love. How a person orders love in his life. We had preluded this discussion by quoting an ayah from the Quran Majid, in which Allah subhanahu wa ta'ala shifts our attention towards what is our primary objective and what influences that objective. We said that everything a person considers to be important in life is important, but everything needs to be subordinate to the primary purpose of his living. And the primary purpose of his living is obedience and submission to Allah subhanahu wa ta'ala. We'll now go for an ad break.

Respected brothers and sisters, listeners of Radio Islam International, continuing with our discussion on ordered love, how everything becomes subordinate to the pleasure of Allah subhanahu wa ta'ala, the dictates of His Sharia and the Sunnah of Rasulullah sallallahu alayhi wa sallam. We often hear people saying that in my life, my family comes first. Or another will say, my career comes first. Another will say, my health comes first. Another will say, my faith comes first. So the reality is such that only one concern can truly be our main priority and our main objective. Only one concern can truly occupy the highest place in our heart. Because at some point or the other, something will definitely have to be sacrificed for the other. And that's when we'll have the reality, a test of reality, to see what exactly is our primary objective, what exactly occupies the highest place in our heart. The Qur'an Majeed spoke about this, and the Qur'an Majeed navigated a system for us so that we live a life of contentment and happiness. The Qur'an Majeed teaches us about one supreme objective, and that is serving and submitting to Allah subhanahu wa ta'ala. Everything else becomes meaningful because of this one supreme objective. When a person's objective, his supreme objective in life, is seeking the pleasure of Allah subhanahu wa ta'ala, then everything else in his life becomes meaningful. It becomes fulfilling, and a person will find true contentment. And that is why a believer can be changing his baby's nappy, or he might be earning a living, visiting an elderly parent, teaching a child the Qur'an Majeed, or standing in salah. And every one of those actions can be an act of worship for the believer. The activity changes drastically, but the objective does not. Because everything is seeking the pleasure of Allah subhanahu wa ta'ala. Now take a moment and think about how liberating this is. Instead of asking ourselves, what do I feel like doing today? Or asking ourselves, what will make me the happiest today? A believer, a true believer, asks himself, what would be most pleasing to Allah subhanahu wa ta'ala in this moment? One question, it allows him to have one compass, and it also allows him to have one direction. Before we conclude our discussions for today, on this segment, Tarbiyatul Awlad, I'd like to leave you with three questions to ask yourself. Three questions to introspect. Question number one. If Allah subhanahu wa ta'ala were to remove the blessing that occupies most of my thoughts, would my relationship with Allah subhanahu wa ta'ala get stronger or get weaker? Question number one. A repeat of that. Is if Allah subhanahu wa ta'ala were to remove the blessing that occupies most of my thoughts, or that occupies most of my concern, whatever concerns me the most, if Allah subhanahu wa ta'ala were to remove that from my life, will my relationship with Allah subhanahu wa ta'ala become stronger or weaker? So, the question to ask, have I unknowingly attached my heart more firmly to the gift rather than attaching my heart to the one who gave me that gift? The second question that we should ask ourselves to introspect and reflect on what truly occupies the highest stage of our hearts is, what do my children think is most important to me? Or anyone who observes me, what impression would they get?
What is the most important matter to me? If a person asks a child, what makes your mother the happiest? Or what excites your father the most? What would they say? Would they mention Allah? Would they mention the Quran? Would they mention the masjid? Or would they only speak about work, money, sport, business, or whatever other materialistic matter that the parent is concerned about? So remember that children are remarkable observers. They learn just by observing and seeing. So long before they imitate our words, they learn how to speak from us. They are absorbing what priorities we are showing them. So that's the second question to ask. The first question was, if Allah subhanahu wa ta'ala were to remove the matter that occupies most of my concern and thoughts for the day, will that change my relationship with Allah subhanahu wa ta'ala or not? The second is, if someone who observes me is asked what makes this individual the most happy, what makes him the most excited, will the answer, will the observer give the answer? Yes, we can give answers about what's our priorities in life, but many a times actions speak louder than words. So a person observing me, will he be able to respond by saying that Allah subhanahu wa ta'ala is the greatest priority in this person's life? The final question that we need to introspect and reflect on is, if my children only inherit my habits and none of my wealth, I don't leave behind any estate for my children, would I still feel that I've left them in a comfortable position? So that question needs to be asked. If the only thing that my children inherit from me is my habits, my priorities, my values, have I left them in a good position or not? Because one day, sooner or later, every parent, every one of us will leave this world. And we might leave behind a good, a handsome bank account, or we might leave behind a very big home, a very big house. We might leave behind property. We might leave behind businesses. But what will continue? What legacy will we leave behind except money and wealth? Our character will continue to live in our children. And perhaps the greatest inheritance that we can leave for them is what will live within them. Not something that they'll live with, but rather that which will live within them. Three questions to ask ourselves, to introspect and to reflect. The first is, if Allah subhanahu wa ta'ala removes the matter that occupies most of my thoughts for the day, then will that change my relationship with Allah subhanahu wa ta'ala? The second is, a person observing me, what will his response be about what excites me the most, or what is my most superior concern in life? And the third is, can we leave our children with something or to inherit besides something that has materialistic value? Are we living a life in which we are instilling in the next generation the right qualities, the right priorities, and that is seeking the pleasure of Allah subhanahu wa ta'ala? To conclude, we go back to the ayah that we had quoted in the beginning of the segment, and that is in which Allah subhanahu wa ta'ala pushes our attention towards what is our supreme objective. And we said that a person's life, many things might be important in his life, but nothing should change his supreme objective. And his supreme objective is the pleasure of Allah subhanahu wa ta'ala. When that becomes a person's supreme priority in life, then everything else that he engages in
will become meaningful. We'll now go for a Nasheed break.

Bismillah ar-Rahman ar-Rahim, respected listeners of Radio Islam, welcome back. We conclude tonight's segment with a verse from the Qasida Burda, and it was played now in the Nasheed. Just in the break, it was played. This particular stanza was played. فَمَا لِعَيْنَيْكَ إِن قُلْتَ كْفُفَا هَمَتَا وَمَا لِقَلْبِكَ إِن قُلْتَ اسْتَفِقْ يَهِمِي. What is the matter with your eyes? The more you tell them to stop, the more they continue to flow. And what has happened to your heart? The more you say to it, come to your senses, the more it becomes perturbed and agitated. Now, this is speaking and expressing a person's love for Rasulullah sallallahu alayhi wasallam. When a person thinks about Nabi sallallahu alayhi wasallam, then his eyes shed tears and his heart becomes agitated and perturbed just thinking about Rasulullah sallallahu alayhi wasallam. And this is when a person reaches a stage of intense love for Rasulullah sallallahu alayhi wasallam. In a hadith, Nabi sallallahu alayhi wasallam tells us that ubku fa illam tabaku fatabakaw. Cry, cry in the love of Allah subhanahu wa ta'ala, or due to his fear, cry, cry in the love of Allah subhanahu wa ta'ala. And if you cannot cry, then imitate the form of those who cry. In another hadith, Nabi sallallahu alayhi wa sallam tells us, fa illam tajidu buka'an fatabakaw. If you are unable to cry, then imitate the one who cries. لَوْ تَعْلَمُونَ الْعِلْمَ لَصَلَّى أَحَدُكُمْ حَتَّى يَنْكَسِرَ ظَهْرُهُ وَلَبَكَى حَتَّى يَنْقَطِعَ صَوْتُهُ. As if any of you had true knowledge of who Allah subhanahu wa ta'ala is, who Nabi sallallahu alayhi wa sallam is, then you would have performed salah until your back broke, and you have cried until your voice is terminated, until you lost your voice. That's how much a person would cry out of fear of Allah subhanahu wa ta'ala and love for Rasulullah sallallahu alayhi wa sallam if he truly understands the realities of Allah subhanahu wa ta'ala and Nabi sallallahu alayhi wa sallam. I'm going to read from a book that is compiled by Maulana Musa Kaji, in which he brings a few anecdotes of our pious predecessors and how they would interpret this command of Rasulullah sallallahu alayhi wasallam, in which he tells us to cry. And if you are unable to cry, then imitate the one who cries. He writes here that Allama Sha'rani rahimahullah writes, one of the qualities of the pious predecessors was that they would feel great regret and would weep due to their inadequacy in fulfilling the rights of Allah subhanahu wa ta'ala, so that perhaps Allah subhanahu wa ta'ala would have mercy on them. And on this note, Abu Bakr radiallahu an, Umar and Abu Darda radiallahu anhuma, they possessed perhaps the highest level of this quality, this character, that is crying because of the inadequacy of fulfilling the rights of Allah subhanahu wa ta'ala. And that is why Umar radiallahu an is described as having two black lines on his cheeks because of excessively crying, that his tears left two permanent black lines on his cheeks.

Fudayl bin Iyad, rahimahullah, a famous narrator of hadith, he said that crying with the eyes is not real crying. When a person cries and he sheds tears from his eyes, that's not real crying. But rather true crying is the crying of the heart, because at times the eyes cry, but the heart is hard. For the tears of a hypocrite flow from his head and not from his heart. Sufyan al-Thawri rahimahullah said, there are 10 portions of crying. One is for Allah subhanahu wa ta'ala, and 9 are for show. So 10 portions of crying. One is for Allah subhanahu wa ta'ala, for the sake of Allah subhanahu wa ta'ala. And the other 9 portions of crying are for show. If in a year just once that portion comes, which is for Allah subhanahu wa ta'ala, then inshaAllah this person will be saved from Jahannam. Salih rahimahullah, he said that sin corrodes the heart. It corrupts the heart. It causes the heart to become rusty. And that rust can never be removed except through tears. You want to remove that rust from your heart. You want to change your heart from it being in a state of negligence. Then you need to shed tears out of fear of Allah subhanahu wa ta'ala. Dhahak rahimahullah, he used to cry so much every evening until he would become unconscious. He would say, whenever he would regain conscious, that I do not know whether my evil deeds of today have been forgiven, or if it is still recorded in my book of deeds, which I will see on the day of Qiyamah. So this is the level of taqwa that our pious predecessors had demonstrated. Makhul rahimahullah, he would say, when you see anyone crying, then cry with him, and do not think of him to be showing off, because I once thought of this for a certain man, due to which I was deprived of crying for a whole year. So when you see someone else crying, then you should also cry. And as we see in the hadith of Rasulullah sallallahu alayhi wasallam, if you cannot cry, then act or pretend to cry out of fear of Allah subhanahu wa ta'ala, and let it be solely for the sake of Allah subhanahu wa ta'ala. Mulana Ashraf Ali Thanwi, he said that at times his sheikh, Haji Imdadullah rahimahullah, would go into sajda after Isha, and he would recite the following poem the whole night and continue crying. O Allah, do not disgrace the servant. Even though I am full of faults, do not make apparent my faults in front of the creation. The entire night, this was his state, that he would go in sajda and continuously cry in front of Allah subhanahu wa ta'ala and say, O Allah, do not disgrace the servant. Even though I am full of faults, do not make apparent my faults in front of the creation. So going back to the stanza of the Qasida Burda, فَمَا لِعَيْنَيْكَ إِن قُلْتَ كْفُفَا هَمَتَا وَمَا لِقَلْبِكَ إِن قُلْتَ اسْتَفِقْ يَهِمِي. What is the matter with your eyes? When you tell it to stop, it continues crying. And what is the matter with your heart? When you tell it to come to its senses, it only increases in its anxiety. This is the state of intense love. When a person has intense love for Rasulullah sallallahu alayhi wasallam, then he cries just thinking about Rasulullah sallallahu alayhi wasallam. He becomes anxious, he becomes perturbed, thinking about Rasulullah sallallahu alayhi wasallam, thinking about the deficiency in his life in fulfilling the sunnah of Rasulullah sallallahu alayhi wasallam, appreciating Nabi sallallahu alayhi wasallam, appreciating the ni'mah that he is an ummati of Rasulullah sallallahu alayhi wasallam. We make the dua that Haji Imdadullah rahimahullah would make all night long. O Allah, do not disgrace us. Even though we are full of faults, do not make apparent our faults in front of your creation. Until next week, assalamu alaikum wa rahmatullahi wa barakatuh.

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0: 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Welcome to the Safira Kaka on Air Show, live on Radio Islam International. It is a beautiful Sunday morning in Johannesburg, South Africa. Today is Sunday, the 26th day of July, 2026. Our corresponding Islamic date this morning, we are in the month of Safar, and today is the 11th of Safar, 1448. Welcome to the show. It is wonderful to be in your company this morning. My name is Safira. Inshallah, we're going to be chatting till 12 o'clock, or just before 12 o'clock Central African Time, for this morning, Sunday morning discussion or Sunday morning's interview. And this morning we will be chatting about all things related to books, inshallah. So before we go any further, let's take a look at the date and all the happenings on this date in history. Today is a lovely day in Johannesburg, South Africa. As I said, it's the 26th day of July, 2026. Apparently on this date, Apollo 15 blasted off the moon, became the first mission to use the famous lunar roving vehicle, allowing astronauts to explore much of the moon, more of the moon than ever before. The very first book was called Esperanto, and the world's most widely spoken constructed language was published, giving birth to the international language movement. Today's also the UNESCO has commemorated it as the International Day for the Conservation of the Mangrove System. So that is something else. It also marks the independence of Maldives. The Indian Ocean island gained independence after 78 years of British rule. Today is a lovely day. As I said, the weather is doing quite well, alhamdulillah. It's a very busy weekend in Johannesburg, South Africa, but we're here to keep you company. It's Sunday, the 26th day of July, 2026. We're 207 days into the year. There's only 158 days left in 2026. It's also the 30th Sunday of the year, as well as the 30th week of the year. The common observations around the world today is Parents' Day. It's a very family-oriented day today. So today's Parents' Day. It's a day to honor your parents, and it's often celebrated on the 4th Sunday of July. It is also the World Day for Grandparents and the Elderly. It is the International Day of the Conservation of the Mangrove Ecosystem. Today is perhaps a day to grab a coffee milkshake, because it's Coffee Milkshake Day. It's also your aunt and your uncle's day. So a lot of family-orientated holidays that are commemorated on today's date, which is the 26th of July. With that, let's go for a quick break. Inshallah, when we come back, Wahida Joseph from Amwasa is joining me on the show, and we're talking about Barfi, books volume 2. So we'll be chatting about these books and the heartfelt stories in these books, and we'll continue the conversation after the short break.
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0: Assalamu alaikum and welcome back to the show. It's 11:12 Central African Time on this beautiful day in Johannesburg, South Africa. It is our interview of the week this beautiful Sunday morning, and I'm in conversation with Wahida Joseph from Amwasa. We're talking about Barfi Books Volume 2. Wahida, assalamu alaikum and welcome to the show. It's lovely to have you on air with us this morning.
2: Alaikum assalam wa rahmatullah, Sister Safira. Thank you for having me.
0: You're most welcome. I'm so passionate about supporting authors and supporting books and the local publication of books, because there's so many wonderful stories that we need to tell within our community. So Barfi Books, Volume 2, is described as a collection of heartfelt stories. What actually inspired the second volume, Wahida?
2: Well, funny to say that what inspired the second volume, Safira, was actually the first volume, because when we launched volume one last year, February, alhamdulillah, we found that, you know, our readers, our ladies in our society have an appetite for these kinds of stories, you know, stories about our identity, stories about resilience, stories about lessons learned from the older generations, stories about, you know, the reflections of life where things just sort of worked out, and stories of, you know, our heightened spirituality because things just worked out in our favor, alhamdulillah. So definitely what inspired volume two was volume one, because we realized that there was a need for these kinds of stories.
0: Mm, absolutely. And it's such a powerful thing to be a storyteller and to collect these stories and to share these stories, because I agree with you. There are so many beautiful lessons from these type of stories within our community that exist. And it's so wonderful that you actually went out there and published it. So Barfi is obviously a sweet treat, and it's something really special. But what makes these stories a very sweet offering to your readers?
2: Yeah, so if you imagine burfi, it's always shared on a very happy occasion. Usually, at a wedding or at Eid, things like that. And burfi itself, it's got this lovely sweetness, but it's also layered with this ilachi flavor and these other flavors that come through. And then you get the other, obviously the fancier burfi, the one that's like truffle dipped in chocolate, things like that. So just as burfi can be so multi-layered, I think the stories that we have to share, stories of joy, stories of struggle and of faith and family, these things all sort of come together and sort of roll into a lovely sweet little something that you can, nibble on. And in the same way, Barfi books is written, in little short anecdotes that you can just dip into in the same way. You wouldn't take a piece of Barfi and then, you'd savor it. You'd nibble on it. You'd let it stay, save on your tongue for a little while. And in the same way, each of the stories in our Barfi books anthology, has something in there that you can resonate with, something that you can reflect on, something that you'll probably read once and then read the second time and get something else out of it, And readers aren't just looking for something just to pass their time. We are in a time, Savira, where people are looking for things to hold on to. They're looking for things to empower them. They're looking for things to inspire them as well. And that's why I think, alhamdulillah, our anthology really resonated with the community.
0: I'm just wondering, how did you come up with the name Barfi Books? Were you eating a piece of Barfi, or was it because of the multi layers of this beautiful confectionery that led you to come up with the name?
2: No, I asked the publisher this very same question. Where did, Barfi Books is published by Wilman Ficker Publishing. And one of my first questions was, where did, this name come from? And it was something that was personal for them, because as they were growing up, their mother used to say, don't say the wrong word, something goes wrong. Don't say the wrong word, say Barfi. And so Barfi became the word that, makes anything that's going even a little bit badly in life, it just gives you something sweet to think about. And so it was, the idea of sharing the sweet stories and sharing, stories similar to, when we were back in the day, we used to read Chicken Soup for the Soul. And I always look for those, that series of books, and they'd have Chicken Soup for the Nurse's Soul and Chicken Soup for like the old people's soul. And as young as we were, we used to still read these stories because somehow or the other, these anecdotes resonated with us, because at the end, even if it's a story of loss or grief, at the end of the day, there's something good that comes out of it. And that's the sweetness of the sharing that anecdote with the world, allowing others to be a part of your story and to learn from it as well. So I think that's where the Barfi comes from.
0: I love it. I absolutely love it. So how did you decide on which stories to choose, especially for a collection like this?
2: Yeah, so Wilman Ficker is very good, alhamdulillah, with choosing these kinds of stories. They have a whole process. And I think they look for things that are more, they look for honesty rather than a polished story. Obviously they'll edit it and they'll do their work with it, but it's a story that's unique, that comes from, true experience from someone in our community. It can be Muslim or non-Muslim, but something where there's some spiritual value at the end, we, as well as at Amwasa, we always inspire people when they come to us to say, we have the story to tell, or, this happened to us and this is what we learned from it. And I always say, submit this as a Barfi story because other people need to learn about it. And I think that's just the starting point, having something to share. And then alhamdulillah, with like Wilman Ficker Publishing and then with Amwasa, you're able to have a platform then where to share it on, And I think in our very fast-paced world where everything is, Instagram and things are just very instant, instant messaging, where stories can sort of get passed and scrolled through. Here you have these lovely stories that are sitting in a book on your shelf that can be opened, for generations to come even. and people to sort of get the goodness of it. So yeah, so I think honest, true stories that are from the heart and something that has, you know, something to share, those are the stories that are shared in Barfi books.
0: What was the process of collecting the stories? Did you have a call out to people to come and join in and share the stories, or what was the process like?
2: Okay, so Wilman Ficker has a dedicated email address, barfi@wilmanficker.com, where or via the Instagram, Wilman Ficker Publishing, they go as. And they just basically call out. I know for the fact that Volume 3, they're focusing, or well, the focus has sort of, generically become on sharing the stories from the older generation. So people are actually sharing voice notes from their, you know, elderly grandparents and parents, stories, you know, from of resilience and stories of, you know, overcoming things and stories of holding on to your faith when everything looks everything looks like it's going all right. So they do have, they make it as easy as possible. You can send a WhatsApp note via a voice note or a text via WhatsApp. They've gotten something more professional, you know, with the email address and also, with Instagram. So it's very accessible. If anybody's looking for it, it's easy to find them, and they try to make it as easy as possible, because the idea of Barfi Books is to get the everyday stories out there. So I think the accessing that has to be easy as well.
0: Absolutely. So I'm curious to know, in collecting these stories, were there specific themes that stood out while you were putting Volume 2 together?
2: I think the best ones are the ones where, you realize, the theme of identity, and you find where you fit into the world, and you find yourself in a situation, and usually, these stories are written in hindsight, so you've already had time to reflect on what happened and why it happened and things, and then at the end of the story, you realize that it was the coming of age, sort of, there was some growth that happened within me because of that situation I had to go through. I think for me, those are the best ones. But there's also, lovely ones where people sort of push through a hard time, maybe with, some relationship, or maybe it was a work dynamic or family dynamic, and you push through, and then you see, Safira, you know me with my roses to blossom, water the thorns, analogy, is that you push through the hard times and you will see the sweet times at the end. So those are the stories that I particularly enjoy, but there are so many more, there's they are the funny ones, the ones that, you just make you laugh out loud. They are the ones that really make you shed a tear, but in a sad yet sweet yet a bittersweet sort of way. And I think Volume 1 and Volume 2, those were the the sort of the themes, the joy, the identity, the faith, the resilience, those were the themes. And I'm hoping that Volume 3, the way it looks, from what I've heard, it's going to be deeper stories from our community, stories that we really don't want to lose going forward, with the older generation. So yeah, it's a mishmash of things, but alhamdulillah, it comes together so beautifully. Especially
0: the many stories of pain and grief, because I feel like those are very, very, I wouldn't say important, but cathartic stories to tell.
2: Yeah, so each volume is separated into 6 or 7little sections, and there is one section that is, you have to read about these things, because especially if you're going through something and you can't see a way out, reading other people's experiences, it helps to show you the light at the end of the tunnel. So you have to, in life, life's not all only barfi. There's also the ilachi in the barfi, so we have to experience it all. So the 7 sections, I think there were 7 in the volumes. There's one that's more humorous, there's one that's more grief ridden. There's one filled with identity. There's one filled with So they did sort of separate it into little sections. And so that's what also makes it such a lovely, you know, bedside read is that, you know, before bed, you can just open, dip into a short story, two or three pages, and you have, you know, you can go to sleep with those thoughts in your head. And inshallah, you know, you'll find your resilience, and that in the morning when you get up, you have that, you know, story swimming in your mind, and it'll help you to overcome, you know, anything that you've been through, or it'll also help you to find gratitude in what you already have.
0: Beautifully said. Why is it important from your perspective as somebody who collects the stories from the Muslim community and publishes it and shares it? Why do you think it's important for us to share our voices and especially share our experiences through writing in this era of scrolling and social media and video being the preferred content in podcasts? Why should we go back to sharing our experiences through writing?
2: I think historically, so many of our stories were told by other people. You know, there were others who were looking in and putting their own little twist to it, so to speak. But I think, alhamdulillah, the publishing sphere has really opened up, and it's really made it very easy for us as Muslim women now to share. You know, self-publishing is on the rise. You know, there are different avenues available to us. Alhamdulillah, with the rise of technology also, it's easier for us to have our stories told. You know, there are so many stories that were lost in history, and that was because women were not empowered to share what they were going through. They were not, you know, those kinds of stories were just shared hush hush, you know. And here, alhamdulillah, we are given this opportunity of sharing these stories, of writing you know, writing these anecdotes in such a way, obviously keeping the dignity. You know, there's no need to shout about it. There's no, people are going through difficulties all the time. There's not one single person around us who's not experiencing something in testing, you know. And if each of us can sort of lean on the other, you know, teach each other somehow or the other how to overcome what I did to overcome. Or, you know, you might think that you're in the thick of it now, but I promise you in 10 years time, look at me, you know, I was there and this is where I am now. You know, these kinds of stories to uplift and uphold our womanhood, sort of, and to get our, you know, to build the community of sisterhood that we really so, you know, as much as we see happening around us and we see it all over, but this real true sisterhood is you know, in a very true, raw sense is lacking in community, where people, you know, we need to urge them to now share their stories, help each other out. And if one woman writes her truth, you know, if one woman shares what she went through and how she overcame and the resilience that she built through that experience, you know, it gives others the permission then to also recognize their own strength in that story.
0: Absolutely. Okay, so when you collect the stories and when you're putting them together, what has been the most rewarding part of watching these author stories come to life?
2: You know, I've spoken to so many ladies who've had their stories in the Barifi books, and they're so thrilled to have their name in there, because they say that they've always dreamed of being an author, always dreamed of having something published. And it's, you know, publishing a novel is not something that's everybody's cup of tea, but publishing little stories, things like this, anecdotes, is more accessible to the people. And so I think for me, watching that first time writer, you know, gain confidence in the fact that now her name's in a book and she's off to great places, and there's so many more things, you know, that she can write about, and so many more you know, things that she can experience on her writing journey. And then also at the same time, knowing that there are, you know, publishing companies like Wilman Ficker, and there are associations like Amwasa who are there to help and support. And so I think this is what matters to me the most, in that, you know, we're giving women a platform to write, and in front of our eyes, we are seeing them, you know, we're seeing the marvel in it, alhamdulillah. And, I think that's, for me personally, what makes it most worthwhile.
0: Absolutely. How does Amwasa support women who have a story inside of them and they're wanting to tell the story, they're wanting to put their story out there? How do you support them through this journey?
2: I think it also, it depends on, we have so many ways to support you, but it depends on where you are in your journey. So if you have mm-hmm. something already written, you have a manuscript, you know, and not many people do, but if you do have something that you've written, then we can point you in the direction of, you know, well-known editors. If it's a children's book, we'll have a specific list of people to send you to. An adult's book, we have the same. And, you know, we have a growing list, a directory, alhamdulillah, of service providers in the industry that we know that can help you out. And then we also offer a free sort of a strategy call to, you know, to guide you along the way and say, this is what you should expect. This is what you need to do next, and come back to us and we'll help you the rest of the way as well. And this is, you know, these calls are not something we charge for. It's really something that we just want to help. Then there are those who come to us with an idea. You know, I have this idea. I want to put something down. And obviously, you know, an idea doesn't make a book immediately. You have to really outline it and that. So we, alhamdulillah, came up with a lovely a publishing course, idea to outline, you know, to start your book. And so it's a very short course. You can do it within a month or two, depending on, you know, your day job, how busy you are otherwise. And it's a course that will guide you from taking this idea from your mind and sort of outlining. By the end of that short course, you should have an outline of all your chapters. And then from there, you know, then you can go, you'll have direction in how to actually make that into a manuscript. And then we are here, obviously, you know, to assist. We also have a lovely membership program for people who really want more support. So we have resources on our website. We have different tiers. We've got the free tier, which is Inklings, and it gives you just the basic resources that you need just to start off. Then we have the collective and the inner circle, where you have you know, more resources to go on. The inner circle comes with mentorship as well, and that's a very small circle. We keep it, you know, limited to about 10 ladies, and I think that's important, because then we can, you know, I personally can sort of reach each of them, and it's not you know, it's within my capacity to help. And, you know, looking forward, alhamdulillah, Amwasa was recently registered as a non-profit company. And so we're looking at creating publishing funds and, you know, applying for grants and offering grants and funding to our authors, inshallah, in the future. You know, those who have a story to share and they just need help financially, perhaps, with the publishing process. So there's a lot of, you know, different avenues that we can assist. And it really takes, you know, the author needs to make that first step and decide, now this is a story worth telling and this is what I'm going to do for it.
0: Is it difficult publishing in South Africa in this day and age?
2: You know, the irony of this is it's so easy to publish in South Africa. It's the marketing and the selling that's the hardest part, and the really? Part that really...
0: Yes,
2: and,
0: I agree with you.
2: I'm sure you know, Safira, I mean, you have the experience, the marketing and the pushing of the book that's hardest.
0: Yes.
2: And it's, and you know, a lot of our authors, you know, they have day jobs. They are busy generally in life. Authoring is not their bread and butter, you know. And so finding the time to do all of the lovely authoring things, you know, we have a dream of living this author life, but, you know, it's a very far off dream, because, you know, somebody has to pay the bills as well. And you have to, you know, pay attention to your day job, things like that. So I think publishing is really easy. I mean, to get your book out there, you know, you have your systems in place. You have people like Amwasa and Wilman Ficker and other publishing companies who are there to assist you. And you can get a book in your hand, you know, with your name on it. Alhamdulillah, lovely edited, beautiful cover images, things like that. But the crux of it is that, you know, you need to get that book out there and you need to do some marketing. And not all of us, you know, studied marketing and things. We figure things out along the way. So I think it's easy to get a book out there, but I mean, you have to also push behind it and figure things out, and sometimes often step out of your comfort zone.
0: Absolutely. There's a lot of people who say they have a story within them and they want to start telling a story and they want to start writing a story. What advice would you give them?
2: You know, nobody's ever truly ready to take that path. You have to just decide that this is what I'm going to do and these are the steps I'm going to do to make it happen, you know. And your first draft is going to be messy. You need to be very open to feedback, I think, because if you're not very open to feedback, then you're going to put a book into the world that's only, you know, a fabulous project for your family and friends. Yes. But I mean, for readers out there,
0: I often say that writing and publishing is not the same thing. You can be a fantastic writer, but you have to be willing to have your work scrutinized and edited and re-edited so that it's more, I wouldn't say palatable, but suitable for a wider audience.
2: Yes, remember that readers are now not just only reading your book, you know, maybe your friends and family will, then yours will be one of the, you know, first books they pick up, or, you know, one of the few books they pick up, but you're now marketing to an industry of readers, you know, and they read everything. No one reader will read one book and say, I'm never reading any ever, you know, book ever again. All readers are going to read all books and they're going to compare. So if your editing is not top-notch, your images or your cover image or, you know, your alignment, your layout, things like that are looking a little bit, you know, not industry standard, then it does stand out and it does make a difference in your sales. But don't, you know, my advice to someone is don't worry about that now. For now, just get something written down, get your first draft done, and then find the support that you need. I mean, whether it's with Amwasa or with anybody else, you know, any publishing company, find the support, find the community around you, be open to feedback. You know, writing is a very isolating journey, you know.
0: It is,
2: in fact, why I founded Amwasa in the first place, because when I was doing Kismet for Roses to Blossom, I found writing to be a very lonely road. And so I decided that if I'm feeling this way, others must, you know, be feeling this way as well. And so that's basically why we exist. So I'm going to say, you know, my advice to someone who has a story, get something down with it, even if it's just an idea, you know, build it into an outline, build it into a manuscript, sit with it. It's going to take you long. I mean, don't rush the process. The more time you spend with it, the better. And then find that community around you who's going to give you honest feedback and be open to that feedback, because that's, I think, how the best books are built.
0: Absolutely, 100%. What makes this particular, I want to go back to Barfi, what makes Volume 2 different from, there's been a lot of collections published over the years. What makes this completely different?
2: I think one of the major things that makes Barfi books completely different is that the publisher stated from, you know, the beginning that they're going to be paying a stipend for the story, so all of the contributors do get something out of it. It's not an anthology that only benefits the publishing company. In fact, when I look at the numbers, I wonder how it even benefits the publishing company. But I mean, you know, I digress. I think that's the main thing, you know. It's curated for the real Muslim women, you know, the lay person. And, you know, with the support of that of Wilman Fika, they're so open to accepting submissions. And like I said, you know, earlier, in various ways, you can send a voice note, you can send, you know, a very poorly written WhatsApp text, but as long as it has something in it that's of substance, you know, and they see the value in that, they will, you know, they'll make it happen and they'll edit it for you and put it into the book, because they know that those kinds of stories need sharing. I think like I said earlier, our community is so hungry for, you know, for stories showing the resilience of each other, and I think that's, you know, something that really makes Barfi books stand out. Alhamdulillah, another thing I think, inshallah, that makes Barfi books stand out is the way we launched Volume 2. Alhamdulillah, Volume 1 was launched very quietly in Durban last year, February, but Volume 2, alhamdulillah, was launched on the 4th of July. We did three simultaneous events in Durban, in Emerentia, and in Rustenburg. On the same morning, simultaneously, we had three events, wellness, community, books. It was beautiful. We collaborated with brands in those particular cities. We had facilitators facilitating for us. And just yesterday, we had, alhamdulillah, the Lanesia edition. And inshallah, looking forward, we have an international one coming up. We have in Saudi Arabia. We've got Jeddah and Riyadh, inshallah. late August, early September, and we have facilitators there. In fact, people who contributed to Volume 2 and Volume 1, they are the ones who are really, I mean, they see the value in the book, and we have a lovely lady who's pushing it on that side. And inshallah, it'll be our first step over the borders of South Africa. So make dua, inshallah, that everything goes well with that. And I think all of this together, you know, snowballed, makes Badri book so different from all of the other anthologies out there, inshallah.
0: I feel like I need to ask you the question before I let you go. What was your two questions. What is your favorite story, or what theme stood out through the books for you as a favorite?
2: Oh gosh, I'm going to open the book now very quickly.
0: Okay.
2: So I wrote, will I be able to find it? I had something brewing in my mind, something that I wanted to put down, and I wrote it into a poem and I put it in here. Alhamdulillah, it's about, I don't know if I'll find the page now. It's all the things I cannot afford, you know, all the things I cannot afford. And it's got nothing to do with money. I've just found it. Do you have time? Do you want to read a few stanzas?
0: Yes, I'd love for you to read.
2: Okay, bismillah. I cannot afford, all the things I cannot afford. I cannot afford to die on hills that pride built for me to perish on. I am learning to climb down quietly, even when my voice trembles with truth and my feet falter in stubbornness. Some battles cost too much soul. I choose peace over being right. I cannot afford to parent passively. I have one shot with each son, a heart in each hand, and I cannot raise boys who don't know how to show mercy, how to stand upright after a heartfelt sajda, how to be men who heal, not harm. I cannot afford to hand over my judgment day rewards to the ones from whom I refused to beg forgiveness. To the wounds I wore like medals, I cannot bleed here and be empty there. This life is dust, the next is everything. I cannot afford to lose the game when the grand prize is Jannah. I have too many du'as unspoken, too many nights I slip through tahajjud, too many chances left unused to deposit blessings into a lofty bank. I cannot afford to gamble with good deeds. I cannot afford to miss the chance to serve my mother while her feet still touch this earth, to kiss my father's hand before it curls into the grave. I cannot wait for one day to be kind. I cannot afford to hold complaints about the man who holds my heart. When love, even an everyday tired kind of love, is still a mercy, I cannot afford to forget the way we built our home with bricks of sabr and shukr and dua. I won't let the cracks grow wide when gratitude still fits inside them. I cannot afford to let my soul lose track of its destination, to embrace superficial happiness, to grow dissatisfied in places where it should be content, to become boisterous where quiet is needed. I cannot afford distractions that glitter but cost me the hereafter. No sale, no scroll, no empty validation is worth my akhira. I'm going to stop there. There's a little bit more, but I'll stop there.
0: I love goosebumps, really goosebumps, beautifully. It is so incredibly beautiful. And my final lighthearted question. So it's all about the burfi, and now you have us all really feeling for burfi. But I want to know, what flavor of burfi would Burfi Books Volume 2 be? Would it be the classic, or would it be the fancier flavors?
2: I think Volume 1 and Volume 2 will fall within the classic, and then Volume 3, inshallah, is looking to be something with more, a little bit of a fancier flavor. So we'll wait and see for that.
0: I love it. Thank you so much for joining us on the show this morning. Is there any final words you want to share with our listeners, especially in terms of where do they find the book, and if they want to pick up a copy, how do they do so?
2: Burfi Books is available primarily via Amwasa website, www.amwasa.co.za, and we are currently rolling out the bookshops. So we do have in Pretoria Iqra Books, and we have Baitul Hikmah and Al Ansari in Durban, and a few others. And if you have any queries, you can DM us on Instagram, Amwasa_network, or email us hello@amwasa.co.za, inshallah.
0: Wonderful. Thank you so much, Raida, for joining me on the show this morning. It was lovely chatting to you. We'll definitely catch up again soon when Volume 3 is published. But it was a pleasure chatting. Until then, you take care and assalamu alaikum.
2: Wa alaikum assalam wa rahmatullah.
0: And with that, we're off to a break, inshallah. We'll wrap up the program after this.

11:53 Central African time, and that's it for today's program, the interview of the week. I hope you enjoyed our chat with Wahida Joseph from Amwasa, and that's it for our show this morning. Inshallah, I'll be back again tomorrow morning from 11 till 12 o'clock Central African time. So from myself, Safira, as well as the team here at Radio Islam International, for now it's fi amanillah and assalamu alaikum wa rahmatullahi wa barakatuh.